0: As the final events of Bible prophecy unfold before this generation, God appoints human sentinels. God appoints human civilians. God has the watchman. 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Don't miss this spectacular look into the end time events that prophecy tells us would usher in the coming of our Lord Jesus Christ. 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The Lord utters his voice
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discipline at us, that quiet hour can bring peace, clarity, and strength that carries us through. 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It's a simple space. No pressure, no rush. Just the time to pause, reflect, and to reconnect with God together. 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Matthew 11:28.

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Tune in and be blessed by these wonderful lessons done in both English and Creole. 2 Timothy 2:15 says, "Study to show thyself approved unto God, a workman that needeth not be ashamed, rightly dividing the word of truth."

It is a great, a solemn work to obtain a moral fitness for the society of the pure and the blessed. Only by conforming to the word of God can we hope to come to the measure of the stature of the fullness of Christ. But we must do this, or we shall never enter heaven. Without purity and holiness of heart, we cannot win the crown of immortal glory. The life of the soul cannot be sustained except by the right exercise of the affections heavenward, Christward, Godward. Repentance and faith in Christ for the forgiveness of sins are essential, but not all that is required. The Christian's life is now, but just begun. He must, as exhorted by the apostle, go on unto perfection. He must bring every thought into captivity to the obedience of Christ. If we believe in Jesus, we will love to think of him, love to talk of him, love to pray to him. He is supreme in our affections. We love that which Christ loves and hate that which Christ hates. The Christian life is never at a standstill. It is, it must be, progressive. Our love for Christ should become stronger and stronger. My brother, my sister, is your soul in the love of God? Many of you have a twilight perception of Christ's excellence, and your soul thrills with joy. You long for a fuller, deeper sense of the Savior's love. You long to entwine your affections about him more closely. You are unsatisfied. But do not despair. Give to Jesus the heart's best and holiest affections. Treasure every ray of light. Cherish every desire of the soul after God. Give yourselves the culture of spiritual thoughts and holy communings. Make haste to ripen for heaven. It will cost us something to obtain a Christian experience and to develop a true and noble character. But the white-robed throng of the redeemed ones are those who have washed their robes and made them white in the blood of the Lamb. This excerpt is from the book Our High Calling, page 338. Let us pray. Father in heaven, we thank you for the privilege of addressing you as Father. There is nothing in us that makes us worthy to even think of you, the Creator, the owner and sustainer of the universe, the one who is unlike any other who exists, as our Father. But we thank you in recognition of your love for us, which has found a way by which this is true and very real. Thank you for bringing us into your presence. And as we seek to learn from you through the study of your word, please prepare our hearts and our minds. We pray in the name of Jesus. Amen. Our key text is
First Corinthians 13, verse 13. And now, these three remain: faith, hope, and love. But the greatest of these is love. And now, these three remain: faith, hope, and love. But the greatest of these is love. This is our key text from the New International Version of the Bible, 1 Corinthians chapter 13, verse 13. And now, these three remain: faith, hope, and love. But the greatest of these is love. Our key text is the concluding verse of chapter 13, 1 Corinthians chapter 13. And the very next verse, the one which begins chapter 14, is a directive: pursue love. But our key

chapter 12, all of those spiritual gifts are granted through the Holy Spirit of God. In our studies, particularly in chapter 13, chapter 14, chapter 12, we should keep uppermost in our minds that God, the Lord our God, the Lord is one. But this one God is manifested as three separate personal beings. This makes God unique in the universe. There is no other like God. We address our petitions and we commune directly with the one who Jesus taught us to address as our Father. But we need to appreciate and understand this concept of the fatherhood of God. It begins with the incarnation. The very concept of fatherhood is an invitation to embrace the fact of teamwork in the Godhead. Jesus said plainly, the Father loves you. In his conversation with Nicodemus, he said plainly, God so loved the world that he gave his unique Son in order that all who believe on him, instead of perishing, can have the option of accepting and obtaining eternal life. God alone is eternal. God inhabits eternity. Children have a certain affinity with their fathers, which nothing can break. Estrangement, the kind of separation that comes from living apart from each other, nothing can break that bond. Jesus illustrated this point in the story documented in Luke chapter 15 that we often refer to as the story of the prodigal son. This younger brother, violating basic fundamental principles that define a meaningful relationship between father and son, left with his inheritance. But after coming to his senses, and this is a loaded expression, when we take it from the realm of parable to the realm of reality, we recognize that no individual born with a sinful nature repents, experiences conversion, and turns towards God through his own unaided initiative. That possibility does not exist. The Word of God states it plainly. Can the Ethiopian change his skin or the leopard his spots? Understand that it is even more impossible for you, with an evil nature ingrained within you as your nature, to change from being evil to being good. Yes, from being evil to being good. Because we do what we do because of who we are, not the other way around. So when we say that son came to his senses, this is directing us to understand the love of God towards sinful human beings. The activity of God reaching out unrelentingly.

0: unrelentingly repeating through a variety of means and ways, I love you. Where are you? I am here for you. So when Jesus interacted physically in person with human beings on this planet, he stated it quite plainly. God did not send his son into the world to condemn the world, but that the world by means of him would be saved. His mission was to do his father's will. What was the will of his father? To seek and to save that which is lost. So, he explained to the religious leaders, he is the great physician. He is the healer. So that's why he is mingling with the wounded, the sick, the diseased, the hurting, those dead in trespasses and sins. Because he is not only the healer, he is the resurrection. He is the life. Through him, humanity is reconciled with the God from whom we have been estranged. Having put this reconciliation in place, the invitation from Jesus is, come to me, all you who labor and are heavy laden, I will give you rest. When you respond in the affirmative and you come to God through the Savior he has provided, because he says, no one comes to the Father except by means of me. I am the door. I am the way back to God. When we return to our Father, we are responding to his love, because the existence of the Messiah, a human being named Jesus, who now is at the right hand of the Father as our intercessor, his existence as one of us is evidence of the love of God for us. It is that kind of sacrificial love, that self-sacrificing principle which reveals itself in activities intended to salvage human beings from being slaves in the kingdom of darkness to becoming citizens in the kingdom of light. But in the kingdom of light, the kingdom of God, we are more than just citizens. We are sons and daughters of the Father. Let's break it down a little further. When we are born again, through the mighty working of the Holy Spirit, don't miss the teamwork in the Godhead. When we are born again, through the mighty agency of the Holy Spirit, the life of the resurrected Jesus becomes our life. Born again is not a metaphor. It is the expression of a profound reality. That is why Jesus explained in the Gospel according to John chapter 6 that when you believe in him, you've already been translated from being under condemnation and under the sentence of eternal death to his kingdom, where death no longer has power over you. You will be resurrected. You will live again at the last day. When does he refer to as the last day? When he returns in glory and splendor. When all of heaven will come to that event for which there is no parallel. When the family of God will be united, brought together in the true sense of the word. Our key text says, when we come to that point, the resurrection, the restoration of all things under the governance of God, the removal of sin and everything corrupted by it from the universe, the creation of new heavens and a new earth, of all the spiritual gifts granted by the Spirit, gifts like speaking in a variety of different languages, gift of tongues, healings, prophecy, whatever they may be, these will no longer be needed. But three will remain. Three will continue. Faith, hope, and love. Yes, throughout eternity, there will be the need to exercise faith, to continue to remain anchored in the relationship with God, believing in God, believing in the Savior he has provided to be our everlasting Father, believing in the principle that he has put in place by which in our relationship with him, we exist with him as his own children, adopted by him, born again through the activity of the Holy Spirit, experiencing the life of the resurrected Jesus as our own human life, human divine life. Yes, human divine life. Because by then, this mortal has put on immortality. This corruptible has become incorruptible. We have all been changed. We all exist in his image according to his likeness. We all are like him. Yes, he became one flesh with us, the human race, so that we may become one spirit with him. Fully God, completely human. But the two natures exist in him mysteriously as one nature. We shall be like him. So there will always be need for embracing faith and hope, because we will always be growing in our knowing. Our minds cannot yet grasp the reality of that promised reality. It's a reality that would enable us to look at time in the context of eternity. So that is where hope comes in. But above and overarching all of these, love will abide. And why is love being emphasized to this extent? Chapter 12 of 1 Corinthians ends with the invitation, I will show you a still more excellent way. That more excellent way is the way of love. The entire chapter 13 is a portrait of love, a presentation of love. And understanding as we go through it, that love is not what many people take it to be. Sentimentalism, emotional ecstasy. Love is relational. And as we delve into what is documented in chapter 13, this will become more and more understandable. So love is relational, and it finds its ultimate expression in the ultimate relationship, God. God is love. We shall be like him. When is that transition to take place? When is it to begin? In this present existence. And that's why transitions are significant. The transition from chapter 12 to chapter 13 is to embrace the revelation of a more excellent way. And now that this has been expounded and presented in chapter 13, transitioning into chapter 14, the invitation, the directive is pursue love and earnestly desire the spiritual gifts, especially that you may prophesy. In other words, live in both realms simultaneously, but make sure that you are heavenly minded. In our opening quotation from the book, Our High Calling, page 338, it is brought to our attention that it is a great, a solemn work to obtain a moral fitness for the society of the pure and the blessed. Only by conforming to the word of God can we hope to come to the measure of the stature of the fullness of Christ. But we must do this, or we shall never enter heaven. Without purity and holiness of heart, we cannot win the crown of immortal glory. The life of the soul cannot be sustained except by the right exercise of the affections heavenward, Christward, Godward. Repentance and faith in Christ for the forgiveness of sins are essential, but not all that is required. The Christian's life is now, but just begun. He must, as exhorted by the apostle, go on to perfection. He must bring every thought into captivity to the obedience of Christ. If we believe in Jesus, if we love to think of him, if we love to talk of him, if we love to pray to him, he is supreme in our affections. We love that which Christ loves and hate that which Christ hates. The Christian life is never at a standstill. It is. It must be progressive. Our love for Christ should become stronger and stronger. That's the message. That is why we are studying this portion of the letter. Think about it carefully. Love is that center that holds the entire relationship together. This love emanates from God. When we are connected to God, when we abide in him, in the relationship, then this love, God's quality of love, will be revealed naturally, spontaneously. That is the reason that love is more about actions than about feelings or emotions. In the opening verses of chapter 13, notice how the apostle directs us to understand the indispensability of love. Even though you were the ultimate linguist, there is no language in which you are not fluent, and you are fluent even in the language of angels. But what you do is not actuated by love. Every utterance from your lips is as devoid of value as though all you were doing were making noise. Yes, you may be a wonderful instrument like no other that exists, but you are disconnected from the conductor, and you have in your expressions no relevance to the piece that he is conducting. The musical rendition is better without you, because you are introducing noise where music should have been. He says, even if you are the ultimate orator, your messages are relevant. You have the gift of prophecy. You know how to communicate. You understand communication. But your messages are devoid of love. Notice the way he presents the contrast. You have become nothing. And even though you were to present yourself as someone who will go to any length in order to effect change, even to the extent of transforming the very landscape, moving mountains into the sea and vice versa, or had that control over your body that would allow you to give yourself to be burned. But this is not a revelation of love. He says it is all pointless. You accomplish absolutely nothing. So having established the indispensability of love, given us the understanding that it is a total commitment of our actions and our feelings, our thoughts to God, so that whatever we express or reveal comes from God through us, by means of us. That is when we find relevance. The next cluster of verses, beginning at verse 4, give us an understanding of what love is and what love is not. Notice that he uses verbs, action words. In other words, we need to get it straight. Love is essentially what is revealed rather than what is felt. Feelings are resident in you, the presenter. But what is revealed is what is perceived by the recipient, what is recognized by the person on whom your love is lavished as a blessing. That's where love comes in. And we observe 7 verbs which present love in a positive light, and another 9 that portray it in a negative light. Love shows patience. This highlights the ability to be forbearing, to be tolerant with each other. Love shows kindness. Kindness is one of the prominent attributes of God. It is associated with mercy. So it highlights that connection with God. Our behavior may seem to be supernatural beyond what is expected, but it is natural because it is a revelation of the activity of God at work in us. Love rejoices in the truth. Truth is another attribute of God. Spiritual things are spiritually discerned. In order to rejoice in the truth, you must be in the truth. Love believes, and believe and having faith are from the same root. So believing all things means giving one another the benefit of the doubt. I believe in you. I love you. You are my sister. You are my brother. I may not get it. It may not fully make sense to me, but I give you the benefit of the doubt, my doubt. Hopes, all things. This is the expectation that things will continue to improve, to become better, because things are under the supreme control of God. We don't believe in luck and chance. We believe that all things work out together for the good of those who love God, because God is able to turn anything around positively. So we embrace hope. And having embraced hope, it gives us the capacity to endure. So love endures by believing and hoping. We believe that God is. We believe in the one that he has already provided to be our Savior, who has already gained the victory in our behalf. We believe he's in control, not just of history, but of the personal destiny of each of us. So no matter what things may appear to be like, or how they may impact us as individuals, we are prepared to demonstrate endurance. We hold on because he is faithful who has promised. He who has begun a good work in you will bring to completion what he has begun. And no matter how things may appear to be in the world, he has already given us an understanding of what the conclusion will be. Affliction will not arise again a second time, and we will be with him forever. When we continue, God willing, we will look at some of what's in the flip side, what love is not. But in concluding our lesson for today, we return to the essential concept of love, the love of God for us, the indispensability of that love if we are to exist in a meaningful relationship with God, and what our response should be when we are resident in that relationship with God. In Romans 8, the apostle asks a rhetorical question: who will separate us from the love of Christ? The love of Christ is revealed in his existence as one of us, the second Adam, our everlasting Father, the one who became human in order that his life can be our life. And because this is so, the Father will now adopt each of us as his very own son, his very own daughter. When you understand this, you ask yourself, who will separate you from that love? We can conclude like the apostle, I am convinced that neither death, nor life, nor angels, nor principalities, nor things present, nor things to come, nor powers, nor height, nor depth, nor any other created thing will be able to separate us from the love of God, which is in Christ Jesus our Lord. He is the true vine. His life, his love is what sustains us. And we can embrace hope and faith because God has promised we will inherit all things. I don't think we have a clue what is captured in the expression all things. But we will inherit. When do people inherit? When the owner is dead. He has given his life. So our inheritance is waiting. And no eye has seen, no ear has heard. It has not entered the mind of man, the things that God has prepared for those who love him. And God knows those who are his. If his love is resident in you, he knows you. Let us be resolved by the grace of God that we will continue growing in our knowing of God. God is love. This is a relationship which is only beginning now. Eternity awaits, and the unfolding of what is to be should have us all excited and animated, looking for that blessed hope, the glorious appearing of our Lord and Savior Jesus Christ, who will transform not only our mortal bodies, but life as we know it, into something which is beyond imagination. Father in heaven, we give thanks to you for your goodness towards us, for your grace, for your loving kindness, for your refusal to give up on any one of us. Please grant that we would each receive from you the capacity to be resolute in our determination and our conviction to be in this relationship and to abide in it forever. Please make this possible for each of us. We ask of you in the name of Jesus.
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0: We have a great program coming up this hour, including a very unusual health tip, but one you'll find to be very beneficial. That, we have some great music, we have some Bible texts, and much more.

0: From the Danielson Sisters, What Will It Take? Paul Balazs before that, Above All, and from Charles Augerbrooks, Nearer, Still Nearer. On Musical Meditations, more music coming up in just a few minutes or so. We've got a song by Chuck Arrington next, but right now I want to mention something. You know, quite often people say the Bible is just a book of old fables and so forth, different stories passed down through time. Well, here's a response to that. In 2 Peter, Peter says, "For we did not follow cleverly devised myths when we made known to you the power and coming of our Lord Jesus Christ, but we were eyewitnesses of his majesty." So many of the writers in the Bible were eyewitnesses. They're not writing stories. They're writing what they saw, what they witnessed, what happened right in front of them. And that's a whole lot different than just passing along stories that we've heard from somebody else. And the implication there is sometimes that they were embellished as well. That's not the case. In addition to Peter, there was Mark, Matthew, John, James, Jude, just some I can think of right off the top of my head that witnessed these things that also wrote in the Bible. So if you want to read this for yourself, you can do that in 2 Peter 1:16.
1: I saw the light. Lightning flashed across the fields, followed by booming thunder. "Here we go again," I cried as electric power to our old farmhouse went dead, plunging us into a pitch-black background. As a youth, I often held my breath in the eerie darkness as I listened for sounds of Mama fumbling around to light an oil lamp. When she set the shining light on a high stand, rays of light would penetrate the darkness, bringing great relief to my troubled imagination. The lamp from the stand cast a shadowy glow into the next room, providing me just enough security to tag along with Mama as she went throughout the house lighting the rest of the lamps. No one, when he has lit a lamp, puts it in a secret place or under a basket, but on a lampstand, that those who come in may see the light. Luke 11:33. The Bible declares in Psalms 119:130 that the entrance of God's Word brings light. Understanding for the simple. When Christ lit the light of the gospel, he put it on a lampstand for all to see. He did not preach from a secret chamber, but broadcast the warmth of his light to all to receive his deliverance from darkness. But will all receive his light? The lamp of the body is the eye. Therefore, when your eye is good, your whole body also is full of light. But when your eye is bad, your body also is full of darkness. And that's found in Luke 11:34. On those dark, stormy nights at the farm, if I had kept my eyes tightly closed, no light would have entered my physical eyes. Likewise, if my spiritual eyes are squinted shut, if I refuse to receive the light of His Word, then I am spiritually blind and full of spiritual darkness. This darkness represents lack of understanding and poor spiritual judgment. If we have good spiritual eyes, minds that will allow the entrance of God's Word, our whole spiritual being will be filled with the light of God. He gives us understanding and the ability to discern between good and evil. The Bible clearly teaches we become what we behold. If we concentrate on the carnal world, we can count on bad spiritual eyesight and minds overshadowed by spiritual darkness. In sharp contrast, if we focus our eyes on God's Word, meditating on the character of Christ and the plan of our loving Heavenly Father has for our lives, God will fill our minds with His light of spiritual understanding. "Your word is a lamp to my feet and a light to my path," Psalms 119:105. Aren't you glad that we have God's word as our guide? Let the light in. If you follow it, you can be sure that He will show you the path of life and you will find joy in His presence forevermore. Thank you, Jesus, for lighting my lamp. Thank you for delivering me from darkness. I saw the light, and it was good.

Coming up after the next couple of songs on Musical Meditations, we've got the health tip, and our topic today is catnip. Don't laugh. It is something that's good for you and me, and you'll find out how in just a couple of songs right here on Musical Meditations. Now, though, let's listen to Chuck Arrington. This is I Want to Be a Christian.

Stay here on Musical Meditations. Right after the song, we've got the health tip. But now let's listen to Phil and Pam Morgan, In the Palm of Your Hand. It's from their CD, Faith, Hope, and Love, on Musical Meditations.

0: That's Bill and Pam Morgan in the palm of your hand. Men of praise before that, the Lord is lifted up. And that's exactly where he needs to be, right? Lifted up. And from Chuck Arrington, I want to be a Christian. Okay, time for the musical meditations health tip. And as I told you before, we're talking about catnip. Don't snicker. Catnip isn't just for cats. It's also a good natural product for us people, too. Now, catnip tea can help with insomnia, and capsules can help alleviate acid reflux symptoms. But here's a use that can be very beneficial. Not that the others can't, but this is something a lot of people don't know about. Catnip oil has been found to be a good insect repellent, especially for mosquitoes and roaches. In fact, it's said to have an ingredient that is 10 times more effective at deterring insects than the chemical DEET, with none of the usual side effects and dangers of the chemical DEET. Notice the key word here, chemical DEET. A lot of people want to avoid insect repellent just because of the DEET in that. Well, go and get some catnip oil and try that. It says it's 10 times more powerful, and it's natural, and that's a good thing. And that's your health tip.
1: 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Thus, when we recently participated in the All-Russian Interreligious Media Forum, we received a big recognition, 12 diplomas for diverse programs. Two educational series, The Bible and The Book of a Lifetime, a relationship program, Stop Violence, the Youth Project Territory of Reality, documentaries, children's programs, music videos have been given high awards. Now, through this event, these programs can be viewed by many more people than before. This broadens the different avenues through which we reach people's hearts for Christ. Thank you from the bottom of our hearts for supporting 3ABN at these difficult times.
2: We all need guidance every day throughout our lives. The Bible is full of precious promises assuring us that God will be our guide always. The book of Psalms is one promise after another. Like in Psalm 19, verses 7, 10, and 11, we're told, "The law of the Lord is perfect, converting the soul. The testimony of the Lord is sure, making wise the simple. More to be desired are they than gold, yea, than much fine gold, sweeter also than honey and the honeycomb. Moreover, by them your servant is warned, and in keeping them there is great reward." The young psalmist goes on in Psalm 119, verses 9 and 11, to ask, "How can a young man cleanse his way? By taking heed according to your word. Your word I have hidden in my heart, that I might not sin against you. Amen."
3: What if we weren't afraid?
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3: It's simple. 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

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And you know, if you ever have any questions, thoughts, ideas, suggestions, or you just want to say hi, you can do that through email. You can write to me, and I'd like to have you do that. Here's my address. It is jay.christian@3abn.org.

0: That was Susan Castor, Each One, Reach One. Michael J. Harris before that, Via Dolorosa. And from Adrian Wesley Jr., Tis So Sweet to Trust in Jesus. Tis, too. You know that, right? Here's a quote from a book that I really like. It's called Heaven. And the quote says, "Never can the cost of our redemption be realized until the redeemed shall stand with the Redeemer before the throne of God." That's when it's really going to hit us. That's what I think. And you can find this in the book Heaven on page 17 if you'd like. Like I said, it's a good book. I recommend you read it. More to come. This is Musical Meditations from 3ABN Radio. I'm Jay Christian, and we shall return.
1: Faith Light Devotional, Let Go by Ian Vandervalk. "And do not be conformed to this world, but be transformed by the renewing of your mind, that you may prove what is that good and acceptable and perfect will of God." Romans 12:2. There was a time in my life that Christ was an afterthought. I never turned to him when I felt pain, anger, unaccepted, misunderstood, depressed, or lonely. Instead, I turned to the things of this world to bring happiness into my life. I turned to all the pleasures this world had to offer to stimulate my mind and body. I was hoping to drown out my feelings of inadequacy. I bombarded those negative thoughts and feelings with indulgences of this world to the point that I became numb to the real issues. This was my defense mechanism. Even if it only worked for short periods of time, becoming the model I lived by for the majority of my life. Rather than looking up to my Creator, whom I knew little about, I turned to carnal desires of this world. And why not? These were the things everyone around me was doing, and they seemed happy. I would watch TV and see commercials rallying behind the idea of making myself happy. Nike said, "Just do it." Burger King said, "Have it your way." And L'Oreal said, "Because you're worth it." As time passed, it seemed to be an endless cycle of searching for ways to bring happiness into my life. But the day came when, after decades of doing it my way, I decided to do things God's way. It was difficult at first. I held tightly onto my way because it's all I ever knew. And throughout this time, a dark cloud was always hovering over me. I had to give up and surrender myself to the will of my Creator, who I couldn't see. And this was not an easy task for me, but when I let go of my pride and allowed my Savior, Jesus Christ, who had always been calling me to enter into a personal relationship with Him, my mind was changed forever. I no longer did my will. I no longer searched for the things of this world, and I no longer had that cloud over my head. A light entered my life that completely altered everything I had previously thought to be true and good. I was overcome with an unspeakable joy that can't be described but only experienced. The Lord has changed my mind and is guiding my every step. I've cast my insecurities, my anger, and my doubts to the one who gave his life for me. Have you been searching for peace and joy? Have you been looking for something to fill that hole in your heart? What are you holding on to that is preventing you from letting go? One thing is for certain. Jesus is calling you. He's waiting for you to let go of this world so that He can take you by the hand and lead you to a place that is filled with joy that only He can provide.
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0: Now here's Greg Barron and Seth Lucas on Musical Meditations. This is I Can See.

was early Sunday morning, and two of Jesus' disciples were headed to a town called Emmaus, grief-stricken and broken in spirit by the death of what they thought was their Savior. They drudged along with confused hearts. And then suddenly, a man came up beside them and began speaking. All at once he walked beside me, like he'd been there all along. Not a stranger, but a father who could sense when something's wrong. And he answered all my questions.

couldn't bear for him to leave me. And so I begged him, please, to stay. 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Then like a host, he stood and blessed me.

0: Wasn't that a nice song? I like that. Stephen Petranek and For the Beauty of the Earth. Guitar music, I don't know. It's really, guitar music like this anyway, is really nice and soothing, and I like it. Greg Barron and Seth Lucas before that, and I Can See. If you want to get some more information about musical meditations, 3ABN, 3ABN Radio, or talk to a prayer partner, you can do all of that through these telephone numbers. 800-752-3226, which is toll-free in North America. 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Not toll-free, but you can get through. Time for me to run. Thank you for joining me today. I'm Jay Christian. You have a great day.
1: Godly self-esteem. 2 Corinthians 4:7 says, "But we have this treasure in jars of clay to show that this all-surpassing power is from God and not from us." In Romans 12, the Apostle Paul discusses how we should think of ourselves. Verse 3 says, "Not too highly and with sober judgment." But what do we really think about ourselves? Do we congratulate ourselves, either inwardly or outwardly, for our wonderful deeds? Do we find too much pride and satisfaction in our own accomplishments? Or do we skip to the other extreme, flogging ourselves over sins that plague our consciences, completely blind to the good that God brings about through us? Sometimes a form of pride is thinking so poorly of ourselves that we don't have the confidence to serve God as He has gifted us. Paul's admonition deals with both extremes. He writes in verse 1 that, "In view of God's mercy, we are lost sinners redeemed by our slain and risen Savior. In view of God's mercy, we are jars of clay who cherish the treasures of God's grace. We trust the mercy of God in Christ, and God's rich love for us in Christ enables us to befriend a neighbor, aid the homeless, and overcome evil with good," which is found in verse 21. Lord, thank you for atoning for sin and earning salvation for us. Please help us to have a healthy self-esteem, trusting in you rather than in ourselves. Amen.
2: Don't pray for God to give you tasks that are equal to your strength. Instead, ask Him for power equal to the tasks He has for you.
3: James 1:17 tells us, "Every good gift and every perfect gift is from above, and comes down from the Father of lights, with whom there is no variation or shadow of turning." Also, 1 Corinthians 12:4 says, "There are diversities of gifts, but the same Spirit." This is Michael Wilson reminding you that Jesus is the gift that perfectly fits the size of every heart.
4: It's been said, never borrow from the future. If you worry about what may happen tomorrow, but it doesn't happen, you've worried in vain. And even if it does happen, then you've worried twice.
0: This is the Three Angels Broadcasting Network.
1: This is the Bible in Living Sound. Bible stories from the Old Testament with the life and times of Jesus and the Apostle Paul's life and travels from the New Testament. In Genesis chapter 16, we learn that Hagar fled from the harsh treatment of Sarai. An angel of the Lord spoke to Hagar, telling her to return to her home. The angel also told her she would bear Abram a son, and his name would be Ishmael. Let's listen to what happens next.
5: Of all the cities during Abram's time, Sodom in the Jordan Valley was probably the most beautiful. Luxuriant tropical vegetation flourished here. Here was the home of the palm tree, the olive, and the vine. Flowers shed their fragrance throughout the year. Rich harvests clothed the fields. Flocks and herds covered the encircling hills. Treasures of the east adorned the rich palaces. Caravans of the desert brought precious stores to supply Sodom's busy marts of trade. The people of Sodom had little need to labor. They lived in luxury and idleness. The search for sensual indulgence and exciting pleasure was their main occupation. Day and night, Sodom rang to the sound of mirth and revelry, feasting and drunkenness. The vilest and most brutal passions were unrestrained. The people openly defied God and delighted in deeds of violence. It was into this city of wickedness that Lot chose to move when given the choice by Abram. The people of Sodom were so evil and wicked that God had no choice but to destroy them, lest their influence and wickedness spread throughout the entire world. The last night of Sodom was approaching. She was to be destroyed on the morrow. Already clouds of vengeance cast their shadows over the city. But the people perceived it not. That last day was like any other day that had come and gone. Evening fell upon a scene of loveliness and security. A landscape of unrivaled beauty was bathed in the rays of the setting sun. The coolness of eventide had called forth the inhabitants of the city, and the pleasure-seeking throngs were passing to and fro, intent upon the enjoyment of the hour. Lot was just wrapping his cloak about him, preparing to take his usual evening walk to the city gate.
6: Every evening you go to the gate. You sit there doing what? Talking, I suppose. Talking. Can't you stay home with me just one evening?
7: I consider it my duty to sit at the city gate every evening.
6: Your duty? To whom? And what? Oh, next you'll be telling me that you have been appointed as a welcoming committee to welcome every visitor to Sodom and loudly proclaim the merits and advantages of living in Sodom.
7: I am a welcoming committee. Yes, a self-appointed committee. Not to applaud the merits of Sodom, but rather to protect the visitors from the evils of Sodom. As a representative of the God of heaven, it is my duty to warn and protect the stranger entering Sodom. Oh, well, dear, I'll be home soon after dark.
5: Lot took his accustomed place at the city gate, little realizing the imminent danger facing Sodom and its people.
7: Good evening, neighbor.
8: Oh, good evening, Lot. Your wife and family are well and happy, I hope?
7: Oh, yes, yes, thank you. Unusual lot of traffic this evening. People going to or coming from a cooling dip in the river. There are very few, if any, visitors. Wait. Those two look like strangers. Yes, they are. Greetings, friends. You are strangers?
9: We are.
7: Well, welcome to Sodom. My name is Lot. And may I be so bold as to invite you to my home as overnight guests?
9: Thank you, sir, but we will abide in the streets.
7: In the street? Oh, but you mustn't. It isn't safe.
9: You mean to say that it would be dangerous for us to remain in the street?
7: I'm ashamed of it, sir, but it's the truth. Roving bands of young people, sometimes they're not all so young, roam the streets looking for strangers to molest and rob, and sometimes even kill. I insist that you accept the protection and hospitality of my home for the night.
9: We're strangers. Why are you so interested in us?
7: It's a part of my religion. Lessons I learned at the feet of my Uncle Abram. I cannot leave you to the mercy of the rabble.
9: All right, Lot. We will accept your kind invitation.
6: Gentlemen, go in the front room, please. Visit while I do up the dinner dishes and prepare your beds.
7: Yes, gentlemen. Come with me, if you will, please. Just be seated, anywhere.
9: You have a nice home here, Lot.
7: Oh, it's comfortable. We like it.
9: From what you said at the gate, we gather that the people of Sodom are wicked.
7: Oh, indeed they are, sir. It's not safe to be outside after dark. I doubt if the people at the time of the flood were any more wicked when God destroyed them.
9: Are you suggesting that God might destroy Sodom?
7: No, not necessarily.
9: Can you tell us why the people of this city are more wicked than the people of other cities?
7: The people are idle, sir. They have nothing to do. Idleness is the greatest curse that can come to man. Vice and crime are the products of idleness. It enfeebles the mind and debases the soul. Satan lies in ambush for the idol.
9: Excuse me, Lot, but do I not hear a crowd of people just outside the door?
7: Yes. I know why they're here, what they want. We must have been observed at the city gate. They know I have brought you here, and they've come to harm you. If you'll excuse me, I'll go outside and try to stop them.
8: Hey, Lot! Lot, you have two men in there, two strangers. Bring them out, and we'll deal with them.
4: I beg you, brethren, do not do this wickedness.
8: As strangers, men, please, be a little more quiet so I can talk to Lot. Quiet! Quiet! Are you a judge over us, Lot, that you call us wicked? Be careful, lest we do worse to you than to those men. Now, men, listen to me. Lot himself is not one of us. He's an Israelite. I say we should treat him as a stranger. Now, let's rush in on him and tear him limb from limb. You ready?
3: Quick, Lot, inside.
9: I call down blindness upon all of you.
7: Oh, you smote those people out there. You, I perceive, you are angels, messengers from God.
9: Yes, Lot. We are come to destroy Sodom, because the cry of them is waxen great before the face of the Lord.
7: Destroy Sodom?
9: Even as the people of Noah's day were destroyed because of their great wickedness, so shall Sodom be destroyed. But fear not, Lot. For we will protect and save you and all the members of your family who will flee with you from wicked Sodom. For God will not destroy Sodom, nor the earth at the end of all things, except he first provide salvation and a way of escape.
7: Do I have time to find and warn my married daughters and their husbands?
9: If you will do so without delay, yes.
7: I will go immediately.
6: Sodom be destroyed? Why, Father, how gullible you are. You and your superstitions, fears.
7: Sodom has passed the limit of divine forbearance.
10: Oh, nonsense. I don't see any evidence of danger. Everything's exactly as it's been for years and years. Sodom be destroyed?
7: Oh, I beg you, forsake Sodom and come with me to salvation.
6: Sodom is a wonderful place. Where else would we be as well off as we are here?
10: Oh, we're rich. We have great possessions. Leave them here. Oh, no, no, my deluded father-in-law.
5: Lot returned sorrowfully to his home and told the story of his unbelieving daughters and sons-in-law. Then the angels bade Lot arise and take his wife and two unmarried daughters and flee the city while there was yet time. But Lot delayed. It was hard to forsake his luxurious home and all the wealth acquired by the labors of his life, and to go forth a destitute wanderer. Stupefied with sorrow, he lingered, loath to depart. The heavenly messengers took Lot and his wife and two daughters by the hand and led them out of the city.
9: Escape for your lives. Look not behind thee. Neither stay thou in all the plain, lest thou be consumed.
5: And the angels turned back to Sodom to accomplish their work of destruction.
7: We must hurry, forge onward, and we must not look back, lest we be consumed.
6: Oh, I don't want to leave Sodom. My daughters are back there. My social ties. Everything I've ever had or wanted is in Sodom. I want to go back. My heart is there. I will take just one last look and see.
7: Oh, my dear, you look back. You longed for Sodom and you have perished with it. A pillar of salt.
5: That morning, as the sun arose, it showered Sodom and its awakening inhabitants with delight and the prospects of peace and prosperity. Sodom was as it had always been. The stir of active life began in the streets. Men went their various ways, intent on business or pleasures of the day. The sons-in-law of Lot were making merry at the fears and warnings of the weak-minded old man. Suddenly, the tempest broke. Brimstone and fire rained out of heaven. Sodom's palaces and temples, costly dwellings, gardens and vineyards, and the gay, pleasure-seeking throng, all were consumed. The sights of Sodom and Gomorrah became a desolation, a place never to be built up or inhabited, a witness to all future generations of the certainty of God's judgments upon transgression.

0: And the Lord appeared to Abram and promised him a son by his wife Sarai. Moreover, the Lord changed Abram's name to Abraham, and his wife's name he changed to Sarah. And Sarah conceived and bare a son.
1: Oh, what a noise. What a lot of noise for such a little one. What's the matter? You can't be hungry. Oh, so you want to hold my thumb. Well, there you are. Hold it as long as you want.
2: Well, what are you two doing?
1: He's squeezing my thumb. You should feel how strong he is. Just look at those strong little hands of his.
2: Well, I'm glad we named him Isaac. He's certainly living up to the meaning of the name, laughter.
1: And to think that I am a father in my old age, me.
2: Oh, Abraham, I'm so proud and happy.
1: What about me? 100 years old. Isn't every man who can become a father when he's 100?
0: And little Isaac grew and was weaned. And Abraham made a great feast the same day that Isaac was weaned. Abraham had invited all of his friends and neighbors, and how they enjoyed the celebration. But there were two guests in whom the occasion aroused nothing but bitterness. Hagar and her son Ishmael, now a lad of 16.
3: Listen to them laugh, mother.
4: It's enough to turn my stomach. Did your father give a feast for you? He certainly didn't. Did his friends and neighbors fuss over you like they're doing over Isaac? No.
3: Just look at the presents they brought him.
4: And things were going so well. There you were, all set to become Abraham's heir. You would have been rich. You would have had an easy life. And me, too, as your mother. I would have enjoyed the respect of all and been comfortable in my old age.
3: Instead, along comes little Isaac and we're out in the cold.
4: I could strangle him.
3: Oh, not so loud. Someone will hear us.
4: I don't care. Let them hear. Oh, just look at that baby. Puny little thing as compared to you when you were a baby. Well, maybe we'll be lucky. Maybe he won't live long. Then everything will be the same as before.
3: We can hope so.
0: And Sarah saw the son of Hagar, the Egyptian, which she had borne unto Abraham, mocking.
2: Abraham, you must send Ishmael and Hagar away at once. Their hearts are full of evil because of Isaac. Isaac is your true son, Abraham, and heir. Ishmael shall have no part of my son's inheritance.
1: Oh, but, Sarah, to send them away would be unjust. After all, Ishmael is my son, too.
2: Then do it for my sake, Abraham. If you love me, you must send them away.
0: And the thing was very grievous in Abraham's sight because of his son Ishmael. He prayed to God for guidance, and God said unto him,
5: Let it not be grievous in thy sight because of the lad and because of Hagar. In all that Sarah hath said unto thee, hearken unto her voice. For in Isaac shall thy seed be called, and also of Ishmael, the son of Hagar, will I make a nation, because he is thy seed.
0: And Abraham rose up early in the morning, and took bread and a bottle of water, and gave it unto Hagar, putting it on her shoulder and the child, and sent her away. And she departed, and wandered in the wilderness of Beersheba.
3: Oh, give me another drink of water, Mother.
4: Go easy now. There's only a little left.
3: Water, Mother. Give me some more water.
4: There isn't any more.
3: Oh, there must be. Please, give me some.
4: Oh, I wish I could. All the water's gone.
3: Water, Mother. Water. Water!
4: There isn't any. It's all gone.
0: At length, Ishmael could go on no longer and collapsed. Hagar dragged him into the shade of a desert shrub and sat down herself some distance away, not wanting to see the boy die. And God heard the groans of the boy and his mother's weeping, and the angel of the Lord called to Hagar out of heaven.
5: What aileth thee, Hagar? Fear not, for God hath heard the voice of the lad where he is. Arise, lift up the lad, and hold him in thine hand, for I will make him a great nation.
0: And God opened Hagar's eyes, and she saw a well of water. And she went and filled the bottle with water and gave Ishmael to drink. Thus God saved the life of Hagar and Ishmael, her son, and he grew up to be a strong young man who earned his livelihood as a hunter. In due time, Ishmael married an Egyptian and became the father of the Arab people.

0: And it came to pass, while Isaac was still a lad, that God spoke unto Abraham and said,
1: Abraham,
2: behold, here am I.
1: Take now thy son, thine only son, Isaac, whom thou lovest, and get thee into the land of Moriah, and offer him there for a burnt offering upon one of the mountains which I will show unto thee.
2: Offer Isaac as a burnt offering? But he's gone. Sacrifice my son? God has repeatedly promised me that through Isaac I shall become the father of a great nation. Then why does he ask me to do this terrible thing? How can I slay my own son? I love God and I want to obey him. But sacrifice my own son? I don't understand why God would ask me to do it, but I believe in God. I know he is righteous. His way is the right way, so I will obey him and sacrifice Isaac. Isaac?
3: Yes?
2: Wake up, son. I've decided to go to Moriah to make a burnt offering there to God. I want you to come with me.
3: Yes, Father.
2: We'll take two servants with us, a donkey, food and water, and firewood for the altar.
3: I'll get right up and

0: But not so with Abraham. His mind was in a turmoil. How could he tell Isaac that he was to be sacrificed on the altar of burnt offering?
1: I have got to do it, but how? When?
0: On the third day, Abraham lifted up his eyes and saw the place afar off. And he said unto his servants,
1: Wait here with the donkey. My son and I will go on alone to worship the Lord on top of yonder mountain.
2: The firewood, sir. Shall not one of us go with you to carry it?
3: I'll carry it, Father.
1: There, son, the altar's finished. Place the firewood on top and we're ready for the offering.
3: Father, I think we forgot something. We have the wood and the firebrand to light it, but we have no lamb for the sacrifice.
1: God will provide himself a lamb for the offering.
3: Oh, well, everything's ready. Where is the lamb?
1: Isaac, my son, the Lord God of heaven appeared to me and commanded me to come here and make this sacrifice. And he commanded me to offer as the sacrifice you, my son.
3: Me? I am to be the sacrifice? Oh, Father!
1: Yes, my son. How can God ask me to do this?
3: I don't know, Father. I'm afraid, but we believe in God. We worship him. We love him. We must obey him.
1: But to sacrifice my own son?
3: You must, Father. It's God's will, and you must obey him.
1: Sacrifice? My own son? The son of promise?
3: But God knows best, Father.
1: I am unable to understand God's request. But he has a purpose somewhere, sometime, perhaps.
3: Father, tie my hands. Here, take this rope and tie my hands behind me.
1: My son, are you willing to obey God, even if it means your life?
3: Yes, Father. We must obey God. Here's the rope. Tie it around my wrist. Hurry, before I lose my courage. A little tighter. There. Now tie my hands behind my back.
1: Your mother will die of a broken heart.
3: Tell Mother that I love her, Father, and my last thoughts were of her.
1: How can this be God's plan?
3: Help me upon the altar, Father.
1: You are a good, obedient son.
3: There. Now take the knife, Father, and make the sacrifice as God has commanded.
1: Oh, God, help me.
3: God has promised to sacrifice his son for mankind. You can do no less, Father.
1: Oh, God in heaven, help me. Help me.
3: Take the knife, Father. Obey God.
0: As Abraham took the knife, the birds hushed their singing. All nature seemed to await with abated breath the outcome of this unusual scene. Abraham's aging, frail body shook. His heart ached with love and sadness. His dim eyes filled to overflowing as, slowly, he lifted the knife.
1: Now I take this knife, and in the name of God...
4: Abraham! Abraham!
1: Here am I.
4: Lay not thine hand upon the lad, neither do thou anything unto him. For now I know that thou lovest God, seeing as how thou hast not withheld thy son, thine only son, from me.

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1: 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Your seat is waiting.
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4: The simple, basic definition of justification is the act of showing something to be right or reasonable. In the Bible, justification comes from our faith in Jesus Christ, which means we are forgiven, accepted, and accounted righteous in God's sight. Our faith then moves us to learn and grow in Christ. Titus 3 verse 7 states that having been justified by His grace, we should become heirs according to the hope of eternal life. And Romans 5 verse 1 assures us that, having been justified by faith, we have peace with God through our Lord Jesus Christ. Psalm 32 verses 1 and 2 explain that, blessed is he whose transgression is forgiven, whose sin is covered. Blessed is the man to whom the Lord does not impute iniquity, and in whose spirit there is no deceit.
5: When you say, it's impossible, God says, all things are possible. Luke 18:27. When you say, I'm too tired, God says, I will give you rest. Matthew 11:28-30. When you say, nobody really loves me, God says, I love you. John 3:16 and John 3:34. When you say, I can't go on, God says, my grace is sufficient. 2 Corinthians 12:9 and Psalms 91:15. What will you say to God today? A message from your 3ABN radio family.
6: Often, when we lose hope and think this is the end, God smiles from above and says, relax, this is just a bend, not the end.

0: welcome to HeartLift. I'm Jill Morricone, and I'm so glad that you have joined us today. We're on a journey toward hope, toward healing, toward the transformation that the Lord Jesus Christ wants to work in your heart and in mine, as women, as daughters of God. If you're just joining us, we're in the middle of our section dealing with transformation. We talked about the washed heart, the pruned heart, and last program we began a two-part on the Spirit-filled heart. We likened the Spirit to being the dew that falls on our hearts. And just as when dew falls on the grass, it requires time in order to form. It requires stillness and quietness and cooler temperatures. The same way, it requires time waiting before our Father in heaven. Today we're discussing watering by the dew and equipping through the dew. Our scripture is Joel chapter 2, Joel 2 verses 28 and 29. The Bible says, "And it shall come to pass afterward that I will pour out my spirit on all flesh. Your sons and your daughters shall prophesy. Your old men shall dream dreams. Your young men shall see visions. And also on my men servants and on my maid servants, I will pour out my spirit in those days." Let's pray. Father, we come before you right now in the name of Jesus, thanking you that you want to pour out your spirit upon us as your daughters. Lord, we open up our hearts to receive it, and we pray just now that our minds, our hearts would be prepared to receive what you have for us in your word. And we thank you and surrender our lives anew to you. In the precious and the holy name of Jesus. Amen. It was one of those hot, lazy days of summer, but I didn't have time to sit down or to run outside or to get wet and jump in a pool. Greg and I had rushed home from work. We had eaten a quick supper, and we were on our way back out to visit a church member. I was on my way out the side door into the garage, and I opened up the door, and the heat just hit me full in the face. The temperature gauge in the garage, it stood at a flat 100 degrees. Greg had already opened up one of the garage doors in order to cool it down a little bit and because we were getting ready to drive away. Just as I was ready to get in the car, I heard Greg's voice, "Jilly, come here quick." So I came and I looked, and there at the very peak of our garage roof was a little hummingbird beating its green wings in a vain attempt to escape out of the peak of the roof. I ran outside, I grabbed her hummingbird feeder, I came in and I held it up high in a hope that possibly she would come down, get some food, and we could get her outside. It didn't work. Greg said, "That's not going to work. We got to get her quick. It's so hot. It was 100 where we were. You know it's hotter right all the way up at the peak." He grabbed the ladder, he climbed up, he had on his gloves. Then I kind of held my breath as he stepped from truss to truss there in the rafters in the roof. And he reached up his hand and grabbed the little hummingbird. She began to squawk in a way that I've never heard from a hummingbird before. He stepped from truss to truss. And then I held the ladder as he descended. Quickly, we went outside, shut the garage door, and I got the hummingbird food and brought it to her. Greg opened up his hand, and she just lay there in his hand. After a while, she opened up her beak and began to drink the nectar. We just watched in wonder for a few seconds. And then she must have gotten enough sugar, enough nutrients in her body, and she lifted off and was gone. As we drove away, I thought of my own life. In my own experience, how many times had I wondered where it was unsafe, thinking I could get out of the temptation any moment I chose? How many times had I refused the open door, the easy way home? How often had my Savior climbed the ladder of my own stubbornness and pride, reaching out his scarred hands to pick me up, exhausted from the struggle and desperate for a way out. How often had I cried out against the very thing he was using to bring me home? And yet, my precious Father, after rescuing me and giving me strength to walk again, had opened his hand and released me, setting me free to choose again. I love that about our God. He gives us freedom of choice. And the same thing holds true with the spiritual dew that we're talking about, with the anointing from the Holy Spirit. It's a choice. We can say, I don't want that. I don't want anything to do with you. Or we can open up our hearts to receive the dew, the anointing from the Holy Spirit. Hosea chapter 14, verse 5 says, I will be as the dew unto Israel. God wants to be as the dew, bringing water, refreshment, abundance, life, vegetation, fruitfulness to your life and to my life. We're talking today about watering by the dew and equipping through the dew. I think there's four keys to being watered. Four keys to being watered that we want to look at. Number one, time. The process takes time, both in the physical world and in the spiritual world. It takes time. Time for the dew to form on the plants. Time for us to linger in his presence, to savor being with our Father in heaven. Number two, we need to ask. Ask for the outpouring of the Holy Spirit. Ask for the dew to be poured upon us. Luke 11 talks about this. Luke chapter 11, we're looking specifically at verses 9 through 13. The Bible says, I say to you, ask, and it will be given you. Seek, and you will find. Knock, and it will be opened unto you. For everyone who asks receives, and he who seeks finds, and to him who knocks, it will be opened. If a son asks for bread, will the father give him a stone? Of course not. If he asks for a fish, will the dad give him a serpent? Or if he asks for an egg, is the dad going to give him a scorpion? No. Then he says, if you then, being evil, know how to give good gifts to your children, how much more is a father in heaven going to give the Holy Spirit to those who ask? Simply come into his presence and ask. For 2 years, we had a prayer group at our local church here. It was a women's prayer group. We met every Monday morning at 7 a.m. to pray. We did it partly as part of the Revival and Reformation initiative that had prayer from the General Conference, that had prayer 7 in the morning and 7 at night, every day of the week. But we met as women to pray together, to seek God's face. We prayed for revival in our hearts. We prayed for reformation in our lives and in the lives of our husbands, in the lives of our families. We prayed for the outpouring of the Holy Spirit. My friend, Melody Mason, she coordinates prayer ministry for the General Conference. Not in the sense of the prayer ministry department, I want to make that clear, but she coordinates these special prayer initiatives. So when they have a General Conference, she coordinated the 100 days of prayer leading up to that. She coordinates, goes around the world and does special prayer initiatives when they have fall council and the leadership comes together to make important decisions. She comes early with her team. They walk up and down the halls. They pray in each one of the offices. They come early in the morning before anybody's there. I think they start at 3 or 4. I don't remember how early. They start early and they pray in the offices for revival, for reformation, for the outpouring of the Holy Spirit. James 4, verse 3 says, ye have not because you ask not. So ask and seek and find. What if we are not watered by the dew. What if I'm not watered by the dew? Simply because I never asked. Simply because I never came into God's presence, took time, and asked Him for the Holy Spirit. Number one, we know that it takes time. Time to linger in His presence. Number two, we ask. Ask for the Holy Spirit. Number three, let Him fill you, or allow Him to fill your life and your heart. Ephesians chapter 5 talks about this very thing. Ephesians chapter 5, verse 18. Paul says, don't be drunk with wine in which is dissipation. The second part of the verse is what we want to focus on. But be filled with the Holy Spirit. The New Testament was written in Greek. And if you look at the Greek word for filled, be filled with the Holy Spirit, you know what it means? It means continually, with continuous action. Be filled with the Holy Spirit. It doesn't mean I'm filled this morning and I'm good. I'm good. I got this, God. I'm good for a week or two or a month. It means continually, not just every morning. It means throughout the day. Let Him fill you. Allow Him to fill you. Number four, walk in obedience. Acts 5:32. God tells us that He gives the Holy Spirit to those who obey Him, to those who walk in obedience. Now, I know obedience can seem like a little stressful word. We think, I can't obey. And of course we can't. Only the Lord Jesus Christ pours Himself into our hearts as we surrender. He enables us to make choices for Him. But to me, obedience is simply saying yes to Jesus. When He calls for my heart, I say yes. When He says, Jill, don't go hang with those people, I say yes. When He says, Jill, forgive so-and-so, I say yes, and I can't. But it work out your will in me, enable me to do that. It's simply saying yes to Jesus. When I was 9 years old, my parents got me my first pair of heels. They were white and they were adorable. Now, you have to understand, growing up, we did not have a great deal of money. We always had enough for food, and we always had enough that I never wanted for, you know, warmth, clothing, shelter. Never for that. However, my sister and I, we always wore hand-me-downs. I was 10 before I had my first store-bought dress. My grandma sewed, and she would sew me a lot of my clothes. And then I had two older cousins, and when they outgrew their clothes, they would pass them down to my sister and I. And so getting this pair of white shoes was incredible to me. Now, they were not brand new. They had some little scuff marks on them. But my dad polished them and made them white again. And to me, they looked brand new. And beside that, they were a heel and they had the little strap around the ankle. I was so excited. I remember the first Sabbath I wore them. The first time I went to church, I wore my white heels. And as I walked down the aisle at church, I thought, everybody is looking at my feet. Everybody thinks, oh, Jill got new shoes. And of course, nobody was. But in my mind, I was so proud of my shoes. As I sat in church, the minister that day talked about the things in our lives that we love more than Jesus. He talked about the things that separate between our heart and that of Jesus. And I sat there, my little white heels not quite touching the ground. And I thought, oh, is He talking about my shoes? Is He talking about my little, pretty, beautiful, new to me, white shoes? Is that what He's talking about? And I was conflicted in my heart. And the minister said, whatever is in your life that you love more than Jesus, give it to Jesus. And I went home and I cried. And I said, God, I want nothing between me and you. I want to love you more than anything. But right now, I love my beautiful white shoes more than anything. And so I took them off, those little straps, the pretty white shoes, and I brought them to my mom. And I said, here, could we take these down to Salvation Army? And you know, a different parent might have said, you like those. Those are your brand new white shoes. You ought to keep them. But you know, my mom loved God. And she said, I want you to obey God more than anything else. Yes, it seems simple. It's a pair of white shoes. Who cares about a pair of white shoes? But the principle is, as we grow up in life, there's bigger decisions. There's sometimes painful decisions. And God says, are you going to choose me? Are you going to say yes when I call for your heart? Or are you going to choose these other things that have a greater hold in your heart? James chapter 1, verse 22. James says, be a doer of the word and not just a hearer only, deceiving your own selves. What is the cost of obedience? Sometimes it can be painful. Definitely, I know the cost is denial of self. I know that for certain. It could be ridicule from your friends, from your business acquaintances, from someone who says, you're being kind of radical. Why even follow Jesus? Who even knows if Jesus exists? Just live whatever you want to do in life. That might be the cost. The cost of obedience might be estrangement from family. I have a good friend who, when she stepped out and followed God, the rest of her family said, you're crazy. What's wrong with you? Who is God anyway? The pain, a little bit of tension there in her relationship with her family. In some countries where you are watching this broadcast right now, you might be in danger of being put in prison or even put to death for watching this broadcast, for learning about Jesus. Because every country in this world does not have religious freedom. Sometimes that is the cost of obedience. At the same time, there's huge blessings to obedience. I think of the peace that we can have from God that passes all understanding. I think of the joy that God wants to pour into our hearts and lives. When I was a teenager, I remember sitting in class one morning in church, and a little old white-haired lady, she actually wasn't old, she probably was in her 50s, but I thought she was old. A little old, and her hair had turned prematurely white. A white-haired lady, she was the sweetest lady. And I remember she asked a question. She said, if there is no afterlife, if there is no heaven, would you still follow Jesus? And I thought, absolutely not. That was my only purpose, was maybe there's a heaven. Because at that point, I wasn't super committed. I had been when I was young, and then I had fallen away. And at that point, I wasn't committed. But she said, even if there was no future with God, even if there was no tomorrow, no heaven, no eternity, I would still follow Jesus today, because the peace and the joy I have now in this life is indescribable. Blessings of obedience is the fruits of the Spirit. Witness for Jesus. Other people won to His kingdom. And a special sense, abiding sense of God's presence. As we're watered by the dew, we know it takes time. We ask for the Holy Spirit. We let Him fill us, and we choose to walk in obedience. Let's look briefly in our last couple of moments on what it means to be equipped through the dew, or the equipping through the heavenly dew. I'm turning back to John. John chapter 16. And we're going to look at two verses, 7 and 8. Jesus says, nevertheless, I tell you the truth. It's to your advantage that I go away. For if I go not away, the Helper will not come to you. But if I depart, I will send Him to you. And when He has come, He, meaning the Holy Spirit, will convict the world of sin, of righteousness, and of judgment. You know, the Holy Spirit brings conviction. What are the results of being filled with the Spirit? We're talking about the equipping through the Spirit. The Holy Spirit brings conviction. The Holy Spirit teaches us about Jesus. John 14:26, he says, "The Comforter, which is the Holy Ghost, when the Father will send him in my name, he will teach you all things." The Holy Spirit brings conviction to my heart. The Holy Spirit teaches me about Jesus. Number three, the Holy Spirit intercedes for us. Romans 8:26, "Likewise also the Spirit helps our weaknesses, for we don't even know how to pray as we ought. But the Spirit makes intercession for you and I with groanings which cannot be uttered." The Holy Spirit intercedes for us. The Holy Spirit delivers us from the power of sin. Romans 8:2, "For the law of the Spirit of life in Christ Jesus has made me free from the law of sin and death." Are you tired of sin in your life? Do you want to be set free? Open up your heart. Surrender. Allow the Holy Spirit to fill you and to cover you with His dew. The Holy Spirit writes God's law in our hearts. This is one of my favorite scriptures. 2 Corinthians 3:3. New King James says, "Clearly you're an epistle of Christ, ministered by us, written not with ink, but by the Spirit of the living God, not on tablets of stone, but on the tablets of the heart." But I like it the most in the New International Version. That version says, "You show that you are a letter from Christ." You and I, we can be a letter from Christ, written not with ink, but with the Spirit of the living God, not on tablets of stone, but on tablets of human hearts. In my friend Ress's life, the Holy Spirit, the fruit of the Spirit, is abundantly evident. When you talk with her, when you share with her, you see Jesus coming out all over her. The Holy Spirit has written God's character in her heart, as it were a letter, so that when you look at her, it's like seeing a picture of Jesus. Finally, the Holy Spirit endows us with spiritual gifts, and the Holy Spirit produces fruit in our lives. Galatians 5:22-23 tells us what the fruit of that Spirit is. Do you want to be watered by the Spirit? Do you want to be equipped through the Spirit? Open up your heart to the Lord Jesus. Ask Him to fill you. Choose to say yes to Him every time He calls to your heart. We're going to take a short break, and we'll be back in a moment with our application.
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2: Since we live in a world of sin, there has to be a law that defines sin. That law is God's Ten Commandments. James' counsel in the New Testament agrees with the wise counsel Solomon gave in the Old Testament. Their agreement testifies that God's purpose for His Ten Commandment law is as constant as God Himself. God cannot lie or contradict Himself. Sinners today still deserve the wages they have earned. The privilege we now enjoy is that when we recognize we have sinned, we can go directly to Jesus and ask Him for forgiveness. Christ understands.
1: For a free copy of the booklet, The Truth About the Ten Commandments, call 3ABN at 618-627-4651. 618-627-4651.
0: Welcome back. We're talking today about a spirit filled heart, how the Holy Spirit wants to cover us, saturate us with dew. He wants to come into our hearts and lives and fill us completely. We want to wait for the dew. We talked about that last program. We want to be watered by the dew and to be equipped through the dew for work, for ministry, for service. I have a styrofoam cup here, and if I were to say it was full of water, and then I said, okay, I want to be filled with the Spirit, but I'm already chock full of my own self, my own thoughts, my own wishes, my own desires, what would happen? The Holy Spirit would try to fill me, and I might get this much, just a little bit. But what were to happen if I were to tip it? There's no water in here. But if I were to tip it and empty out all of that water, what would happen? If I turned it right side back up and the Holy Spirit poured His transforming grace and power into my life, I could be filled. Why? Because I'm emptied of myself. I believe that surrender is crucial. Surrender is important to receiving the Holy Spirit. I told you before, I have four nephews, and this story happened when Caleb was just 2 years old. Every time my sister has a new baby, I fly out for a week to spend time with her. The boys at this time were 6, 4, and 2, and Caleb was 2. We were playing hide and seek, Auntie Jill trying to keep them busy, while my sister could spend some time resting and being with a newborn baby. I started counting. 1, 2, 3, I could hear their little boyish feet as they scampered away. 4, 5, 6, 7, 8, 9. Number 10. Here I come, ready or not. And so I started into the living room, and I said, I wonder where the boys are, and I heard a little voice from down the hall. Caleb here. And I ignored him, and I went in the bathroom. Maybe Caleb's behind the shower curtain, and I heard down the hall, Caleb here. And then I went into the bedroom, and there was Caleb. He had his head and his torso underneath the bed, but his legs and part of his trunk and his little hands were sprawled out in plain view. You know how two-year-olds hide. He didn't know that he wasn't hidden. He thought he was hiding. So I ignored him, and I looked all the way around the room. And finally, I pounced on him. Caleb's here underneath the bed. He came out, his little baby face wreathed in smiles. He toddled off to hide again. And I thought, that's what God does to me. I want to surrender my heart to God. And God never once has said, Jill, does the greater part of your life sticking out underneath the bed in full view? There's a lot of junk you don't know about. He never once criticized or ridiculed me. Not once, not ever. Instead, gently, day by day, as I spend time in His Word, as I open my heart up to receive His Spirit, He shows me every day a little more of the junk inside. And when He shows it to me, He says, give it to me. Surrender it to me. This week, pray for the dew of the Holy Spirit in your life. Our program next week is about the witnessing opportunity we have as God's children. Our closing scripture, now may the God of hope fill you with all joy and peace in believing, that you may abound in hope by the power of the Holy Spirit.
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0: In Seventh-day Adventist churches, large and small, they're all singing the same tune. 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
1: The earnest, heartfelt prayer of a righteous man makes tremendous power available, dynamic in its working. 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Hallelujah.
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Hello and welcome to Behold the Lamb Presents. I'm Chris Shelton, your host, and as always, I want to thank you for joining us. Today we will be addressing kingly power with Pastor Kenny Shelton. Friends, all societies, businesses, and major entities of all types, they need some form of governing guidelines or rules in which to follow to maintain order, peace, proper production, and even a lawful atmosphere. As we study the history through the Bible of God's people, we find that it was His desire to always remain as their king and their leader. He spoke to His people through the prophets and later through the written word of God that we now know as the Bible. But, as many of you may agree, the human tendency to obey without question is often weak. It's often vacillating, which results in a chasm of sin and disasters, just as it did for the Israelites after they chose, friends, to be ruled by a human king in place of the righteous God Almighty. Sadly, over the centuries, the desire for power over other people, over others, has guided the hearts of men, countries, and nations, resulting in unnumbered heartaches, death, misery, and woe. This kingly power for control rears its ugly self up, even in small arenas of businesses, homes, and even in our churches of today. This is not to negate, I want to make this clear, it's not to negate orderly hierarchy of authority. We are referring to the loss of our God-given rights of liberty of conscience and the direction of truth to be presented from His Word. So without further ado, let's join Pastor Kenny Shelton as he presents Kingly Power. But first, we will be blessed to share a song that is entitled, and it's a beautiful title, Give Me Jesus, with Laura Williams from the 3ABN Studios.

0: Welcome, Behold the Lamb Ministries. We're glad you joined us today. We have what I think is a very exciting study. We're going to be looking at kingly power. That'll be new for some. Maybe the words are not, but the definition. And as we look at some of the things that are going on, not only outside, but maybe inside among us as part of God's family, we believe that the Holy Spirit will help us as to understand about kingly power, how power may be in the church or outside the church, how we should handle it as God's people. So, you know, what we want to do is we're going to have prayer up here as we always do. But again, we always thank you for your cards, your letter, your support of Behold the Lamb Ministry, and certainly 3ABN for bringing any of these programs. Praise God. Message is going around the world. We have a privilege to be able to be just play a little part in that, which is fulfilling the gospel commission when it says go into all the world and preach the gospel. So we're not one of those little churches, as it were, that we're happy just to stay confined within the walls. That's not what God says to do. He said go to all the world and to preach and teach the gospel. So we have that privilege, and what a privilege it really is. So before we really begin, those of you at home, some of you, when you get this, you're driving down the road, so, you know, don't close your eyes, but you can pray, right? When you're driving, you can still pray. I'm going to kneel up here, have a quick word of prayer. Let's pray together. Loving Father in heaven, thank you that we have this opportunity and privilege to study the Word together with your people. We pray that your Holy Spirit will now will take possession of our hearts and our minds, and may the things of earth grow strangely dim. May there not be a thought or anything that would have come in between us, Lord, that we may hear your voice, that we may respond to that which you have in store for us today, as we thank you in Jesus' name. Amen. If you have your Bible, I want you to get it out. We're going to be doing read the passage of Scripture in Mark chapter 9. We're going to be reading verses 38 and 40. But before then, you have seen this in the news lately, I know, in the last few days. This is just, I want to just go over it, then you think about it as, you know, and put it together the way that you want to put it together. But in Louisiana, you realize, and how many have read that they're now by law has been passed that they have to post what? The Ten Commandments. And they have to do it in every classroom. But do you notice what I said? They passed a law. It's kind of interesting. They require to display the Ten Commandments. Hey, when I grew up, you know, going to fourth, fifth, sixth grade, when you walked up the stairs to go into the school, there was, I'm going to say it's at least 4 or 5 feet wide and about 8 or 10 feet high, there was the Ten Commandments. So when you walked into school, you automatically saw those Ten Commandments there. Well, that's been debated and taken out, and a lot of things have happened since then. Louisiana is the first state to enact this law. This mandates really what it is. And I think they did it on June 18th, so that's just, you know, a few days ago, 2024. So the schools receive, now listen, what they're saying is the schools in Louisiana that receive state funds, we're going to give you money. But we're not going to give you the money if you don't post. It's interesting how there's always, may I say, little bribes and things that go on there. So, and that's the way it's always going to work. So just keep that in mind as things continue to happen. And of course, we realize there's, you know, in Louisiana and a lot of places in there, they fought for a while just to put in the school, "In God We Trust." How simple that is. And we look at it, we like to hear that, "In God We Trust." But they, you know, they just, here, they went a little farther than "In God We Trust" now. Now it's going to be the Ten Commandments. They said this about the Ten Commandments. See what you think about it. It said they are described as fundamental documents of our state and national government. And notice this, and the basis of all of our laws in Louisiana. Interesting, they're saying all the laws that they're passing in there, the Ten Commandments, is the basis for it. Interesting thought, isn't it? And we're going to see more and more and more. Now, naturally, what takes place quickly? I don't want to spend much time on it. But you think about it. Who you think got involved immediately? The ACLU, right? That's the American, Civil Liberties Union. And so they're suing the state and saying, you can't do that. Now, just think about their reasoning, and you can, they're saying that it violates the separation of church and state. Something interesting, isn't it? We believe there should be a separation between the church and what? And the state. They may have a case here, you know what I mean? Plus, they say, the second point they have, they say it goes against the Constitution of the United States. So we'll see how that all turns out. But immediately when you see, oh, this is progressing, it's going to be good to have it to remind our young people, you know, God's standard, and then we're saying we're passing all of our laws in the state that's going to be based upon the Ten Commandments. Very interesting as we see it played out, what's going to happen. On Mark chapter 9, verse 38 and 40, again, we're looking at the kingly power. These verses are very, very important, and I want you to really think about them for just a moment with me. Mark chapter what? 9, verses 38 and 40. The Bible says, "And John answered him, saying, Master," who was he talking to? "Jesus, we saw one casting out devils in thy name, and he followed not" what? "He followed not us, and we forbade him, because he followeth not us." "Jesus said, Forbid him not, for there is no man which shall do a miracle in my name that can," notice this, "lightly speak evil of me. For he that is not with," we quote that all the time, right? "If he's with us, is against us." Interesting, how do we find those who are with us and those who maybe are against us? Interesting, the disciples said one thing and Jesus said something else. He said, Wait a minute here. We saw a guy working. See, John makes a comment here. It's almost like he's talking to himself. It goes on here about, you know, giving a rebuke. He rebuked a person. Notice that, working in the name of Jesus. See, we have to be careful, even in our church as we're going, that we be careful. You know, we should be together. You know, we may have a little difference opinion here and there, but we believe, we pray in the doctrinal teachings of Scripture. We have that in common. We have to be careful about tearing each other down. We have to be very careful about that, because this guy was doing some works in the name of Jesus. There were some miracles being performed here, and John said, "Maybe we've made a mistake. We got onto this guy and said, 'Hey, you can't do that.'" Huh. But after all, we did rebuke him, but you know, we got to thinking about it. He was not one of the regular guys. We don't really know him. And so automatically we said we're going to forbid him to do it. That means that word translated means we hindered him. We put a stop to him. Very interesting. John just blatantly come out and said, we forbade him. That's it. You'd think that would work, but shortly thereafter, another occasion came up somewhat in Luke chapter 9, verse 54. It said, "James and John rebuked a man," notice this, "for doing what they thought they had," notice this, "that they had exclusive rights to do." Now, we're talking kingly power, but you know, there's some, because we have or hold an office, that we think we have exclusive rights. And there are responsibilities and there are things that are attached to that job. But we dare not go above and beyond that to try to make somebody do something. Then Matthew 10:8, just read that when you have the opportunity. But James and John said, we are the disciples here. Notice this. We're the leaders. We're the bosses. You may have heard that a few times. Well, we're the boss. We're the leaders here. But still, even though they were the boss and they were the leaders, and they were assigned their job, they had no right to lord it over others. So we have to be careful that we don't do that. What is it? 1 Peter 5:3 brings that very, very, you know, out very clear. We have no right to dictate to others. The enemy leads the religious leaders sometimes to think that they can put pressure on other individuals and make them do or make them believe just like they do. Desire of Ages 4:38 says this. Notice this. That we have no right to force men to conform to our ideas and opinions. Maybe you've been in places like before that there's pressure. But you notice what, again, the law that was just passed, what was it? We're going to give some money. But if you don't do it, you're not going to get the money. You're not going to get the support. Something's at that. That's pressure, isn't that right? You know, you feel like you have to if you want the money and you want the school to grow and you want what it takes, that you're going to fold. And the enemy knows that. But we have no right to, you know, try to force somebody. even in ministry, to do what we do, which to talk like we talk, maybe or teach like you teach or preach the way you preach or whatever. Read Numbers chapter 11 when you have the opportunity. You see the whole thing. I'm telling you, bottom line. Look, if the man, we talk about who James and John's rebuked. This is what I thought. The man that they had rebuked, he was doing it in the name of what? He was doing it in the name of Jesus, wasn't he? Kind of interesting. And it must be that God was working with and through him. Sometimes we think that God's not working through certain individuals and certain groups and so on and so forth. I think we'd be very careful about that. We leave that up to God. Jesus made it real quick. Be careful now. He was doing it in my name. As he's doing it in my name, there were some miracles performed, and I was involved with that. I believe in the very beginning of this country, to become strong and prosperous, that is very important about the principle of religious liberty. And how far does that go? Religious liberty under God. How far do we push that? Those in maybe high positions and maybe those maybe not so high position. I can think about those Christian exiles who came to this country for religious freedom. Freedom simply just worship God the way they wanted to worship God. If you didn't want to worship him, you didn't have to. No one's to make you do that. It's personal choice. But they came here because of the persecution that they experienced from the old world, as you well know. They were determined to establish a, as it were, a government, which we call a broad foundation here of civil and religious liberty. Principles are necessary for prosperity and peace of the church, and even in our own life, maybe where we work, within the church. It's very important that we see this because too many overstep their bounds. We need to be very careful about that. Religious liberty needs to start here, and it needs to start with me. And I think we need to keep in mind, some people say religious liberty means you can kind of say and do what you want to do, but religious liberty is not a license to bring in false teachings. Is it? Well, we have the right, we can do it. No, it's not for that. To bring them into the pulpit of any kind of disorder in the church, that's not what it's all about. And so we are to guard well, make sure that we do not sanction any kind of, I want to call it the hellish torch of the gospel, the false doctrine. You can't let it in the pulpit. You can't let it in the church. Religious liberty does. On the other side, I love it. Religious liberty does give us, I like it, freedom of speech. It's supposed to. I think that's been cut a lot, hasn't it?
1: Yeah.
0: But they're supposed to give us a free freedom of speech. Even freedom for me to disagree with you. Right? We can disagree with one another. That's a freedom that you have. Right, wrong. Even if you have a different opinion. You can decline if you want to. You don't have to get involved if you don't want to. And I like freedom of the press, but it seems like almost all those things are gone anymore. You write something or you put it down and pretty soon you're, as it were, called in and you have to answer for it. You're taken to court and maybe you're sued. Maybe you're even killed and maybe you just end up missing. That's happening a lot in our country, believe it or not. They may disagree with the kingly powers. I found a quote there in 8 Testimonies 2:32. It said this, there is a danger about kingly powers. There's a danger that our brethren will look to their fellow men for permission to do this or that. You know, even in the church, you think about here, you're praying about, Lord, what would you have me to do? And then somebody comes out and says, well, you can't do that. You can't do that. We're going to have a board meeting first. I've often said,

made things, you know, restrictions that God will disapprove of. There's no doubt about it. I'm under the firm conviction that God can impress your mind as well as he can mine. He can give you what you need as you pray about it and you work under your commitment with him. That's the most important thing, is you've committed yourself to Jesus Christ. You've committed to get this gospel preached into all the world. You'll be approved by God. We don't have to go, and I'm not saying that ugly way, we don't have to get permission to preach the gospel or teach the gospel. Is that true? Yes. Now, some will say, well, no, wait. There's no use to say that to me. You don't have to get permission to tell someone about Jesus. You know what I'm saying? You don't have to get permission from the church to give a Bible study. If every time we turn around, like say, it causes us to be weaklings rather than to be strong in Jesus. Kingly power. Now, 5 Testimonies 676 makes this statement. I want to listen. And we've read it over and over and over, and we hear it, and sometimes we've heard it, but we don't understand it. We maybe can't, you know, put any plain words to it, but it said the plain, straight testimony must what? Must live in the church. The plain, straight, what is it? Testimony, right, must live in the church, or the curse of God will rest upon the people as surely as it did upon ancient Israel of their sins. God's looking for a pure church. Isn't that right? He said he's coming after a church without spot or wrinkle, right, or any such thing. So God has methods in which to kind of guard the church, is more I want to emphasize today, to guard the church from these things that the enemy tries to bring in. But then the enemy has his counterfeits, as you well know. Because God says, I will have a pure, glorious church. Is that true? Ephesians 5, isn't that what it says? Huh. And so we all have the responsibility of guarding those spiritual interests. And I wonder how we can do that, or do we do that? Because if we don't, the Bible is very, very clear there in Matthew 13. It says, while the men slept, you remember that? Who was asleep? While men napped, while they fell asleep, while they got tired. It says, while they slept, what the enemy came and sowed tares among the wheat. Now, what does that mean to us? Does that mean possibly in this church here, is it possible the enemy could bring somebody in? Yeah. Is it possible? We don't act like it. Think about it. It's possible. The Bible says here that while they slept, in other words, while they were unaware, while they were just, oh, everything's going great, praise God, bring them in. We don't care what they believe. We don't care what they teach. Just bring them in. Fill the pews. That's not the way it is. That's not the way it is. Because while we nap, while we're Laodicea, while we're a little bit, you know, lukewarm, the enemy makes sure he can bring something or somebody in. Notice this, that will take over the whole field. Yes. Not just one individual or two, right, but take over the whole church. Is that possible? Well, it's absolutely. Let's look at 4 quick ways, and there's many more. You probably have dozens yourself. But 4 basic ways that we can look that God has put out there that we might protect the spiritual interest of the church. We are to protect it, keeping it pure. Prevent the tares from what? Taking over the whole field, the church. There's 4 things. Quickly, let's look. Number 1, we must lovingly. How do we do that? How can we be loving? Lovingly and judiciously, notice this, exercise care, notice this, when accepting new members in the church. Does that make sense to anybody? Don't anybody say boring. I don't want to hear it. Think about it. Most of the time we say, oh, well, we don't have that. This is a method that God has ordained to protect his people. Yes. Nothing wrong with that. When you go for a job somewhere, what? You usually do a job interview, is that right? You talk about yourself and maybe your experiences and what you've had and what you haven't done, so on and so forth. But people want to know.
And God said we need to guard very careful, because the enemy says, well, you slept.

0: uh-oh, somebody slipped in the back door, and it's just a word here and there, and pretty soon we are believing something a little different than what we were taught or what we believed when we came in. I found this in Evangelism 3:13 says this. When a person presents himself as a candidate for church membership, we are to examine the fruit of his life. Interesting? See, no, we don't really want to hear that. I don't want you examining my life. What do you mean you're going to examine my life? What do you want to know? There'll be people who will get tight. And we don't mean that in trying to, you know, in a way that try to be unbalanced from Scripture. But just get familiar and talk with, and the Bible says study, right? You take Bible studies and you get things and you find out where you're at in your relationship with Christ. It says we are to examine the fruit of his life and leave, notice this, the responsibility of his motives with himself. So we're not to go where we shouldn't go, isn't that right? The motives of the man's not to judge that at all. It just said the fruits. Great care should be exercised in accepting members into the church. For Satan has so many devices, notice this, for which he wants to crowd false brethren into the church, through whom he can work more successfully to weaken the cause of God. See, I don't like to even think that way. I don't even like to talk that way, because we don't see that. We look at each other, praise God, everybody else. But the enemy, remember, is still working to bring in something into the church to cause division and separation. You've seen it. Most of us have experienced it. Whether it be true, whether it not be true, something's brought in, a stink is raised, and there's division and separation. We don't want that. We don't like that. But remember, the enemy is at work. So, to release, God said here, to protect the church, just be careful. Just what we're told to do. Study to show yourself approved unto God. You know, if two can't agree, how can they walk together? People want to say, well, why do you study for and go through these Bible studies before we join the church or whatever? So that we can be in agreement. If you don't, there's all kind of a hassle that goes on. There's nothing more beautiful, I think, than unity, harmony of Scripture. When you believe the same. I don't know about you, but some places when I travel at different times, I feel just about as much home there as I am here. It's like I'm among brothers and sisters. We pretty much believe the same way. Because we're studying the Word of God and letting God's Word tell us, lead us, and to guide us. Second point. The church has a responsibility, notice there's no people don't like, to deal with open sin. Are you still with me?
1: Yes.
0: If we're looking at just four little ways to guard the purity of the church, because he said, I'm coming after a church without what? Spot or wrinkle or any such thing. And that church means you and it means me. Every time in the New Testament it says church, it's talking about the called out ones, isn't it?
1: Yeah.
0: It's not talking about a building somewhere. It's not talking about an address on something. It's talking about people of God. He said, I'm coming back after people without spot or wrinkle or any such thing. And I'll help them to get there. He has nice ways of, at least in my life, of pressing out those wrinkles. I've had plenty. If you try to press them out yourself sometime, you get the iron too hot. Yeah. But God knows exactly how to do it when he's trying to work through some things. To do it just right. To help you to reach where he would have you. I say praise God for that. So, if you look at this, it said, dealing with open sin, what does that really mean? If the sins of the people are passed over by those in responsible position. Now, who would that be? Wouldn't that be really all of us to a certain extent? See, don't you push it on no pastor here now. Or the elders or the deacons. Do we all have responsibility to our church? To the cause of Christ. I think we all have a responsibility. Amen. Not that you want to be judgmental and condemn and throw and disfellowship. We're not talking about that. We're talking about open sin because things that are going on that are open. I don't have to make a judgment instead of talking behind closed doors. It's very obvious maybe what the person may be doing and whatever. But if those things are passed over with people in responsible positions, especially the pastors, especially the elders and the deacons of the church and the deaconesses. It says God's frown will be upon them. And the people of God, notice this, as a body, will be held responsible for their sins. Now, I don't know about you, but I don't need your sins. You don't need mine. You follow, come on, somebody. You see what I'm talking about here? I say, I'm struggling for eternal life. You know what I'm saying? And I don't need that. But we have to have the responsibility to say something that will hurt and something that will shut the light out from God's presence and Him visiting us. There's no use to come into this building or any other building in the whole world if the Spirit of the living God can't come in and freely roam up and down the aisles, freely speak to your heart and to my heart. I don't want to be in a place like that. But remember, we can cheat each other of the spiritual blessings if we're not careful. Because we're harboring maybe something inside. Please don't do that. I need the blessings. I have to have those blessings. Are you still with me? I want those blessings. I'm not trying to say it in an ugly way. I'm talking about myself. I want to be right. That's why we spend time instead of carrying on outside in the foyer. We should be praying before we come into the sanctuary. We need to spend more time on our knees talking to God than we do to our fellow man. We talk to him later. Is that okay? I'm not trying to be ugly at all. I'm trying to be frank and honest. That's really the way I feel. It seems that we did much more of that years ago. Brother Terry could tell you that. We prayed and prayed and prayed in the other church. I don't know, Terry, was it 10 years maybe we worked together there? Was it that? I'm thinking it was. He was so instrumental in helping us in the other church and doing all kind of things, and what a blessing and how he's turned out. I'm not trying to say, don't want to get sidetracked with that. You can realize we spent much more time in prayer talking to God than we did talking with one another. Groups of people, could be 5, 6, 7, 8, 10, would show up at the Heron Church at 6 o'clock in the morning and pray for a solid hour. And then get up and then they'd go to work. I can remember picking one guy up over a year straight. I picked him up every morning at 6 o'clock. We went to church and prayed and I took him to work. But things were happening. And I think there were some good things. It was educational. It was spiritual. Changes took place. And that's what we want. We want to guard the church so the Spirit of God can work in the church and you can be what He wants you to be. People are burdened with sin. They're burdened with the things of life, and it's too heavy. That's why Jesus said, what? Cast your cares on me, for I care for you. Amen. He says, you can't, you can try, all you want to carry it. You can't carry sin. It gets too heavy. Oh, well, it's just a little sin. No, it weighs 10,000 pounds. Right? You following that? It's too much. You can't do it. He said, cast it on me. I'll take it from you. Because I care for you. That's beautiful when you think about it. But it's just making that commitment. But a lot of times your friends will say, don't make that commitment. Oh, I've heard people say, oh, don't go there. I almost said somebody needs to be horsewhipped. I'm not going to say that. See, Terry, while I get in trouble. I can't help it. Somebody needs to be corrected. Be careful when you say, don't go there. Especially when you're reading the same word and you're preaching the same word and you're living by the grace of God. We're either God's people or we're not. I thought how beautiful when you think about this. That God can change things around instead of the whole body being somewhat responsible and the weight of that sin falling on you and me, because we wouldn't do anything about it. Because when we realize as a leader of the church, there's something open in there, we have responsibility. Now notice this, don't go to somebody else. If I need to sit down and talk with Brother Andrew, I don't need to go to Joe over here. I need to go right straight and vice versa. You follow me? Not that we do. That's what the Bible said, between he and thee alone and settle the issue. So Matthew 18, we understand God has put the plan out there, but there's too much of this riffraff going on in betwixt and between. And not following God's plan, that's why it gets worse and worse. The Lord says He wants a pure church, purifying the church from the wrongs that are there. Now remember, once again, listen please carefully. If you miss everything else, you just miss it. One, in that article, one sinner. Hello. And when you realize we're all sinners, right? Saved by grace. But you're struggling day by day. You're saying, oh Lord, have mercy. There's not a day go by we say, oh Lord, forgive me my sins. Right? First thing you wake up in the morning, thank you Lord for giving us life, health, and strength. Now Lord, forgive me my sins. Help me. End of the day, right? Sorry Lord, forgive me. So we're struggling day in and day out to be what God would have us to be, covered by the blood of the Lamb. Notice that. But one sinner in the church may diffuse darkness that will exclude the light of God from the entire congregation. Yeah. See, that's why I'm interested in this. The kingly power sometime will say, let's not worry about it. You know, we'll take care of the issues here. Or we're not going to deal with that issue. We're going to let it go and go and go. Even when it's open and clear and whatever. You can't do that because God can't do what He wants to do. Some of you are here today, maybe all of you, like I, for the change. I need it. I need my spiritual batteries charged. I've had enough of the devil and enough of the world for the week. I need a day off from him. Maybe some will get it. I need a day off from the attacks of the enemy. And man, to be able to come into the sanctuary and to be able to know that the Spirit of the living God is here. But seriously, if I thought that the Spirit of God could not be here. And some people say that. Oh, the Spirit of God can't be there. They need to be careful. Maybe the Spirit of God's not in them. I wouldn't show up. How about you? If you believe that the Spirit of God, not here, the Holy Spirit's not here, why would you come? Why would I come? Yeah. You're like me, you come because you need it. And I want it. He's good, isn't he? Point number three. In the past, God has sent judgments for the purifying of the church. Does this make sense? We have to deal with the open sin, right? We have to look at the way God is dealing here. He set these little things up to protect his church. If he set it up to protect it, we need to pay attention to it. And we know in reading scripture, he has sent judgments to get the attention of the people, at which he's doing even now as we're living in the last hours of Earth's history. You see the judgments that are falling by land, by sea, by air. Everything that's going on in the world is a mess that's going on. And I believe it's God that's calling and saying, you see these messes and they're not going to get any better. They're going to get worse. And you're not going to be able to make it unless you have me on your side. Let me come in. Let me shield you and protect you. It doesn't mean he's going to, oh, be careful, Kenny. Rapture you away. Because I don't believe in a secret rapture. But you're going to have to go through it. Are you following? This is the thing. You know in scripture when you read it, how many times did God take the children out of a tough situation? He let them go through it. This, the test and the trials is what makes you by the grace of God. It increases your faith in Him. And how desperately we need that now. I have to have Him on my side or I'm a lost cause. I don't think any of us get up and say, oh boy, I've got it made. No, Lord have mercy. One guy asked me one time, I said, I don't know what to say. When someone says, are you saved? I go, oh, I don't know. I said, get over it. Get over it. We have to have an answer. Now he's no longer with us, and maybe that's one of the reasons why. But every time he said, I don't know what to tell him, I don't know what to tell him. You simply say, almost said his name. I said, you know, you tell them just like I tell them, by God's grace, I'll be there. You say, by the grace of God. It's not, well, we did and we're doing and we're keeping a Sabbath and we're doing this and we're eating right and we're doing this. Blah, blah, blah, blah, blah. Don't puff yourself up or you're going to get, somebody's going to stick a pin in you. The devil loves that. Blow yourself up. But it's by the grace of God. Are you saved? Oh, by the grace of God. Are you going to get to heaven? By the grace of God. Everything's by the grace of God because we're not worthy of it. But I do believe we have to put forth an effort. I do believe that with my whole heart. judgments were sent. Let me give you a couple examples if you remember. Remember Elijah? Everybody remembers Elijah. What did Elijah? Oh, there was some problems in the camp. Elijah prayed, don't let it rain. Now think about 3.5 years it didn't rain. We've got 2 or 3 weeks it hasn't rained and the grass is dying already and I'm panicking. Just a few weeks, you know, things changed. Think 3.5 years without rain. Wow. You think that would get the people's attention? I think maybe so. Read that in James 5:17 just kind of brings that out real clear. Another one in the New Testament church. Now remember, if you want to know how our church should be set up, all you have to do is study the New Testament church. Because the New Testament church tells you exactly how God has set up His church. And we have to follow it, the details. In fact, in the New Testament church, there were two people that pulled some shenanigans. Hello? Sin? Ananias? And wasn't it Sapphira? Yeah. And when they pull this stuff, the Bible says, kind of interesting, in Acts chapter 5, it said, great fear came upon the church. We talk about sin, we talk about people losing, people not coming to church anymore, and we say, oh, well, you know. When they seen the frown of God was among, they feared. They say scared to death. Like, oh no. How many of us maybe feel that way? But if you think about it, even maybe a little bit closer to home, not trying to be ugly about it, but closer to home, judgments, even in our own denomination, in our own, with our own people. Do you remember that? Because of apostasy in Battle Creek fires. You remember those? Sure you do. People kind of think, oh, that's, we shouldn't talk. Yes, you talk about it. They're examples. How God deals sometimes and brings it if we don't stay where He'd have us to be. The great apostasy, Battle Creek. At that time, it was a national headquarters, I guess you could say. Man, that's pretty heavy duty. Number 4, God has chosen to purify the church, notice this, through the preaching of the straight testimony.
1: Yes. Amen.
0: See, I'm a believer in preaching the straight testimony, but not just preaching and teaching, but living it. That's so important by the grace of God. Because He said, again, He's purifying the church. That means He's working on me and He's working on you. He wants us to come to that point by His grace and by His strength. And the special straight testimony has to live in the church. Amen. This foolishness of getting up and wasting time in the pulpit that you could get in any other, any other church in the world is not what God would have you do. Not in this movement. This is a specific message. This is a warning message. This is a life and death message to go to the world. In fact, it's the last warning message to go to the world. This is it, the three angels' message. We have to believe that with all of our heart. And when you believe in something, that's the way you're going to present it. That's the way you're going to tell the people. They're going to catch that vision. You have to believe in what you sell. Is that could say that? Hope there's no salesman here. I ain't saying it. I'm just not going to go there but you have to believe in. I seen one guy one time, he sold vacuum cleaners. He believed in vacuum cleaner. We have the best suction in the world. We'll rip the carpet off of the floor. We'll just, blah, blah. I mean, he just carried on. I'll take a dozen. But remember on TV, then the guy come in selling the vacuum and he said, watch what I can do. He picked up a bowling ball. He believed in his vacuum. And he proved it. Look, how about you? How about me today? Do we really believe in this message enough? To prove it by the grace of God. Remember these things that we're looking at. The searching testimony of the Spirit of God will separate Israel. And I think we're in a time of the shaking and the separation right now. There's no doubt about it. And it's going to separate those who, if you have just been at war with God, And with the message that maybe you accepted a long time ago, now you're just not quite so happy with it. With those who say, oh, I know this. These, if you separate from these means, this is four little things that we talked about that have been ordained by God to keep corruption out of his church. Real simple, we can do it. But it says, again, the straight testimony has to live in the church. 5 Testimonies 676. So we have true method, and then we have the counterfeit method. Isn't that right? Let's look a little bit closer at it. We'll just have 9 minutes or so. If you can't take that, go ahead and leave now. Can I say that? Get away with it? Brother JR has already been commissioned. Don't try to go out that door. You know what I'm talking about here. Sometimes we just, oh boy, listen, this is so, so important. It's an interesting point, though, and I think this is proven, and I'll just throw it out as a challenge to you. Wherever the church, we want to maintain church order. Should we have order in the church? Yes. Absolutely. Should we have organization? Absolutely. The devil is chaotic, but not God's last day church. Right. We have to be organized as soldiers in the army of the Lord. But wherever, it seemed like wherever, no matter how far you go back, and you want to get some church order, and well, the only way we can do this is give more power to the hierarchy. Give more power to the ones that's already up there. No. What? To control, here's where it comes, to control the members without fail, and see, if you know something, let me know. Without fail, it's led to apostasy and persecution every time.
1: Yes.
0: Every time that we just, you know, they decide they want to do the right thing, and then you say, let's give them more power. As soon as you get more power, we're going to make. You can't make. God doesn't operate that way. He doesn't make you come to church. He gives you an invitation. Amen. We talked about, somebody talking about guilt the other day. The devil is the author of guilt. Right? The Holy Spirit woos you. I almost said he talks love talk. Can I say that? Woos you with his spirit, with love. Invitation. But the devil does opposite of that. So prove that. Just look at it. Not trying to be critical of this group or that group. That's not the issue. The issue is every time that you want to organize and try to get things done, and there's some smart people and they try to do it, but every time there's more power that's given to them and they try to make. Remember, the enemy is the author of force and making. Just like the law we just talked about here, in a sense, we'll give you money. If you post the Ten Commandments, help, right? Evangelicals love it. Thank you. Exactly. We'll pay you to do it. And sometimes we're in need of money and we say, oh, all righty. How about in the days of Jesus? We looked at some other things here. Example, the leaders of the Jewish church, remember how much authority they had? The priest and the rabbi. And wow. They just said this is the way it is, and that was the way that it was. They had great authority over the members. They could disfellowship anybody they wanted to immediately. You're not in the temple anymore. Get out. Oh, well, I think they did that to Jesus, wasn't it? They put people out of the synagogue. Read in John 9, the chapter 9. They put people out of the synagogue because they believed in Jesus. And let me tell you today, dear friend, somebody may put you out because you believe in Jesus. They may put you out because you say, I'm gonna keep the seventh day Sabbath. That's what the Bible says. Are you willing? Can you stand by the grace of God? Will you stand when that comes? And it's going to. Jesus heals a blind man. You remember? He heals this blind man. Didn't he do it on the Sabbath? Oh, way to get rid of him. We get rid of him. He's doing this work on the Sabbath. Oh. And then he went to his mom and dad and said, was he really blind? Oh, he's blind from birth, remember? But they knew if they said who healed them, they would be thrown out of the synagogue. Didn't that right? Mom and dad couldn't even say, Jesus healed my son who all these years never could see. What did they say? The same thing that some of us will say before it's over when the pressure is really applied. Who healed this this boy here, because again, mom and dad looked at him and said, oh, my lands, he's of age, ask him. No. You see what I, isn't that what I said? He's of age, why don't you ask him? They were denying that power because of the authority of the leadership in the Jewish church. Interesting. Don't say it didn't exist. It did. Ask him. He's of age. Where's that? John 9:23. Just read it. You can see it. The leadership had control over the membership to the point. Not that every leadership. Thank God for good leadership. Thank God for good leaders. Oh, man, it's all good. But when you have a rotten one, you have a rotten one. Right? When they won't do the right thing. When they try to use force. So one man told me one time, he said, when talking, he said, I tell you what. He said, we're kind of like General Motors. I'm up here and you're down here. Ha. I said, every time you try to chase me around the barn, I'll catch you. You tell me. See, that's the wrong attitude. I'm up here because of position and you're down here. The Bible said you are all brethren. Isn't that wonderful? Same plane, different job, responsibilities. But you think about here, the straight testimony. You say, oh no, the straight testimony was simply the straight testimony of John the Baptist. Get rid of him. Straight testimony of Jesus Christ. Get rid of him. Do you see it? Straight testimony from the disciples. Get rid of them. Straight testimony from the prophets. Get rid of them. And it affected the people so severely that when the Messiah came on the scene, or Jesus was on the scene, they rejected him. Desire of Ages gives a comment on that quickly, 3 minutes and something. 6:11 and 12 says this, through their reverence for tradition and their blind faith. We don't want to get that way, do we? Kingly power, whatever. We're not talking about it. It's good to have responsibility. It's good to have leadership. There's nothing wrong with that. But it's got to be balanced with Scripture. But it's because of the people, the reverence for the tradition and their blind faith in a corrupt priesthood, the people were enslaved. We shouldn't be that. Notice this. And Desire of Ages says, and the chains, the kingly power, the chains Christ must break. The character of the priest rulers and the Pharisees must be more fully exposed. The power of the hierarchy in the region must or would be broken. See, it's very important. We don't think so, but we feel that pressure sometime. If you don't act right, you won't have a place to worship. If you don't act right, you know what I'm talking about. Pressure. The same experience was during the Dark Ages, there's no doubt about it. The more power that the church assumed, the more control the church exercised, the deeper they sank in apostasy. Why does it have to be that way? I don't think it has to be that way, does it? We live in the last hours of Earth's history. Jesus is looking for people, the faithful and the true. And like the Reformation, it began to break the power of the hierarchy. Same today. We have to be very careful that we set our eyes upon Jesus. He's the author and finish of our faith. We have to follow him. That's what Jesus did in his ministry. We're not to follow along blindly. But today, if you're saying, you know what? I know we're living in the last hours of Earth's history. I know that there need to be changes made in my life and in my heart. If you know that, it's because the Holy Spirit has revealed that to you. The devil's not going to reveal that to you. And you just don't sit on it. You react. I react. It's that, you know, as the Holy Spirit begins to speak to your heart. You say, you know what? I need this change. I don't know how it's going to come about. I don't know how I'm going to act. But I trust that God will help us and give us what I need in our time of need. Fearless It's what God's looking for today, men and women who will take their stand for Christ. Dave, if you feel like you want to take your stand for Christ, our last few seconds we have, at least of this program, we won't have time to go any deeper into that. But you know, maybe today's the day. Maybe somebody here says, you know what, I need to make a change. In fact, I have to make a change. If I don't, I feel like I'm going to bust sometime. You ever had that? That's a weight of sin. And I don't care about going on anymore. Life just doesn't seem worth living. Maybe you've been there and life just doesn't seem right. It's just, I don't want to keep living if things don't change. But it can change, and it can change today, and it can change right now. But you have to decide it. Jesus, I need you. He says, well, thank you. Maybe in my life, many times he said, well, I'm glad you finally asked. Things need to change, and they need to change today. Today's the day of salvation. Well, you just pray for a couple seconds here, just in your mind. If there be anything, anybody, something needs to be changed. That doesn't mean your whole life's going to change just that very moment. It simply means it's beginning. Right then and right there, Lord, I need you. And he says, good, I come and I stand by your side.
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2: Have you ever been scammed? 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I'm Cammie Utman, and I'll be sharing how to avoid the greatest counterfeit in the history of humanity. 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
3: 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What does the future hold? 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
2: Thank you for joining me for Unlocking Bible Prophecies. I have enjoyed so much the opportunity to share with each one of you. Now, if this is your first time watching, I'm glad you're here. Now, if you have happened to miss yesterday's program on the Bible Sabbath, don't worry. Just go to awr.org/Bible and you'll find it in the archives. Last night we saw that the Sabbath is the authentic seal of God. You may be wondering then, why do so many worship on a different day? Tonight you may be shocked to find out the reason. Recently I encountered a pagan village chief on a remote island who was also shocked by what he heard regarding the Sabbath. You'll have to wait to hear what he did next. Let's pray together now and then get right into our subject, the counterfeit. Heavenly Father, Lord, please have us become acutely aware of the times in which we live. Sharpen our minds, open our hearts to take in your truth, and have us be warned by your word of what we need to do, how we need to handle it, because we want to follow your path, Lord, and only you. So we love you, and in Jesus' precious, powerful name, amen. Have you ever noticed that things aren't always as they appear? Consider the story of the spider. Aristotle classified the spider as an insect. Insects, it was known, have six legs. Nobody questioned the great Aristotle for 1700 years. It was just commonly assumed that spiders were insects and therefore had six legs. It was Jean-Baptiste Lamarck who presented the classification of the spider as an arachnid having eight legs. Merely because something is believed for centuries does not make it true. Could it be that a tradition, like one of those long-held ideas, has slipped into the Christian church? Is it possible that many have accepted falsehood in the place of truth, and very few people today question it? Could it be that the Christian church has allowed man's tradition to overshadow God's way? A tradition so old that almost no one knows how it started. A tradition nearly all Christians accept, thinking they are following God's law, when in fact they are following the thoughts of man. That is why we have chosen this theme for our meetings. If it's in the Bible, then I believe it. If it disagrees with the Bible, then it's not for me. The book of Revelation predicts that Satan would attempt to mislead the Christian church. Revelation 12:9 says, "So the great dragon was cast out, the serpent of old, called the devil and Satan, who deceives the whole world. He was cast to the earth, and his angels were cast out with him." Satan is a deceiver. His goal is to overthrow God's throne. The foundation of any government lies in its authority and ability to make laws. If your subjects refuse to follow your laws, they really are refusing to be your subjects. Satan has attacked God's law, but right in the heart of his law is the Sabbath. So isn't it logical that Satan, the master of counterfeit, would attack the Creator by challenging the symbol of creation, the Sabbath? There are honest-hearted Christians who read the Ten Commandments written with God's own finger and see the fourth commandment in Exodus 20, verses 8 to 10, where it says, "Remember the Sabbath day to keep it holy. 6 days you shall labor and do all your work, but the seventh day is the Sabbath of the Lord your God." When they read that, they become confused because the church that they're attending keeps Sunday, the first day, not the seventh day Sabbath. Surely then, the holy day must have been changed in the New Testament. Strangely, the first day, meaning Sunday, is not even mentioned in Revelation anywhere and only shows up 8 times in other New Testament books. So if people think there is a command to keep Sunday holy, we should find it in one of these Bible passages talking about the first day, right? Let's study. Since millions of sincere and loving Bible-believing Christians worship on Sunday, why is the Bible curiously silent on this subject? Could it be that much more is involved here than actually appears on the surface? Yes. One of the greatest prophecies of the book of Revelation involves the subject of Sunday worship. But first, it would be impossible to understand this important prophecy unless the topic for today becomes crystal clear. There are only 8 New Testament scriptures regarding the first day of the week in the Bible. In the Bible, Sunday is always called the first day of the week. Saturday is always called the seventh day. Numbers are used to mark the days of the week from Genesis to Revelation. As we read these 8 scriptures, take a mental note of whether or not any of these texts suggests that the first day should now be kept holy. Consider text number 1, Mark 16:9. "Now when he rose early on the first day of the week, he appeared first to Mary Magdalene, out of whom he had cast 7 demons. Here we see that Jesus' resurrection was on the first day of the week, Sunday. Christians around the world celebrate his resurrection on Easter Sunday every year. Let's go to text 2, Matthew 28, verse 1. "Now after the Sabbath, as the first day of the week began to dawn, Mary Magdalene and the other Mary came to see the tomb." Note, the Sabbath is ending here in this verse, and then Sunday comes. Does this tell us that the first day of the week is now holy? No. Text 3, John 20, verse 1. "Now the first day of the week, Mary Magdalene went to the tomb early, while it was still dark, and saw that the stone had been taken away from the tomb." Okay, let's stop and think. So far, do any of these 3 verses suggest that the first day is to now be considered holy? No. Text 4, Mark 16, 1-2. "Now when the Sabbath was passed, Mary Magdalene, Mary, the mother of James, and Salome bought spices, that they might come and anoint him. Very early in the morning, on the first day of the week, they came to the tomb when the sun had risen." We know Jesus was crucified on Friday evening. Friday has always been called the preparation day because they were to prepare for God's holy Sabbath day, Saturday. Jesus then rested in the tomb over the Sabbath, the seventh day of the week, Saturday. And then Jesus rose on Sunday, the first day of the week. Sunday is the day of Jesus' resurrection. Text number 5, Luke 24, 1. "Now on the first day of the week, very early in the morning, they and certain other women with them came to the tomb." Okay, there is 0 instruction here that Sunday is now God's holy Sabbath. Text 6, John 20, verse 19. "Then the same day at evening, being the first day of the week, when the doors were shut, where the disciples were assembled, for fear of the Jews, Jesus came and stood in the midst and said to them, 'Peace be with you.'" Some say they gathered to inaugurate the keeping of the first day of the week, Sunday, as a holy day. But the disciples could not have inaugurated a new holy day in honor of the resurrection because until Jesus appeared in their midst, they refused to believe he was raised. And that's proven in Mark 16:14 when it says, later he appeared. He, Jesus, rebuked their unbelief and hardness of heart because they did not believe those who had seen him after he had risen. Okay, friends, so far, these six passages say nothing about changing God's holy Sabbath day to the first day, Sunday. But let's keep looking. We have two more texts that mention the first day of the week. Text number 7, 1 Corinthians 16, 1-2. Now concerning the collection for the saints, as I have given orders to the churches of Galatia, so you must do also. On the first day of the week, let each one of you lay something aside, storing up as he may prosper, that there be no collections when I come. Paul is instructing to set aside some of their money at the beginning of the week, so they would have it ready for their Sabbath offering. You see, Paul was gathering funds for the Jerusalem Christians who were suffering from famine. So he wrote ahead of time to the churches that he would visit, asking that each believer put money aside weekly so it would be ready when he arrived. Okay, text 8, our final text, Acts 20, verse 7. Now on the first day of the week, when the disciples came together to break bread, Paul, ready to depart the next day, spoke to them and continued his message until midnight. Does this text say to observe Sunday as a holy day, or that the seventh day Sabbath was changed to the first day? No. The fact that they broke bread or celebrated communion at this service does not indicate the day was now holy, because the Bible says they broke bread every day. In Acts 2:46 says, so continuing daily with one accord in the temple and breaking bread from house to house, they ate their food with gladness and simplicity of heart. We have now looked at all 8 texts in the New Testament that refer to the first day. You have now seen for yourself that there was never any hint of any change. So how did a change in the day of worship come about? Is one of the days a counterfeit? Many honest Christians read in Luke 4:16 that Jesus, as his custom was, went to church on the seventh day Sabbath. Christ said in Matthew 24:20 that his disciples would be keeping the Sabbath 40 years after the cross when he said, and pray that your flight may not be in winter or on the Sabbath. In Acts 13:42-44, the Apostle Paul taught almost a whole city to keep the seventh day Sabbath. Christians then read in Revelation 1:10 that the Lord has a day. Then they read in Luke 6:5 that the Sabbath is the Lord's day. They read the same thing again in Mark 2:27-28 and Matthew 12:8. They are confused and ask, who changed the Bible Sabbath? Well, certainly God didn't, because the Bible says, Malachi 3:6, for I am the Lord, I do not change. I'm grateful for that, because I can have an assurity in his word that it's the same yesterday, today, and tomorrow. I love that about our God. Then they look at the Bible and they see Jesus didn't change the Sabbath, because the Bible promises in Hebrews 13:8, Jesus Christ is the same yesterday, today, and forever. So God did not change the Sabbath. Jesus would not change the Sabbath, and the disciples could not change the Sabbath. Acts 5:29, but Peter and the other apostles answered and said, we ought to obey God rather than men. So the question is then, who did it? In the book of Revelation, chapter 13, there is a beast that rises up out of the sea. This chapter is where we read about the mark of the beast and 666. But notice how the beast is described. Now, friends, let me just say this. Beasts in the Bible are symbolic of kingdoms and powers, not actual monsters that come up out of the sea, okay? All right, Jesus loves us, and the book of Revelation is his love letter to us. So let's read that with that in mind. Revelation 13:1. Then I stood on the sand of the sea, and I saw a beast rising up out of the sea, having 7 heads and 10 horns, and on his horn 10 crowns, and on his heads a blasphemous name. Here's a perfect example. Here's a beast in the Bible that represents a political or religious power or kingdom. This power that rises up is a blasphemous power. It claims rights and powers that only belong to God. It continues. Now the beast which I saw was like a leopard. His feet were like the feet of a bear, and his mouth like the mouth of a lion. The dragon gave him his power, his throne, and great authority. Who is the dragon? Satan. He imbues this power with great authority. The whole world listens to it declare its own laws in place of God's law. The Sabbath became a particular object of attack. To understand this beast, we go back to the book of Daniel, the 7th chapter. Here we have the same imagery as Revelation 13, a lion, a bear, a leopard, and the dragon. Daniel 7 gives us the key to unlock Revelation 13 and understand the whole subject of the mark of the beast and 666. I love that God has written his word so that from the beginning to the end, it's consistent and it all goes together. You need every bit of it. Let's look in Daniel 7, verse 2 and 3. Daniel spoke saying, I saw in my vision by night, and behold, the 4 winds of heaven were stirring up the great sea, and 4 great beasts came up from the sea, each different from the other. Notice this key to interpret Bible prophecy. Daniel 7:17, those great beasts which are 4 kings which arise out of the earth. Daniel 7:23, the 4th beast shall be a 4th kingdom on earth. So Daniel sees 4 beasts that represent 4 kingdoms. These 4 world-ruling kingdoms which start in Daniel's day take us down the stream of time. If you were with us on the first night for the first presentation, you remember we saw 4 kingdoms in Daniel chapter 2. Those medals in the image that represented Babylon, Medo-Persia, Greece, Rome, and divided Europe. This vision of the beast adds more information to the vision in Daniel 2. It brings to light a power from the time of divided Europe that would arise and attempt to change God's law. Let's look at how the Bible predicts these events and see clearly how history confirms what actually happened. Now, the first beast, Daniel 7, verse 4, says, the first was like a lion and had eagle's wings. I watched till its wings were plucked off, and it was lifted up from the earth and made to stand on 2 feet like a man, and a man's heart was given to it. The first beast was like a lion with eagle's wings. Okay. When the archaeologists were digging in Iraq near the site of ancient Babylon, they found engravings on the walls of a lion with eagle's wings. In the ancient world, people knew that lions symbolized Babylon. Then another nation was to rise. Babylon wouldn't rule the world forever. Daniel 7, verse 5. And suddenly another beast, a second, like a bear. It was raised up on one side and had 3 ribs in its mouth between its teeth. And they said thus to it, arise, devour much flesh. The combined kingdoms of Media and Persia overthrew Babylon. The bear of Medo-Persia raising itself up on one side represents the Persians overthrowing the first, Babylon, and then dominating the Medes. What does the bear have in its mouth? 3 ribs. You see, when Medo-Persia conquered the world, it first conquered Babylon, then it went northward and conquered Lydia, then southward and conquered Egypt. These 3 nations, Babylon, Lydia, and Egypt, represent the 3 ribs. Can you see how accurate Bible prophecy is? I love it. The 3rd empire rises in Daniel 7, verse 6. After this I looked, and there was another like a leopard, which had on its back 4 wings of a bird. The beast also had 4 heads, and dominion was given to it. Greece became the 3rd nation that was predicted to rise. We know that Alexander the Great was the most prominent Greek leader. He was just over 30 years of age when he conquered the entire then-known world, and so quickly. Can you see why Greece is depicted as a leopard with wings? But what do the four heads represent? Alexander the Great died when he was 33 years old. Unlike most kingdoms, Alexander's sons didn't take the throne. Instead, his four generals divided up the Greek Empire, and each took a portion to rule over. Thus, the four-headed leopard. Friends, it is so important for you and me to know the prophetic rise and fall of these kingdoms. It matters, because we must know for our futures that when the Bible warns that something is going to happen, we can believe it. And we believe that it does happen exactly as it says and right on time. We can assuredly take God at His word as He warns us, not to scare us, but to prepare us. Let's continue. The Bible describes a fourth empire, Daniel 7, verse 7. After this I saw in the night visions, and behold, a fourth beast, dreadful and terrible, exceedingly strong. It had huge iron teeth. It was devouring and breaking in pieces and trampling the residue with its feet. It was different from all the beasts that were before it. And it had 10 horns. It is very clear that this fourth beast with iron teeth represents the iron kingdom of Rome. This period takes us to the time of Christ, when Rome ruled the world. Christianity grew up in this Roman Empire. The Bible describes the collapse of the Roman Empire clearly in the symbolism of the toes of the image and the horns of the fourth beast. The image of Daniel 2 had feet and toes of iron and clay, representing Europe. The fourth beast here has 10 horns. History shows Rome was divided into 10 main divisions. Awesome. During the time the barbarian tribes were taking over Europe, religious apostasy entered the church, and there was conflict over worship, and the Sabbath was changed. Daniel 7, verse 8. I was considering the horns, and there was another horn, a little one,

to come up within Western Rome, excuse me, Western Europe. This little horn doesn't come up in Asia, Africa, or the Americas. Its roots are in European soil. Secondly, the Bible says this little horn would arise after the ten horns. So then it cannot come up at all in the days of Babylon, Medo-Persia, Greece, or Rome. It has to come up after the fall of Roman Empire. Be clear on that, friends, because there's a lot of other theories out there that are not biblical. It has to come up after the fall of Rome. The Bible also says that this little horn has eyes like a man. Eyes represent intelligence, but it is a man's wisdom, not God's. It is a human, religious system based on man's teachings, which would rise out of Rome. Notice the Bible says in Daniel 7:24 that it is diverse or different than all the rest. It says, he shall be different from the first ones. Because it is not primarily a political power, it is also a religious power, a religio-political power. What would this power do? It would attempt to change the very law of God. Daniel 7:25 predicts, he shall speak pompous words against the Most High. He shall persecute the saints of the Most High and shall intend to change times and law. Might that be the Sabbath? Can you think of any greater words against the Most High than claiming to have the authority to change God's law? This is obviously speaking about divine laws, not insignificant tax or political laws. Daniel 8:12 tells us that this little horn power would cast truth down to the ground. He did all this and prospered. So coming out of the old Roman Empire, a religious power would rise. It would be small at first, but it would become extremely powerful. It would use its power to claim authority, to change the very law of God. History records for us a gradual change that took place from Sabbath to Sunday. Dr. John Eadie documents the roots of this change in his Bible Encyclopedia on page 561. He says, Sabbath, a Hebrew word signifying rest. Sunday was a name given by the heathens to the first day of the week because it was the day on which they worshiped the sun. Sun worship was accepted and prevalent through Egypt, Babylon, Persia, and Rome. Even the days of the week were affected. History shows us that the Greeks and Romans named the days of the week after planetary bodies. Many were called after their gods and goddesses. Let's look. Sunday, the day of the sun god. Monday, the day of the moon god. Tuesday is for Tuya, the god of war. Wednesday is Odin's day, the carrier of the dead. Thursday is the god of thunder, Thor. Friday, the day of Freya, the goddess of love, beauty, and fertility. Saturday, the day of Saturn, god of reaping harvest. So once again, mythology was incorporated into our way of thinking in today's society. Keep in mind that God, in the Bible, marks the days by numbers. So we have the first day, the seventh day, and that's all throughout Old Testament and New Testament. God refers to the days by numbers. All right, when you come to the fourth century, the Roman Emperor Constantine had strong devotion to worshiping the sun, even putting the sun god on the coins he minted. But he had a dilemma. Rome was falling apart. Constantine desired to unite his empire. He came up with what he thought was a brilliant idea. Why not unite the empire around Sunday worship? You see, Constantine had looked up at the sun before a battle and saw a cross of light above, and with it, the Greek words meaning in this sign,

conquer. Constantine commanded his troops to adorn their shields with a Christian symbol, and thereafter they were victorious. Here comes the culmination of sun worship and Christianity. Constantine's decree in 321 AD says, "On the venerable day of the sun, let the magistrates and people residing in cities rest, and let all the shops be closed." In an attempt to unite the empire, Constantine issued the first Sunday law. In the days of Constantine, he marched his armies through a river and then deemed them baptized. That's just a bunch of wet pagans. Here, church and state joined hands in an attempt to Christianize the pagans and unite the empire. The Roman government and the Roman church united. And here's an amazing statement that is really incredible. It's from March 1994 in the Catholic World, page 809. Quote, "The sun was a foremost god with heathendom. There is in truth something royal, kingly about the sun, making it a fit emblem of Jesus, the Son of Justice. Hence, the church in these countries would seem to have said, keep that old pagan name, it shall remain consecrated and sanctified. And thus, the pagan Sunday, dedicated to Balder, the mythic sun god, became the Christian Sun Day." Do you see how Sunday came into the church? Christians, to escape persecution, had for several years been asking to distinguish themselves from the Jews. Sunday gradually became emphasized because of Christ's resurrection, and gradually church leaders, to make the pagan sun worshipers more comfortable, began keeping Sunday in place of the Bible Sabbath. Constantine wanted to unite his empire, and Roman church leaders wanted to convert the pagans. So Sunday became the vehicle to accomplish both. The biblical Sabbath was changed by the Roman church and state. God didn't change it. Jesus didn't change it. The disciples didn't change it. And you would have to convince me that over 20 million Jews woke up one day and forgot what day of the week it was. As a nation, they have been keeping the Sabbath, the seventh day Saturday, since before the Exodus. The Catholic Church Council of Laodicea records the first prohibition of keeping the Bible Sabbath. The Roman Catholic bishops met there, and look at what happened at the Council of Laodicea in 325 AD. Quote, "Christians shall not Judaize, that is, they shall not keep the Sabbath and be idle on Saturday. But the Lord's Day they shall especially honor, and as being Christians shall, if possible, do not work on that day. If, however, they are found Judaizing, they shall be shut out from Christ." End quote. So here's a church council that unites with the Roman government under Constantine and says, we are shifting the authority of Sabbath to Sunday. This will unite the empire and distance us from the Jews. In doing so, however, they were unconsciously fulfilling Daniel's prophecy in Daniel 7:25, and shall think to change times and laws, stressing that an earthly power growing up out of Rome would attempt to change God's law. God says, beware. Now let's go to the Convert's Catechism, a Roman Catholic instructional guide, and read the answer regarding the change of the Sabbath. This is very clear, friends. Question. Which is a Sabbath day? Answer. Saturday is a Sabbath day. Question. Why do we observe Sunday instead of Sabbath? Answer. Because the Catholic Church transferred the solemnity from Saturday to Sunday. Now, I'd like to pause right here. It is important for me personally to tell you that we will be addressing a lot of heavy topics, and I will be quoting different historical documents that are not intended to accuse individuals, but to show prophecy fulfilling.
I believe there are many priests and faithful believers in Roman Catholicism who serve God to the best of their ability and are seen by God as his children. The information quoted here is directed only towards the system, the Roman Catholic system, that has a number of doctrines which we will see clearly go against Scripture. And as truth seekers, it is my sincere desire to lay the clear word of God before you, so you may decide for yourself what is truth and what is error. Okay, are you aware that the Catholic Church modified God's Ten Commandments? Let's go to their own document, the Catholic Encyclopedia, Volume 4, page 153. It says, quote, "The Church, after changing the day of rest from the Jewish Sabbath of the seventh day of the week to the first, made the third commandment refer to Sunday as the day to be kept holy as the Lord's Day." End quote. The Catholic Encyclopedia states that the commandment regarding time had been changed by the Church. By the way, some may have noticed that this statement refers to the third commandment, but we have already seen in the Bible with our own eyes that the Sabbath is the fourth commandment. The Roman power of the Middle Ages also changed the law of God by removing the second commandment, the one prohibiting image saint idol worship. Since they now only have 9 commandments, gotta get it back to 10. So they took the 10th, thou shalt not covet, and divided it into 2. Solved. This illustrates the mindset of the Church overriding the Word of God. Carl Keating, one of the foremost Catholic lay scholars, wrote a book as a challenge to Protestants. This Catholic author is reasoning with Protestants, saying, if you want to go to the Bible, you should keep the Bible Sabbath. Let's read his words in Catholicism and Fundamentalism on page 38. Quote, "Fundamentalists meet for worship on Sunday, yet there's no evidence in the Bible that corporate worship was to be made on Sundays. The Jewish Sabbath, or day of rest, was of course Saturday. It was the Catholic Church that decided Sunday should be the day of worship for Christians in honor of the resurrection." End quote. In other words, if you don't want to go to the Bible, he's saying you should go back to the Catholic Church, who freely claims the authority to change God's law as it sees fit. Well, wait a minute. God gives clear warnings about messing with him or his word. Revelation 22:18-19. "For I testify to everyone who hears the words of this prophecy of this book. If anyone adds to these things, God will add to him the plagues that are written in this book. And if anyone takes away from the words of the book of this prophecy, God shall take away his part from the book of life, from the holy city." This is serious, friends. Then in Matthew 15:3-9, he, Jesus, answered and said to them, "Why do you also transgress the commandment of God because of your tradition? Thus you have made the commandment of God of none effect by your tradition. Hypocrites! Well, did Isaiah prophesy about you, saying, 'These people draw near to me with their mouth and honor me with their lips, but their heart is far from me, and in vain they worship me, teaching as doctrines the commandments of men'?" Sunday sacredness came from the tradition and commandments of men. Who will you follow, God or man? The issue is much more than a matter of one day versus another. The issue is, what is your guide? Is it the Bible or is it tradition? The issue is, does any human church or human religious leader, for whatever reason or motive, have the authority to change God's law that was written with his finger on those tables of stone? It's all about who has the authority. Who do we demonstrate who we worship? The rebellion of Satan revolves around worship. It is the theme of right or wrong, and it began in Genesis.
The story of Cain and Abel depicts two types of people who travel two different paths in life. One worshiped the way God prescribed, and one definitely did not. Which one was blessed and accepted by God? Which one's pride led to murder and was cursed by God? While Cain and Abel were raised by the same parents, they had held different attitudes about God and his authority. This is where their paths diverge. Abel saw the mercy of God in the way the Creator provided for the redemption of the human race. But Cain rebelled against God in his heart. The distinction may not have been obvious until it came time to bring their sacrifice before God. The drama between Cain and Abel is really about the struggle between Cain and himself. Although Cain was given a chance to turn around, he held ever more tightly to his stubborn pride and stumbled further away from God. God's plan for salvation is not negotiable. It is a gift. The human heart, when it clings proudly to self and tradition, stumbles on a slippery downhill slope of destruction. God constantly reaches out to those who rebel to give them an opportunity to make a turnaround, a repentance. You are not born a winner, and you are not born a loser. You are born a chooser. Choose you this day whom you will serve. Often Satan's strategy is to cause me to ignore or break just one of God's commandments. James 2, 10 through 12 tells us why. For whosoever shall keep the whole law and yet stumble in one point, he is guilty of all. God's law is like a 10-sided fortress. Only one side needs to be broken down to permit the enemy to enter. Give the devil an inch and he will become your ruler. To give up the Bible Sabbath, given by God as a sign of his creative authority, does matter, friend. I choose to follow what God gave to Adam in the Garden of Eden. I choose to follow the examples of Christ himself. What about you? God says the Sabbath is a great sign. It's a sign of our loyalty to Christ. It is a sign we believe he created our world. In the Garden of Eden, Satan said to Eve, "What difference does a tree make? All trees are alike." And Eve lost Eden because she bought that lie. And many Christians today are buying into a deception. People say, "What difference does a day make? All days are alike." With God, all days are not alike. One day was blessed by God, the seventh. One day was sanctified by God, set aside, and God rested on only one day, the Sabbath. The issues that we are dealing with are issues of authority, issues of obedience. Our choice is the Bible or tradition, Jesus or religious leaders, God's law or man's dogmas, God's instruction or human teaching, God's way or man's way. Does this mean that everyone who keeps Sunday is lost? No. There are many Sunday-keeping Christians who love Jesus. Everyone who keeps Sunday is not lost. They may be living up to all the light they know. The difference is when they learn more, are they willing to follow it? This makes me think of Perfecto, in a remote village high in the mountains of Mindoro, Philippines. There he lives as an influential pagan chief. You see, spiritualism and local lore were his way of life. Sometimes people would visit the village and try to convert him to Christianity, but what they said was different from what they practiced, and the confusion annoyed him. He would tell them to go away. Then he would find comfort in his prized possession, his radio. He only listened to one station because it played the music that he liked. And one day after his favorite song ended, a new program came on which caught his attention. The broadcaster talked about the seventh-day Sabbath as the true day of rest. This was new to him and was different from what other Christians had professed. Happily, he went to the Sunday keepers in his village and told them that they were worshiping on the wrong day because of what he had heard on the radio. He was surprised when these people showed a real interest in what he shared.
After that, he called the whole village together to listen to his radio. Everyone loved the program. The next day, they all gathered together, hoping to hear more. They rejoiced when the program came on. Perfecto was convinced that what he was hearing was the truth. He sought out the radio broadcaster and told him that his whole village wanted to be baptized. All 77 of them. The Bible truth changed not only his life, but the life of the entire village. I'll never forget seeing Perfecto coming up out of the water and raising his hands to Jesus at his baptism, where 1,400 other souls joined him in giving their lives to Christ. In Revelation 14:12, God's word says, "Here is the patience of the saints. Here are those who keep the commandments of God and have the faith of Jesus." In the last days of Earth's history, God will have a group of people who love Jesus. They love him so much that they obey at all costs. Like the one woman who made her way to the baptismal site at a nearby lake. She had attended prophecy meetings just like this, but her husband had disagreed with her attendance. So on the day for her to be baptized, she left the house in her white robe, and her husband secretly followed her. He grabbed a machete and held it behind his back. The pastor was calling for the people to enter the water, and as she made her way, her husband abruptly stopped her and threatened that she better not take one more step or that'd be her last, as he slowly revealed the knife behind his back. She continued as the water reached her ankles, then her calves, then to her knees, and she whispered, "No one will stop me from taking Jesus as my Savior." Well, he aggressively challenged her, "Not one more step." And she closed her eyes and moved forward, saying, "I give myself to Jesus. I learned the truth and I will not turn back." Tears began to fall from her eyes. And what she didn't see were the tears falling from her husband's eyes. Suddenly, there was silence as everyone was watching. The husband raised his knife only to drop it and declare, "If you're willing to give up your life for this Jesus, then I want to know him too." Friend, are you willing to follow wherever Jesus leads, regardless of the consequences? Though the road may sometimes be difficult, it leads to the tree of life in the city of God. Let's pray together. Heavenly Father, the truth is calling, and we cry out to you, Jesus, for mercy and strength. Give us the gift of discernment and understanding to see clearly as we place our trust completely in you. There is nothing in this world worth losing our own soul over. Protect our commitment to follow every Bible truth you reveal to us in your holy word. Bless each listener tonight. In Jesus' precious, powerful name, amen. Now, make sure you join me tomorrow night for this important topic that you won't want to miss. What does the Bible say happens when you die? You might find it different than what many people think. God bless you, and see you tomorrow for our topic, the grave, where we will be unlocking more Bible prophecies. Choose God's way. Good night, friends. As a special bonus for our 3ABN viewers, we wanted to share stories of God's incredible miracles before we end this program. 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Every day, lives like these are being changed for eternity. Watch as God saves a man who only wanted death. We are in South Africa, and this is AWR 360.

0: South Africa is a country home to beautiful landscapes and is filled with rich diversity. Through the work of dedicated laymen, the word of Jesus is spreading rapidly. Many of these evangelists have a story to tell. Freddie is a full-time evangelist. He travels from city to city sharing the blessed news of our Lord and Savior.
1: To attract attention, I set up the image of Daniel 2 and the beasts of Revelation.
0: And many come asking questions, and many leave with answers. But Freddie wasn't always an evangelist.
1: My father was a priest, but I just didn't care.
0: It wasn't until later in life that his world came crashing down.
1: One day I got a phone call that my sister was murdered, and it drove me to anger.
0: His brooding anger turned into rage while he tried to drown his problems in alcohol. Ultimately, his self-destructive behavior progressed to suicidal thoughts.
1: I would drink and at night sleep on a busy road, hoping to be run over. But thankfully, the police and my friends would always return me home safely.
0: When he would finally wake up out of his drunken stupor, he could not remember how he made it home. It was in one of these moments he heard God's voice.
1: I heard a voice say, "Who am I?" I answered, "I don't know." God said, "Think nicely. Love is an endless forgiveness." What's interesting is that I recently learned about my sister's last Facebook comment, which said the same thing.
0: The Holy Spirit urged him to open his Bible, and Freddie realized that Jesus could fill his empty heart. So he sought out an Adventist church, and during his studies, he became fascinated with the prophecies of Daniel and Revelation.
1: I then devoted myself to teaching others about it.
0: He began traveling from city to city, teaching crowds about the hopeful truths about Jesus found in Revelation.
1: But what always bothered me was that I didn't know how to keep them studying after I left, until I heard about cell phone evangelism.
0: He would direct the people to AWR 360 Bible studies given right on their phone. This allowed him to keep track if the people continued to listen, and by God's grace, they did. Many have now joined churches across South Africa and Namibia.
1: With this tool, people are learning more and more about the Lord in a quick and easy way. I also visit prisoners and give them AWR radios. What a blessing it is to do the work and will of the Lord.
0: From the throes of death, Freddie now is spreading the word of God to all across his country. As you share the word of the Lord, please consider using AWR 360's cell phone evangelism resources. They are a great way to keep people studying and learning about their Savior. From broadcast to baptism, this is AWR 360. Watch as an entire pagan village converts to Adventism. Hi, I'm Cammie, and this is AWR 360.

0: With its stunning natural beauty and incredible wildlife, the Philippines is a traveler's paradise. These islands have one of the highest rates of new animal species. This is mainly due to virgin jungle areas scattered in the more than 7,000 islands that comprise the Philippines. Many of these areas are inhabited only by indigenous people who live off the land and lead simple lives. Surrounded by lush vegetation and thick rainforest, the people on this island live steeped in superstition and spiritualism. But in some of these villages, a privileged few own a radio, and that is how AWR is reaching them. In 2017, AWR began broadcasting the Adventist message on the island of Mindoro, Philippines. Many doubted this would work, but God's Spirit entered the hearts of the people, and they listened earnestly. They were hungry to know more about a God who loved them, and they eagerly listened to the programs. We are now on our way to a remote village at the top of the mountain. After many hours of driving, we finally arrive. I am greeted by Perfecto, the village chief. Then we head to a villager's house for a Sabbath service. Everyone joins in for the songs and Bible lessons. Then Perfecto shows me the future site for their church. He personally donated this land, and construction has already started. But how did this former pagan chief hear about Jesus?
1: Spiritualism and local lore was my way of life.
0: Others would visit the village and try to convert him to Christianity. But what they said was always different from what they practiced, and the confusion annoyed him. He would tell them to go away. Then he would find comfort in his prized possession, his radio. Even though he could pick up a few stations, he only listened to one. It always played the music he liked. But one day after his favorite song ended, a new program came on. It began with trumpet music that caught his attention. Then a speaker talked about the Sabbath being the true day of rest. As Perfecto listened, he became very happy. Now he had a way to annoy the Sunday keepers in his village and show them they were wrong. Then they would stop bothering him once and for all. But he was surprised when they showed a real interest in what they heard. So he called the whole village to listen to the presentation. To his surprise, everyone loved the program. But when it was over, they weren't sure if it would return. So they waited anxiously the next day. And sure enough, they cheered when they heard the trumpets again. Perfecto was satisfied that he had proven the villagers wrong on their day of rest. But what he hadn't counted on was a change in his own heart. God's Spirit had impressed him, and he was convinced that what he was hearing was the truth. He decided he must meet with the speaker of the program. Our broadcasting team was surprised by this man and his words. He declared, "My whole village wants to be baptized." Bible workers were immediately sent, but the villagers had a need. A need the Lord had already made a provision for. Meanwhile, in the town of Nampa, Idaho, a children's Sabbath school class became inspired to choose an AWR project.
2: I did a project to help raise money for Bibles. I gave almost all of my birthday money.
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4: And we sold cookies,
5: chicken eggs,
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7: My sister, Madeline, and me, and she gave her money to Amnesty Leo.
4: And one man, he just came and gave us our $100 bill for the donation.
0: The money for the Bibles was raised, and there was exactly enough for the entire village. What a mighty God we serve. Soon, the entire village headed down the mountain. All 77 people from Perfecto's village had made the decision to accept Jesus and be baptized. And on that beautiful Sabbath day, I had the privilege of watching Perfecto being baptized by AWR's own president, Dwayne McKee. Many others followed him into the ocean to join him in baptism.
1: I praise God for AWR and how they are broadcasting the truth to the world.
0: Back in Idaho, we were able to meet the children face to face. We also had a question for them.
5: Did God, at the same time that this whole village was coming to Jesus, orchestrate, put together some precious children across the other side of the world to raise money for Bibles at the same time? What do you think?
8: Yeah!
9: Yeah, he did! Amen?
8: This is that God thing. This is that God thing.
9: Amen. And there's a picture of the Bibles arriving. There's your Bibles arriving at the village.
8: These are your Bibles.
9: See, all those children now have a Bible because of you.
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14: 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And you know what I said? 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
16: Need to calm your child when they get scrapes and bruises? 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I'm Jennifer Lamont, reminding you, God has created you with a musical mind.
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0: Hello, family. I'm Jill Morricone. We just welcome you to 3BN Bible Q&A. I love this Today program because we take your Bible questions and our Bible students here answer those questions. It's a time to get into the Word of God, to study, to show ourselves approved unto God, to learn what God's Word has for us, and that practical implication, we can take it in, as it were, digest it and eat it, and learn and grow together. I want to introduce to you my family on the set with us here. And we have some joining remotely, but they're still family, and they're your family as well. We have Pastor Ryan Johnson here. Pastor Ryan, so glad to have you here.
1: It's wonderful to be here. It's always an honor to get into the Word with our extended family and our media family.
0: Amen. That's right. And we have Pastor James Rafferty. I thank you for the wide shot. You can see, we can look at you right across the table here, even though you're not here in person. Pastor James, so glad to have you here.
2: Good to be here, Jill and Pastor Ryan. 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
0: Amen. It's so important. I love that. 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Or you can go to Instagram. 3ABN has our Instagram account. That's 3ABN_official. And you can take a look and send in your questions that way. So any way you send them in, we would love to receive them. You can let us know maybe where you're from. We'd love to share that as well. Before we go to the first question and just jump into the program, we want to go to the Lord in prayer. Pastor James, would you pray for us here today?
2: Absolutely. Father in heaven, just want to thank you for this opportunity to lift our hearts to heaven. I want to thank you for each viewer. Just ask that you'll continue to work in their lives. And if there are questions that pertain to them, I pray the Holy Spirit would give them the grace and the wisdom to accept and to let those answers come as a revelation from heaven, from your Word. I want to pray that you'll be with each one of us, Father, as we share, as we open the Bible, that you will teach and instruct and lead. So we give you this time. We give you our hearts in Jesus' name. Amen.
0: Amen.
1: Amen.
0: I love what you said, Pastor James, there. That's just so powerful because in that prayer, because we want the truth to come in and to change us and to internalize it, not just study and throw it out over here, but to actually accept it and internalize it, because that's what God does by the power of the Holy Spirit. As we talk about God changing us, let's go to Pastor Ryan's first question here. This came in from Missy in Tennessee via text. Can you forgive someone after they die and be truly forgiven by God?
1: Oh, thank you so much, Sister Missy. That's a great question. In fact, the issue of forgiveness is coming up a lot lately because we are in a time when we need to learn to forgive one another. And before we get into this, I always like to preface when we're talking about forgiveness, Sister Jill, that we understand there are some people that have really, really, truly been hurt.
0: Yeah.
1: And when we are urged to forgive, we are in no way saying that we are discrediting the pain that one has been through. But the question is, can we forgive someone after they have died? And will Christ recognize our change of heart having forgiven them? And the short answer to that is yes. Yes, we certainly can. You know, I remember when I was in pastoral work, we did a funeral. And at the end of the funeral, the pastors are standing there right in front of the casket. And the daughter of the woman who's being buried walks by with a flower and just throws the flower down in there and says, "Bye, Mom. I will never forget that." Oh, but what we thought and prayed after that was the Lord can and will work on that young lady's heart, because clearly there were some things to forgive.
0: Yeah.
1: So I'll tell you what, let's lighten this up a bit and create an example after which we can see why Christ must allow us to forgive others, even if those people have died. So imagine someone does something that has hurt you. Let's make this light. Let's say they deliberately spilled something on your favorite chair on purpose. us and laughed at you. And you say, you know, I will never forgive you for that. And they laughing just storm out of your apartment or wherever. They go downstairs. And unfortunately, while they're waiting on the bus, I don't know, a piano falls down and they die right there. And you had not had an opportunity to forgive them. Is it gone? Mm-hmm. Can you never forgive them? Well, let's look at what this means. Remember, forgiveness is something that Christ gives us the urge to do. This is a Christ-like quality, forgiveness. So to say that because they have died, you cannot forgive is the same as saying that though they've died, Christ cannot change you. Mm-hmm. Oh, that's not true.
0: That's right.
1: That's the same as saying that because you had not had a chance to forgive them before they died, you have committed a sin that cannot be forgiven. And that's not biblical. Mm-hmm. So just by that little playful logic, we see that, yes, it is possible for Christ to work on us, even though the person whom we need to forgive has died. Now, the Bible clearly says that the living know that they shall die. The dead do not know not anything. So even if you must forgive a person after they have died, reconciliation with that person, hey, look at this, can occur in the kingdom. Can you imagine that? That a person did you wrong. They went out, found the Lord. They fell asleep in Jesus before you had a chance to forgive them. You forgive them. The Lord works on your heart. You forgive them. You all make it to the kingdom. And when you see them at the welcome table, they say, oh, my friend, I'm so sorry. And you say, my friend, I had forgiven you by Christ Jesus. And you hug it out. Now, I'd like to finish this by getting a little scriptural because we've been talking hypothetically. Let's see what the Word of God says. In Matthew chapter 6, verse 14, look what Jesus says. Have all this red writing here. It says, for if ye, you, my brother or sister, forgive men their trespasses. Now, where it says men there in the Greek, it means people, men and women. Your heavenly Father will also forgive you. And what I want you to notice here, just by this verse, is that the heart of forgiveness is between you and God. You see that? If you forgive your heavenly Father. So forgiveness is between you and God. Reconciliation and forgiveness is you and your brother or sister, and that can occur in the kingdom.
0: Amen. Praise the Lord. Amen. Thank you so much, Pastor Ryan. That gives a lot of hope, doesn't
1: Praise
0: it?
1: The Lord.
0: Praise the Lord. We're going to stay in the concept of forgiveness and come to Pastor James now. This is forgiveness, but a little different angle here. This came in via text from Texas. The New Testament teaches forgiveness. Does this mean that God is no longer for the death penalty?
1: Seriously.
2: That is a great question. Thank you for that question from Texas. You know, the Old Testament teaches forgiveness also. Mm-hmm. The Old Testament sanctuary service was all about forgiveness, and the sacrifices of the animals pointed forward to the ultimate sacrifice of the Lamb. You know, David was forgiven for his adultery with Bathsheba and for his murdering of Uriah, her husband. Noah was forgiven for getting drunk. Abraham was forgiven for lying about his wife twice.
0: Yeah.
2: And Jacob was forgiven for deceiving his father. Joseph and forgave his brothers. Samson was forgiven. The list goes on and on and on. So the Old Testament also is filled with this emphasis of forgiveness and the gospel. Mm-hmm. Now, while the New Testament does focus on forgiveness, it also includes stories like Ananias and Sapphira, who actually received the death penalty for sinning against the Holy Spirit. And this was during the apostolic church period, right? Acts chapter 5, 1 through 12, the Holy Spirit had been poured out, and yet Ananias and Sapphira had deceived or tried to deceive the church leaders, and ultimately God brought justice to them right away, the death penalty to them right away. So we see the death penalty in the New Testament. Now, ultimately, the New Testament emphasis is based on these Old Testament types, right, that all pointed to Christ. So we see in the Old Testament that God ruled basically directly, you know, a theocracy, so he could carry out justice and mercy, which were blended, but justice did not wait long since God was able to know the hearts and therefore make accurate determinations about people. Now, in the New Testament, the authority has been delegated to earthly governments to exercise judgment under God, which includes the death penalty. We can see this in Romans chapter 13, 1 through 5. So let's just take a look at these verses. I think they're really good verses for us to consider. Romans 13, 1 through 5, it says here, let every soul be subject unto the higher powers, for there is no power but God, the powers that are ordained of God. Verse 2, whosoever therefore resists the power resists the ordinance of God. And they that resist shall receive to themselves damnation. Verse 3. For rulers are not a terror to good works, but to the evil. Wilt thou then not be afraid of the power? Do that which is good, and thou shalt have praise of the same. For he, the earthly government, is a minister of God to thee for good. But if thou do that which is evil, be afraid. For he bears not the sword in vain, for he is a minister of God, a revenger to execute wrath upon him that doeth evil. Wherefore, verse 5, ye must needs be subject, not only for wrath, but also for conscience sake. So here, Romans chapter 13 is clearly telling us that earthly governments are to administer justice. And sometimes those earthly governments are liable to err in the exercise of justice. And this is a major factor to be considered in the administration of the death penalty. Yes. God doesn't err. And he will carry out the ultimate death penalty for all evil done on planet Earth. And we see that in the context of Revelation, especially chapter 20. But until then, earthly governments have God's authority to execute the death penalty when evidence is clear and the evil warrants such actions. And that's clearly demonstrated here in Romans chapter 13, but we also see that clearly demonstrated even in the apostolic church. So we, finite man, are to be subject to the governments and the powers that be, the laws that be, in submission to God, who has ordained these powers to be. And part of those laws will include the death penalty when it's applicable and important to be applied to those who have transgressed or who have done evil in transgression of those earthly laws.
0: Mm-hmm. Thank you so much, Pastor James. That's really good. I love the nuance and the difference between God as the perfect lawgiver,
3: yes,
0: and as humanity carries out with our weaknesses,
3: with our flaws, that perfect law.
0: Yeah, very good. Thank you, Pastor. Pastor Ryan, we're coming back to you. This is still kind of on the concept of forgiveness or repentance or non-repentance. Mm-hmm. Let's talk about that. We're going to talk about Judas. This came from Harvey. He lives in Canada, and he sent the question in via email. Jesus knew Judas would betray him at the Last Supper. Judas handed him over for 30 pieces of silver, but later felt remorse and threw the money back to the religious leaders before taking his own life. So the question is, will Judas be saved and raised in the first resurrection?
3: Oh, wow. Now that is a great question. In fact, before we get into it, I would like to say that my personal policy is, even with people that it seems absolutely sure that they're going to heaven or they will be lost, I try to leave that judgment to the Lord and not cast my opinion. But as far as Judas is concerned, the Bible is absolutely clear. Judas is a fascinating study, a sadly fascinating study, because he walked and talked with Jesus. And yet, as we will see, he was lost. Now, I've had some people come to me and say, how can I make it if Judas was lost and he walked and talked with Jesus? It is indeed possible that we can be in the church, sitting in the pew, and yet not have a relationship with Jesus Christ. But don't be discouraged. Jesus saved 11. Jesus could have and would have saved Judas if Judas was willing. In fact, let's go ahead and have a look at it. As the brother has already shown in the question, Judas had what he thought was a better idea of the kind of king that Jesus would be. And so he betrayed Jesus, and we are shown in various texts and other things that Judas thought he would force Jesus to be the kind of leader, the earthly leader that he thought. He betrayed Jesus for 30 pieces of silver, make it transactional. Also, have a little money so he can go do some stuff, have a survival right there. Judas was a survivor. And look what it says in Matthew chapter 27. I'm going to read verse 3-5. It says, then Judas, which had betrayed Jesus, when he saw that Jesus was condemned, that Jesus wouldn't flex and save himself, he repented himself and brought again the 30 pieces of silver to the chief priests and elders, saying, I have sinned, that's a confession, and that I have betrayed the innocent blood. And they said, what is that to us? See thou to that. And he cast down the pieces of silver in the temple, departed and went and hanged himself. It is clear right here that Judas felt bad. In fact, the word that is used here is that he repented. Now, I would like to show you an interesting text. This is 2 Corinthians chapter 7, and I'm going to read verse 9. It says, it's Paul talking, "Now I rejoice not that ye were made sorry," "but that ye sorrowed to repentance, for ye were made sorry after a godly manner, that ye might receive damage by us nothing. For godly sorrow worketh repentance to salvation, not to be repented of, but the sorrow of the world worketh death." Now, I want to show you another scripture. This is Matthew chapter 3, so I can get there in time. And I'm going to read verse 2. Look what Jesus has to say. Matthew chapter 3 and verse 2, the Bible says, "And saying," this is John the Baptist, "repent ye, for the kingdom of heaven is at hand." So we see this word repent showing up twice. It was used in Judas, with talking about Judas, but we see it twice. We see it there in Paul speaking, and we see it there in Matthew, and they both show up as repent in the translation, but would you be interested to know that the Greek words are different?
0: Yes.
3: And because they're different, my Greek pronunciation is horrible. I'm just going to try my best. When it talks about the repentance that leads to a change of heart, Matthew 3, that word is metanoeo, and it means to repent, to change the heart, to turn. But the repentance that Judas experienced, that word is metamelomai, and that means he felt sorry, which means Judas felt bad, but Judas did not feel the urge for change.
0: Mm-hmm.
3: That's powerful stuff. Mm-hmm. And so when he's there and he's throwing down the 30 pieces of silver, it is the worldly sorrow that Paul talks about that Judas is experiencing. And you may be saying, wait a minute, preacher, can God not work with that? Do we not in our Christian journey often begin with worldly sorrow? And the answer is yes. Mm-hmm. Many a time a person has found him or herself in prison, and it begins with that worldly sorrow. Oh, I messed up. The Lord can work with that.
0: That's right.
3: But Judas did not give Jesus an opportunity to change his heart. Mm-hmm. His mistake was not taking it to the master.
0: Mm-hmm.
3: And he hanged himself. And we are to understand that he will not be in the first resurrection. Now, you can read about the first resurrection, I believe, in Revelation 20, verse 6. This is the Holy One, when those who are raised will go into the kingdom. But Judas, being lost, will be raised in the second resurrection. And that's not the one we want anything to do with. I want to close talking a bit about suicide. If this is something you're contemplating, listen, Jesus loves you.
0: Yeah.
3: There is help. And for the rest of us, let us not be the kind of people that say, don't commit suicide, you're going to hell. That is not the kind of talk.
0: Mm-hmm.
3: But let us take it to the master. God be with you. I have to say it on the heels of that. You be encouraged, brother.
0: Mm-hmm.
3: Be encouraged, sister.
0: Amen. Amen. Thank you so much, Amen. Pastor Ryan. Very biblical, but hope as well for us.
3: Yeah,
0: so
3: yes,
0: praise
3: ma'am.
0: The Lord for that. As we think about that concept of repentance, non-repentance, salvation, we're coming to Pastor James. And this verse has to do with salvation, too, of the Gentiles. This came from Wilson from Grenada, and they send it in via email. My question centers on Romans chapter 11, verses 25 and 26. These verses seem to suggest that God has partially blinded Israel to allow time for the Gentile salvation, and that later all Israel will be saved. How should we understand this passage in Romans and the idea that all Israel will be saved?
2: That is a great question. Thank you, Wilson from Grenada. I really appreciated, Pastor Ryan, what you shared that. As Sister Yvonne Shelton would say, that was rich. Some very valuable insights there. And I love the idea that a prisoner, someone who's death row maybe, and or just in prison, you know, reconsidering their actions, give God time to work. Judas didn't give God time to work. So I love that. That whole, that's just gives me a whole new insight into that truth. So Romans chapter 11, 25 and 26. Let's just read those verses here. Romans 11, 25 and 26. "For I would not, brethren, that ye should be ignorant of this mystery, lest you should be wise in your own conceits, that blindness in part is happened to Israel until the fullness of the Gentiles be come in." Mm-hmm. And so all Israel shall be saved, as it is written, there shall come out of Zion a deliverer and shall turn away ungodliness from Jacob. All Israel shall be saved. And of course, that's the phrase that many of our evangelical brothers and sisters focus on when they think about all of this focus on God's people in the Middle East and Israel in the Middle East. But is that really in harmony with the context of what Paul is saying in Romans chapter 11? See, when we read the context of the book of Romans carefully and prayerfully, this chapter fits perfectly with Paul's overarching understanding that is found in all his writings. For example, in Romans chapter 2, verses 28 and 29, Paul says, he is not a Jew which was one outwardly, neither is that circumcision which is outward in the flesh, but he is a Jew which is one inwardly, and circumcision is that of the heart in the spirit and not of the letter, whose praise is not of men, but of God. So this inward circumcision, this inward Jewishness, so to speak, Galatians chapter 3, beginning with verse 16 and looking at verses 26 through 29, says this: Now to Abraham and to his seed were the promises made. He saith not to seeds as of many, but as of one, and to thy seed, which is Christ. So the seed that the promises of Abraham were made to is Jesus. It's not to many. It's not to the Jewish nation as a nation, but it's to the promised one, that is Jesus Christ, who was the culmination, if you will, the fruition, the fulfillment of all of the promises that were given to Israel of old. He goes on to say this, but ye are all children of God by faith in Jesus Christ. So now he's coming to his point in verse 26. We're the children of God by faith in Jesus. For as many of you as have been baptized into Christ have put on Christ. Now, when you do this, there

0: of those of Israel as possible to be saved. And Paul recognized that not all would be saved, but that he had a remnant. God had a remnant who would accept Christ as Messiah when they understood the Old Testament more clearly. Mm-hmm. Now, with this in mind, Paul clarifies what it means by saying that all Israel shall be saved. Here it is, Romans chapter 11, verse 1. I say then, has God cast away his people? God forbid. For I also am an Israelite, mm-hmm. of the seed of Abraham, of the tribe of Benjamin. God has not cast away his people which he foreknew. Mm-hmm. And then in verse 6 of chapter 9, verses 6 through 8 of chapter 9, not as though the word of God has taken none effect, for they are not all Israel which are of Israel, neither because they are the seed of Abraham are they the children, but in Isaac shall thy seed be called. That is, they which are the children of the flesh, these are not the children of God, but the children of the promise are counted for the seed. So we could actually summarize Romans chapter 11, 2 through 6 in this way. Elijah says, all Israel has apostatized, and I'm the only one left. And God says, no, I have 7,000. I have a remnant. Mm-hmm. I have those that are still true Israel, and they are going to be saved. So when we look at Paul's overarching theme in Romans, Romans 2, Romans 9, Romans 11, when he says that all Israel is going to be saved, he's talking about how Israel is not necessarily outward, but inward, and God has his people among the Israelites, but God also has his people among the Gentiles, and he's going to save all of them. If we have more time, we could touch on this a little bit more, but we'll close right there, and we'll just say that God's purpose is to save Israel, whether they be in the among the Gentiles or whether they be among the Israelites, those who truly are in Christ and receive the promises that were given to Abraham.
1: Amen. I love that, Pastor James. Thank you so much. That spiritual Israel that we can be in Christ. That's beautiful.
2: It is hope too. Yeah.
1: It is hope. Praise the Lord. Want to let you know, if you want to send in your Bible questions for an upcoming Bible Q&A program, you can email them BibleQA@3ABN.tv. You can text them 618-228-3975. You can send them in via Instagram at 3ABN_official. So any of those ways, send in your questions. We'd love to answer them on an upcoming Bible QA program. So let's go to Pastor Ryan here, going to another verse in the Bible. This one's in Jude. Mm-hmm. This came in from Paul via email. Mm-hmm. How should we interpret Jude 1, 24 to 25 in the King James Version?
2: Oh, I'm so glad you asked that question. This is one of my favorite texts. Man, I was 19 years old, 18 years old, and my birthday's in February. It was the new year, and I went to church with my older brother, and we were sitting there, and the preacher preached this text right here, right on the precipice of the brand new year, and it has stuck with me all these years. Let's read it. It says in Jude 1, there's only one chapter there, verse 24, now unto him that is able to keep you from falling and to present you faultless before the presence of his glory with exceeding joy. To the only wise God, our Savior, be glory, have mercy, and majesty, dominion, and power, both now and forever. Amen. I'm going to do my best not to preach while we go through this here.
1: You can preach.
2: No, I can do that. All right, here we go. This is a perfect doxology and benediction. And if we had time, we kind of go into what that means. But we're at the end of a very short book here. In fact, in order to really appreciate what's going on, let's set up what's happening. So as we said, the book of Jude is actually an epistle. It is a letter, and it's called a general epistle. It's to everyone, and I'll show you why. Unlike some of the other epistles where it says, you know, this is to the church here or there, it says in Jude 1, verse 1, Jude, the servant of Jesus Christ and brother of James, to them, and here's who it to all them that are sanctified by God the Father and preserved in Jesus Christ and called. Well, that's us. Well, that's you, Sister Jill. That is you, Pastor Rafferty. It is to all of us. Now, when Jude begins to talk, he warns us about a problem that he sees, and we still have it today. There are false teachers creeping into the church. Mm-hmm. We can read about it in verse 4. It says, for there are certain men, we're in Jude 1, by the way, there are certain men crept in unawares, who were before of old ordained to this condemnation, ungodly men, turning the grace of our God into lasciviousness and denying the only Lord Jesus and our Lord Jesus Christ. It is clear right there that Jude has got a concern. Mm-hmm. There is false doctrine coming in. But when we look at verses 20 to 23, we see that he tells us to be vigilant. He says in verse 20, but ye, beloved, build

0: building up yourselves on your most holy faith. Pray in the Holy Ghost. And he goes on. But by the time verse 24 comes along, we get a shift. See, early on, we were talking about the frailty of humanity, the tendency of humans to be deceived and to fall away. But when 24 comes along, we shift to God's ability to keep us from messing up. Have mercy. So let's go ahead and have a look at it. It says, now unto him that is able to keep you from falling. That word able, dynai, means has the power, has the capability. Then it goes on to keep you from falling. Mm-hmm. You think about that. We often think about forgiveness, and forgiveness is wonderful. Praise his name. But he also promises victory. Yeah. Look what it says in 1 Corinthians chapter 10, verse 13. It says, there hath no temptation taken you, but such as is common to man. But God is faithful, who will not suffer you to be tempted above that ye are able, but will with the temptation also make a way to escape. Mm-hmm. Here the picture is painted that you can be tempted and not fall because the Lord will hold you up. And then it goes on to say back in Jude that one day the Lord can present you faultless. Think about how messed up we are, and think about the power of Jesus Christ and his blood and what he's done for us, that one day you can stand before his presence with exceeding joy, completely faultless, spotless, with a mountain fresh scent. Can you imagine that, friends? That is the change that Jesus Christ promises. And then it says before his presence. You can read in Exodus how we with our sinful selves cannot currently stand in the absolute presence of Jesus Christ. We'd be consumed. But one day we will be changed. Do you see the promise here? And then the benediction hits. To the only wise God, our Savior, be glory, majesty, dominion, and power both now and forever. Amen. And the promise is, my friend, that God will not only forgive you, but he will give you the victory such that you will not fall by his power, present you faultless, and you will live with him for eternity. And that wasn't too much preaching. I managed a little bit.
1: I love that. Praise the Lord. We're having church. I love the fact he frees us the penalty of sin, and he gives us power and victory over sin. Praise the Lord for that. Pastor James, we're coming to you here. This one is a text that's often misunderstood or misinterpreted. This came in from Zadie from Connecticut, sent it in via email. Can you explain Ephesians 1, verse 5? He predestined us for adoption to sonship through Jesus Christ.
2: Amen. That's a great question. Predestination is a big word. It simply means to decide ahead of time. That's and the right. Bible is quite clear on the subject of predestination. First, it teaches that Christ was actually predestined to be our Savior, to come to our rescue. He is foreordained as the Lamb of God slain from the foundation of the world, one of Shelley Quinn's favorite Bible texts in Revelation chapter 13 and verse 8. We also see that in 1 Peter chapter 1, 18 and 19. But secondly, God's word teaches predestination as it applies to the subjects of this great love. In other words, God has predestined us for eternal salvation. Now, the context of this is found in Ephesians chapter 1. So let's look at Ephesians 1, verses 3 through 5. It says, blessed be God, the Father of our Lord Jesus Christ, who has blessed us with all spiritual blessings in heavenly places. According to verse 4, as he hath chosen us in him before the foundation of the world. So there you see that same phrase that we just saw applied to Christ. Now it's being applied to us. Before the foundation of the world, he has chosen us that we should be holy and without blame before him in love. Verse 5 is kind of reiterating the same point. Having predestinated us unto the adoption of children by Jesus Christ to himself according to the good pleasure of his will. So who was chosen to be without blame before him? Who was chosen before the foundation of the world to be redeemed from sin? Who was predestined to be adopted from the family of Satan once we have fallen to the family of God? Who has Jesus Christ died for? Yeah. Who should be eternally saved according to the gospel of the good pleasure of God's will? Who is the us? And the answer from the Bible is, well, let's look at 2 Peter chapter 3 and verse 9. The Lord is not slack concerning his promise, as some men count slackness, but is long-suffering to usward, not willing that any should perish, but that all should come to repentance. That's the first Bible verse I ever preached, and I wasn't really preaching it. I just become a Christian and an Adventist, and they asked me to get up front in church and give my testimony, and so I read 2 Peter 3:9, and I said, God is so long-suffering. He's waited for me to be saved. Oh, he's waited for me to come back to him. Another verse, 1 Timothy chapter 2, verse 4, tells us that God's will is that all men would be saved and come to a knowledge of the truth. So Jesus Christ died for all mankind, not just for a few pre-selected ones, right? The Bible's so clear on this. John chapter 3, verse 16 does not say God so loved Christians, or God so loved Baptists, or God so loved Adventists, or God so loved Catholics. It says God so loved the world that he gave his only begotten son, that whosoever believes in him should not perish, but have everlasting life. Now, you may hear the argument, well, you know, Christ, in his great wisdom, his foreknowledge, God knew who would be saved and who would be lost, right? And so that's why his blood only applies to those who he decided to save. Well, Christ knew that Judas would betray him, but he still washed his feet. He knew that only one leper would come back to give him thanks, but he still cleansed all 10. He knew that most of the Jews and Romans who were crucifying him would never accept him, but he still asked God to forgive them. You know, the Bible says that Jesus Christ suffered and died for all mankind. In Hebrews chapter 2, verse 9, it says, but we see Jesus, who was made a little lower than the angels for the suffering of death, crowned with glory and honor, that he, by the grace of God, should taste death for everyone, for everyone. Jesus was predestined to die for the sins of every man, woman, and child that has ever lived or ever will live. The Lord laid on him the iniquity, Isaiah 53:6, of us all.
1: That's right.
2: So God gave his son for all of us, for the world, for whosoever might believe. And that is a wonderful, powerful thought. So according to the Bible, God has predestined us to be saved. Mm. And this predestination does not come according to our works, but according to his grace. Mm. 2 Timothy chapter 2, 1 through 8 tells us. 2 Timothy chapter 1, 1 or 8 through 10 tells us that predestination comes to those for whom Christ has died. And since Christ died for all humanity has been predestined to salvation. And predestination is for those of whom it is God's will to save. And since God is willing that none be lost, it's for everyone, right? Mm-hmm. Those who perish will perish because they refuse to be adopted as children of God through Jesus Christ. But the gifts and the calling of God are without repentance. The redemption ransom of Christ has freely been given for those who will spurn the gift and choose not to repent. They will be lost. But in spite of its rejection, God's grace is given. And where sin abounded, grace did much more abound. That's what we're told in Romans chapter 5 and verse 20. So we need to remember that the sacrifice of Christ was for all transgression, for all sin, because he came and to seek and save those who were lost. And Satan knows this. He knows this, so he is trying to wrest out of the hand of Christ every soul he can possibly influence. Yet there's no reason, except for our own refusal of the gift, why all men cannot and should not be saved. Brian, you're inspiring me here. I was just going to keep on preaching, but I'm way out of time.
1: We're having church here. I love that. Amen. God loves us. God wants to save us. God wants to crush the serpent's head. And our next question is about that, Pastor Ryan. This is from Tony from Canada. When did Jesus crush the devil's head? Was it at his birth? Standing up to him while fasting for 40 days, using the scriptures to him, resurrection morning, or at his coming?
0: Oh, thank you. That's an excellent question, Tony, because it was promised that Christ would crush the head of the serpent. Let's get right into it. Before we go to where that promise is located, let's get some identifying terminology here. I'm going to start in Revelation chapter 12, and it says in verse 9, and the great dragon was cast out, that old serpent. There it is. Who's the serpent? Called the devil and Satan, which deceiveth the whole world. He was cast out into the earth, and his angels were cast out with him. Right here, we see who the serpent is. The serpent is Satan. So when we go to this next prophecy, we know who it is that is being spoken to. And so now let's go right over to Genesis chapter 3, and we're going to read what happens to be the first promise recorded in the Bible of the Redeemer. Now, we are told in Revelation that Christ was slain from the foundation of the world. The plan of redemption has been around for a long, long time. But here we get the promise. This is immediately after Adam and Eve, man and woman, had fallen, and they are there in the garden freshly fallen. Let's begin in verse 11. And he said, who told you you were naked? Have you eaten of the tree whereof I commanded thee that thou shouldest not eat? And the man said, the woman whom you gavest to me to be with me, she gave of me of the tree, and I did eat. Verse 13. And the Lord God said to the woman, what is this that thou hast done? And the woman said, the serpent beguiled me, and I did eat. And the Lord God said to the serpent, here it is, because thou hast done this, thou art cursed above all cattle and above every beast of the field. Upon thy belly shalt thou go, and dust shalt thou eat all the days of thy life. And here it is, the promise. And I will put enmity, that word in between, enmity, iab, means hatred, between thee and the woman. I found it interesting that that word woman also could mean a wife that has fallen from grace. Christ restores, have mercy. I will put hatred between you and the woman and between thy seed and her seed. And here's the promise. It shall bruise thy head. He's talking to the serpent, will crush thy head, but thou shalt bruise his heel. Here the Redeemer is promised, because it says, it shall bruise thy head and thou shalt bruise his heel. And also the promise is coming that the head of the serpent will be crushed. And when exactly did that take place? In the interest of time, we're going to go right over to Hebrews chapter 2. And I'm going to read, I can get there, verses 14 and 15. Look what the Bible says in Hebrews 2, 14 and 15. The question is, when was the serpent's head crushed? It says, for as much then as the children are partakers of the flesh, of flesh and blood, he also himself likewise took part of the same, talking about Christ, that through death he might destroy him that had the power of death, that is the devil. And we are told right here in this scripture that it was at Christ's crucifixion that the head of the serpent was crushed right there. Well, when he was born, the serpent was thwarted because they tried to take Jesus out. In the wilderness, the serpent was defeated by the power of the word of God. On the cross, the head of the serpent was crushed, but at the second coming, the serpent shall be destroyed. Now you're like, what's the difference? Well, you got to remember that this is an ideological war. You ever hear how sometimes terrorists are in cells, and if you just destroy one cell, another one will pop up? You got to crush the head. You have to kill the ideology. The ideology of sin was completely destroyed at the cross right there. That is when it happened. But when Christ comes again, the serpent will be cast into the fire, and that's when he will be destroyed. But it was at the cross where I first saw the light. That is where the head of the serpent was crushed. Let's just take a minute, a second, and say, thank you, Jesus, for crushing the head of the serpent.
1: Amen. I love that, Pastor Ryan. Yes, thank you so much. And you met Satan is eventually destroyed and the lake of fire and destroyed forever at Jesus' third coming.
0: Oh, yes, after the millennium. Okay. Good catch, Sister Jill.
1: Perfect. Let's go to Pastor James here. This is, we talked quite a bit about Satan, the last question. This is about evil angels. This came from Carol in Washington via email. If 2 Peter says evil angels are bound in chains of darkness, how can Ephesians say we're fighting against spiritual forces? Are evil angels free or bound?
2: Great question, Carol from Washington. Thank you so much. That's, you know, that makes a lot of sense. You know, in 1 Peter 5, verse 8, the Bible says, be sober, be vigilant, because your adversary, the devil, as a roaring lion, walks about seeking who he may devour. So we know that Satan isn't bound. What about his angels? In 2 Corinthians chapter 11, verses 13 through 15, we're told that Satan has ministers, his angels, the devils, come in the guise of ministers of righteousness. It says here, for such are false apostles, deceitful workers, transforming themselves into apostles of Christ. For no marvel, for Satan himself is transformed into an angel of light, and therefore it is no great thing, verse 15, if his ministers also be transformed as the ministers of righteousness, whose end shall be according to their works. So we know that they're not bound completely. So then the question you asked is, what about 2 Peter 2, 4 and Jude verse 6, that basically describes fallen angels in chains of darkness. Now, this is figurative language. Fallen angels are not in literal chains. It represents their being bound in darkness, their inability to see the light of God's love and be saved. It's not a literal chain, because we know demons cannot be held by literal chains, since they are spiritual beings. In fact, the story in Mark chapter 5 talks about those who are demon possessed not being able to be bound by chains. In Mark chapter 5, it talks about in verse 1 how Jesus came over to the other side of the sea in the country of the Gadarenes, and when he was come out of the ship, immediately verse 2 says, there met him out of the tombs a man with an unclean spirit, or a devil possessed man. And in verse 3, who had his dwellings among the tombs, and no man could bind him, not with chains, verse 4, because he had been bound before with fetters and chains, and the chains had been plucked asunder, and the fetters broken in pieces, neither could any man tame him. So we see here that literal chains can't bind demons. They can't bind the devil. So what we're talking about here is a spiritual darkness. Yes. And of course, verse 12 reminds us of Mark chapter 5 that we're talking about devils here. The unclean spirits are talking about devils. And Jesus releases that man from the bondage of devils, the control of devils, of evil spirits that he is in. So the Bible actually tells us that devils can possess people. So they must not be bound up in literal chains. They must be bound in chains of darkness. In fact, in Revelation chapter 16, Revelation, my favorite book, and Pastor Ryan's second favorite book, right, Ryan? In Revelation chapter 16, I saw three unclean spirits like frogs come out of the mouth of the dragon, out of the mouth of the beast, out of the mouth of the false prophet. They are the spirits of devils working miracles, and they're going forth to the kings of the earth and to the whole world to gather them to the great day, the great battle of that great day of God Almighty. So definitely they're not literally chained up. And so you're right about Ephesians chapter 6. We're involved in a spiritual warfare, Carol. Yes. And in that spiritual warfare, we're fighting against spiritual entities. Angels are free to roam and to tempt people, as noted in the context of the story of Mark 5. But Jesus is greater than fallen angels. He cast that devil. He cast those demons out of that devil-possessed man. He is able to deliver us from all of the spiritual darkness and our temptations, and to present us, as Ryan said earlier, Pastor Ryan said earlier, faultless before the throne of God without spot or wrinkle or any such thing. Praise God.
1: Amen. That's powerful. I love that. Last question for you, Pastor Ryan.
0: Okay.
1: This came from Elizabeth from Oregon. She sent it in via text. When someone joins the church and says the Holy Spirit told them a recently deceased relative is in heaven, are we supposed to gently share scripture showing that the dead sleep and will not enter heaven until Jesus returns?
0: Oh, wow, that is a great question, because this is really a question about how to deal with people, you know, when they are in error. And for those of you all who are saying, how do you know they are in error? We're going to look at the scripture and see. So what should you do if someone, say, is recently grieving and they say the Holy Spirit told them that their recently deceased loved one is in heaven? Well, the Holy Spirit telling them, I'm going to leave that part aside right now, and let's just see what the Bible says we should do. Well, it says in Ephesians chapter 4, I'm going to read verse 14 and 15. It says that we henceforth be no more children, tossed to and fro and carried about with every wind of doctrine, by the sleight of men and cunning craftiness whereby they lie in wait to deceive. And here it is, but speaking the truth in love, may grow up into him in all things, which is the head, even Christ. Remember when the Lord introduced truth to us? We must speak the truth. So that's what the Bible said, but we must speak it in love. You know what that means? Because it says God is love. We have to speak the truth in a godly fashion. Do you know what that means? That means before we tell someone else to straighten up, we got to be prayed up. So let us continue in prayer always, so that when the opportunity to give the truth comes forth, we will do so in a godly fashion. Christ never failed to speak the truth, and neither should we, but we must do so in love. So what is the truth? Let's go ahead and have a look at it. I'm going to turn to Ecclesiastes chapter 9, and here's what the Bible says in verse 5. The truth is clear, it is plain, and here it is, friends. Hopefully I'm speaking it in love, Sister Jill. For the living know that they shall die, but the dead know not anything, nothing. Neither have they any more a reward, for the memory of them is forgotten. So in this specific case, where someone told someone else that they were impressed that their relative who had died was in heaven, the Bible speaks expressly against that. The dead do not know anything. The dead do not know anything. They are sleeping. They are waiting on one resurrection or another. And you may think that's not a big deal. Just let them have that. And you know, I was studying recently. You remember we were talking about this, Pastor Rafferty, the history of the Ouija board. And I don't want to get all into that, but do you know that that entire enterprise took off because of the belief that the deceased could hear what was being said? An entire movement known as spiritualism, where people were unknowingly, many of them, and unwittingly talking to demons and thinking they were talking to their deceased. That is why the Bible says it is clear. You need to know that the dead are not aware. That's why it's a big deal. We should take our petitions to the Lord. Pray only to the Lord. So it is serious business. But if you must, in this specific instance, something that we call the state, the condition, what is going on with the dead, if you must tell someone, no, your loved one is not in heaven, my personal advice is you don't leave them without hope. Paul says, them that have no hope, you don't walk away. You don't in effigy just remove their grandmother from glory and say she's sleeping. Give them hope. The Bible gives us hope. 1 Thessalonians chapter 4, 16 through 18, some of my favorite words right there. The Lord himself shall descend from heaven with a shout. We'll call to your grandmother, your mother, your daughter, your son, whomever it is that is sleeping, and they will rise first. And we which are alive and remain shall be caught up together with them in the clouds to meet the Lord in the air. Do you feel that hope? I feel it every time I say it. You can impart that hope. In fact, that scripture ends with the promise that every time we recite the hope, we get comfort.
1: Amen. I praise the Lord for that. Amen. The truth in his word. Pastor James, last question from Ron via email. For those who die without Christ, do they face hell immediately at his coming or only after the 1,000-year period?
2: Good question, Ron. Thank you so much for that. The ultimate punishment for sin is after the 1,000 years, during which those who are not in Christ are judged. So that's during the 1,000 years, sentenced during the 1,000 years according to their works. And then at the end of the 1,000 years, we have the execution of the judgment. We read about this in Revelation chapter 20. It talks about the resurrection of the first resurrection, the resurrection of the just. And then it says in verse 5, the rest of the dead live not again until the 1,000 years were finished, and then says this is the first resurrection. Now, we know that some of the wicked are going to be alive when Christ returns. Jesus talked in Matthew chapter 26 and verse 64 about those who pierced him being alive. He says there, Jesus said unto them, thou hast said, nevertheless I say unto you, hereafter shall ye see the Son of Man sitting on the right hand of power and coming in the clouds of heaven. Yes. In Revelation chapter 1, verse 7, it says that all the tribes of the earth will mourn when they see Christ coming, including those that pierced him. So there is in Daniel 12 this special resurrection, some to unrighteousness, and we're going to see that there's going to be an agony experienced by those who pierce Christ in this special resurrection, but that is not the ultimate punishment or judgment or execution of their sins. They're going to be resurrected again after the 1,000 years and receive that final punishment. So we have the first resurrection at the second coming of Christ, which really is when all of the wicked are destroyed by the brightness of his coming and the saints go to heaven for 1,000 years. Then there's 1,000-year judgment. And after the 1,000-year judgment, when the books are looked into and everyone's sentence is appropriated, after that, the resurrection of the wicked. And in that resurrection of the wicked, you have the final judgment upon all of those who have rejected the grace of God. May we be in that first resurrection by God's grace and love.
1: Amen. And we all have that opportunity to be in that first resurrection. Mm-hmm. Thank you so much. We're going to go right now to the contact information here at 3ABN if you would like to send in a Bible question for yourself.
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1: Hello, I'm Jill Morricone, and I want to speak to my sisters who are watching right now. 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If you've been carrying heavy burdens in silence, feeling spiritually dry, wrestling with disappointment, or pouring into everyone else while neglecting your own soul, then I hope you'll join us for our first ever 3ABN Women's Ministry Conference, November 6th through 8th in Edinburgh, Texas. 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I'll be joining Shelley Quinn, Reese Rafferty, Yvonne Shelton, Tamara Conway, Sandra Lee Perryman Mars, Melody Mason, and Blessings Wynn to help you walk away with renewed faith, deeper community, and practical tools to strengthen your spiritual journey long after the conference ends. 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And remember, this is more than a conference. It's an invitation to come out of the shadows and into His light. Your seat is waiting. 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
4: The Bible tells us the heavens declare the glory of God, but you know, I've discovered the heavens also tell us about the faithfulness of God, one of the attributes of God. When something is beyond our comprehension, we say it's astronomical, or the national debt is astronomical. You know, that word was first coined in the 1500s, but it took on a new meaning when Edwin Hubble discovered really how big the universe was. And, you know, the Bible tells us God is faithful every day. Every day the sun comes up. He's faithful every day. Every night the stars go over. And we even set our clocks. The U.S. Naval Observatory has used that for decades, setting our clocks by the stars. God is faithful. And the Bible mentions this many times. It says in Psalms 89, verse 22, it says, "Mercy shall be built up forever. Thy faithfulness shalt thou establish in the very heavens." And Psalm 89, verse 5, it says, "And the heavens shall praise thy wonders, O Lord. Thy faithfulness also the congregate to the congregation of the saints." And in Lamentations 3:23, it says, "Great is His faithfulness." And in Psalm 36:5, it says, "Your mercies and Your faithfulness are unto the heaven of heavens." The Bible also tells us in John, 1 John 1:9, that He is faithful. If we confess our sins, He is faithful and just to forgive us our sins and cleanse us from all unrighteousness.
1: Welcome back. We love these programs where we just get to open up the Word of God and share with you as our 3ABN family. Thank you so much, Pastor James and Pastor Ryan. Just love serving in ministry with you. Love your heart for God and knowledge of the Word. And let's have some closing thoughts. Pastor James, we'll start with you.
2: I want to go back to that question on Romans chapter 11, just looking at verse 15, just to summarize the thought here. It says, "For if the first fruit be holy, the lump is also holy. And if the root be holy, so are the branches." And a lot of times people think that the first fruit or the root is talking about Israel, but it's actually talking about Jesus. He is the first fruits, according to 1 Corinthians 15:25. Jesus is the root and the offspring of David, according to Revelation chapter 5, verse 5. So when we are in Christ, then we have the promises that were given to Abraham. When we are in Christ, then we are God's chosen people, spiritual Israel. Some people call that replacement theology. I would say that if you are putting Israel in the place of Christ, that is replacement theology. We need to put Christ in His rightful place and be His branches.
1: Amen. Amen. Pastor Ryan.
0: You know, I really like the theme of hope that has run through everything. Mm-hmm. And I was kind of asking, is that just happenstance? It's just the questions that are together? And as I was thinking, you know, no matter what the subject matter, the theme of hope would be coming to the surface. I praise the Lord that He is a God that gives us hope. hope. Hope in his coming. Hope of forgiveness. Hope of reconciliation. And of course, when our hope is in Jesus Christ, it is not an empty hope.
1: Amen. Thank you so much. Thank you for sharing from your heart and knowledge of the word. Love serving together in ministry. And we thank you for being part of our 3ABN family. Thank you for sending in your questions, and know that we love you and we pray for you. We will see you next time.

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1: Well, friends, would you like to hear an amazing fact? From its first flight in 1969, for 35 years until 2005, the Boeing 747 reigned supreme as the largest passenger plane in the world. Everything about the plane was big. So big that a new building had to be constructed to assemble it. The main building where the Boeing was built, in Everett, Washington, was the world's largest building by volume, covering nearly 100 acres that enclosed an impressive 472 million cubic feet of space. That's enough room to contain Disneyland with 12 acres left over for parking. The wingspan of the original 747-100 model was 195 feet and 8 inches. This is longer than the first flight of the Wright brothers. So how many passengers can you fit on a Boeing 747? Normally, it was somewhere between 400 and 500. But there's one case where a 747 carried over 1,000 passengers. On May 24, 1991, as part of Operation Solomon to evacuate Ethiopian Jews to Israel, an El Al Boeing 747-400 took off from Addis Ababa with 1,086 passengers and landed in Israel with 1,088. Two babies were born en route. This flight still holds the record as the largest number of passengers in one aircraft. Brother Allen, you know, I think about in the Bible where it says God is going to evacuate his people to another promised land, and we're looking forward to that, but that's a pretty big payload to carry over 1,000 people on one flight.
2: But the cloud's going to carry even more people than
1: that. That's right. And, you know, there's a verse in the Bible that tells us about that. You can read in 1 Thessalonians 4:16, "For the Lord himself will descend from heaven with a shout, with the voice of an archangel and the trumpet of God, and the dead in Christ will rise first. Then we who are alive and remain will be caught up together with them in the clouds to meet the Lord in the air, and thus we shall always be with the Lord." And so I was reading the history of this incredible evacuation. Israel actually, they chose to do this on the Sabbath.
2: Hmm.
1: And what they did is, for one thing, they needed all the available airplanes because Ethiopia was going to close the gate allowing the Ethiopian Jews to leave. They weren't going to let them leave after a certain deadline. So they had to mobilize as many planes as they could. And according to their law, you know, acts of mercy to save life were permitted. And so they sent all these airplanes down and just filled them up. This one plane had over 1,000, but there are lots of planes. And they brought thousands of these Ethiopian Jews who were being persecuted into Israel, where many of them are today.
2: That's amazing. Yeah. You know, we have a study guide on this that deals also with the very same thing, but this is the ultimate deliverance for us when Jesus returns. Mm-hmm. And you can receive this if you actually call 1-800-835-6747. Or let me explain to you, on your phone, if you happen to be driving, to make it easy than punching in all those numbers, you can just hit #250 on your phone and say Bible Answers Live and ask for ultimate deliverance, and we'll be glad to send that to you. And before we start, why don't we begin with a word of prayer? Loving Father, we thank you for this opportunity to be able to answer some questions from your word. We ask and pray that you would be with us and guide and direct us and show us what it is that we should answer to those who are calling in. Continue to lead us into all truths, we pray in Jesus' name. Amen.
1: Amen.
2: We have our first caller, Grace. She's in California, and she has a question regarding the Ten Commandments. Grace, are you there? Welcome.
3: Yes, yes. Good evening.
1: Evening.
3: My question is about the Ten Commandments. I'm doing the lesson written on the stone from Amazing Facts with my friend, and they asked me this question. Were the Ten Commandments there in heaven before the fall of Lucifer?
1: Were the Ten Commandments in existence before the fall of Lucifer, you could even say before the fall of man, the principles of the Ten Commandments have always been in existence, because the Ten Commandments are basically an expression of love. God is love. The first four commandments deal with our love for God. The last deal with our love for our fellow man. In the very beginning, you look in the Garden of Eden, and right after Adam and Eve were evicted, before the Ten Commandments were written down, God said to Cain, sin lies at your door. Cain knew that murder was a sin. And Joseph, before the Ten Commandments were written, he said to Potiphar's wife, how can I commit this sin against God? Joseph knew that adultery was a sin before the Ten Commandments were written. So you can find that the principles of the Ten Commandments have been in existence ever since creation. You know, the Sabbath may not have been in existence on our planet before the seventh day, but the principles of the Ten Commandments, being love for God and love for others, have always been in existence or eternal.
2: We actually have a free offer on that.
1: That's right.
2: It's called Written in Stone. And if you call 1-800-835-6747, we'll be glad to send that to you. And if you happen to be driving and you want to actually call in on the program, you can call 1-800-463-7297.
1: Mm-hmm.
2: We have another caller here, Glenn in Ohio. He's got a question regarding Colossians 2. Glenn, you there?
4: Yes, it is. Thank you very much. And good evening to you from Bethel, Ohio.
1: Evening, Glenn.
4: People that still today have a problem with Colossians 2:16, and the problem that I see there is a couple of grammatical problems. Number one is let no man. I think the elocution of the word man is very important, because you shouldn't let any man in general can judge you in meat and drink and holy days and Sabbaths. And so it's important that you elocute that properly, that you are talking about a general population and not somebody that's in the know. The other grammatical error is in the second part of the verse, where it's in italics and was added by the translators. So if you take that out of there, you come over, let no man therefore judge you in meat or drink or holy day or Sabbath, but the body of Christ judge you. And you put the little trailer on the end there that judge you. I think it makes sense that the statement is being made that you want somebody who is in the know to judge you about keeping those special days.
1: All right, Glenn, what is your question?
4: Does it make sense, that proper interpretation?
1: All right, first, for our friends listening, let me read the verse, because a lot of folks are driving down the road and they're going Colossians 2, and they may not know what that is. So here Paul is speaking in Colossians, and he's talking to Colossian believers that were sort of being probably hassled a little bit by some of the Jewish Christians. These are Christians, or Jews who had accepted Christ, that were saying, now that you've accepted Christ, you still need to keep some of the Mosaic laws, the annual feasts, like the Passover Day of Atonement, and some of the new moons and festivals. And Paul said, don't let them judge you regarding those things, which are shadows of things to come, but the substances of Christ. Now, the substance of those Old Testament ordinances was pointing to Jesus. When Jesus came, when he died on the cross, he died on the Passover, the veil in the temple was torn in two, the ceremonial system was really brought to an end at that point. But the Ten Commandments, that's a separate thing. So some people say, where it says, don't let any man judge you regarding Sabbath days, it's talking about the Jewish annual Sabbath days. It's not talking about the Sabbath of the weekly cycle. But, and then you said, but let the body of Christ judge you. And I've got to take a closer look at that. I've never really seen that verse that way, and you may be right. I'm going to have to investigate the last half of that. Thank you, Glenn, and appreciate your insights.
2: All right. We have another caller. Titus is calling from Virginia, and he's got a question regarding the covenant. Titus, welcome to the program.
5: Hey, good evening.
1: Evening.
5: I was wondering how to address the view on Mary as an Ark of the Covenant type.
1: You mean Mary, the mother of Jesus?
5: Yes.
1: And you're wondering, is she somehow synonymous or with the Ark of the Covenant?
5: No, I'm wondering how to explain to somebody how you don't worship her.
1: Yeah, well, I've heard some of my Catholic friends have said, in the same way that the Ark of the Covenant held the Word. Mary, as the mother of Jesus, held the living Word, which is Christ. So is that what you're talking about?
5: Yeah.
1: That analogy? Yeah, well, that's a beautiful analogy. I don't think that that would support deifying Mary in any way. And, you know, she's not the golden box. So I don't buy that analogy, though it might sound, you know, it might sound beautiful and attractive, but I don't think that Mary is divine. I think Mary was a godly woman. She was a saint in the same sense that other faithful people can be saints, but that she's not to be deified or worshipped. And so when, you know, when I hear my Catholic friends share analogies like that, it's almost like they're at the very center of the Jewish worship was the Ark in the middle of the Holy of Holies. And so to put Mary in that place would almost put her in that place of worship. You know, we have a book that's called, it's about Mary in the New Testament, Mary, the Mother of God, answering the mysteries about the Mother of Jesus. And if you call and ask for our gift book on Mary, you can call or pound text.
2: That's right. The book is called The Mystery of Mary, and they can call 1-800-835-6747. We'll be glad to send you the book, The Mystery of Mary. So now we have Malachi. Malachi is calling from Connecticut, and he's got a question about Jesus and Michael.
6: Good evening.
2: Hi.
1: And your question tonight?
6: So my question tonight is, did Jesus become Michael, an archangel, to fight Lucifer, according to Revelation 12:9?
1: Well, this is something that people often get confused about, is the subject of Michael the archangel. Jesus has many names. And before Christ came to earth, in the Old Testament, every now and then Jesus would enter, he would kind of go between the veil, and he would come to humanity, and the one who spoke to Abraham, when it says Abraham spoke to the Lord, that was Jesus. When this holy soldier met with Joshua and he said, take your shoes off, well, obviously he's God because he's being told to worship him. He said, I've come as captain of God's army. So one of the titles that Jesus uses to appear in the Old Testament is that of Michael. Now, Jesus is not an angel. Jesus is the ever-living Son of God. But when you read, for instance, in the New Testament, it says, we just read this tonight, the Lord himself will descend from heaven with a shout, with the voice of the archangel. Christ has the voice of the archangel. And then you read where it says in the book of Jude, verse 9, when Michael came to resurrect Moses and the devil disputed with him about the body of Moses, well, who is the one that resurrects? Jesus said, I am the resurrection and life. And then you look in Daniel chapter 12, it says, just before the great time of trouble, Michael stands up. Well, it's Christ who ceases his intercession and he stands up. Judgment is over. Then a great time of trouble comes. So when you look at all the pictures of Michael in the Bible, you realize that this is just one of the Old Testament terms for Christ. So when it says the dragon fought with his angels against Michael and his angels, well, the dragon is the leader of evil. Michael, Christ, is the leader of good. The dragon is a symbolic name for Satan. Michael is a symbolic name for Christ. So we're not saying Jesus is an angel. Michael is never called an angel. He's called the archangel, which means the greatest messenger. And we've got a book on that. It's Who is Michael the Archangel? We'll send you a free copy.
2: 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Amen. Now we have Gary from Illinois. He's got a question in regards to the beasts of Revelation 13. Gary, are you there?
7: Yes. In Revelation 13, two beasts and a dragon come into power, and they help each other into power. Verse 7 says, they make war against the saints and overcome them. So my question is this scenario starting to happen right now? I know these beasts as civil and religious power. Is this happening right now?
1: All right, Gary, great question. And in a word, yes, it is happening now. When you study the two beasts of Revelation chapter 13, it says one of these beasts, he comes up out of the sea, And then you go to verse 11, another second beast comes up out of the land. And in a word, very simply, this represents a religious political power, the first one being centered with the Orthodox Catholicism in Europe, the second one with apostate Protestantism in North America. And they are going to lead, they're going to basically join hands together, and through the union of these two great religious powers, there's going to be religious laws made that will persecute people that are biblical Christians. And so gradually we're seeing that, you know, I don't think too many people would disagree that Pope Francis is becoming more and more political, talking about social issues as opposed to biblical issues and salvation. And churches in North America are also getting political. And where, you know, you just now, I do believe in, you know, having freedom to worship and protecting that, and I'm all for that. But you don't want the church to get to the place where it legislates how to worship. I think it was Roger Williams. One reason America, I think, became a great country and everyone came over here is because Roger Williams realized on the Ten Commandments, you need to separate. While all ten should be taught, you need to separate that the government has no business enforcing the first four. The first four commandments say, what is God? Who is God, rather? What is his name? And, you know, how to worship him? We're talking about whether or not idolatry, when to worship him. Government should have nothing to do with that. But the last six commandments, a government must uphold the sanctity of marriage, the rights of property, parental leadership over the children, life, and so forth. But there's going to be an amalgamation of those two powers, and they're going to persecute God's people. I could go on and on, but we got a study guide talks about who is the Antichrist. And we'll send you a free copy of that, Gary, and I think that'll answer those questions.
2: I was thinking of the one, the USA Bible Prophecy.
1: You know,
2: too.
1: Both. We can do both.
2: Both of those are good.
1: Yep.
2: And you can get that 1-800-835-6747. Thanks, Gary. We now have Michaela in Connecticut. She has a question in regards to the status of humans. Are you there, Michaela?
8: Yes. Hi. Good evening, Pastors.
1: Evening.
8: My question tonight is, according to Psalms 8, 5, and 6, are we created a little lower than God or angels or his angels?
1: Well, we're definitely created lower because we are not God. And then Hebrews says, and Hebrews is quoting from Psalm 8, that man has been made a little lower than the angels. Now, man was made in the image of God. And so man meaning humans, are the crowning act of God's creation on earth. And originally, the dominion of our planet was given to humanity. But we basically disobeyed God, handed it over. We gave the keys to the devil, so to speak. Jesus speaks of the devil as the prince of this world. And we're also made a little lower than the angels when it comes to power. And, you know, angels are spiritual beings, and they're the ministering spirits of God. So, yeah, there is a distinction. There's an order there. But angels are created. Humans, with the exception of Adam and Eve, were born. So there's a difference there.
2: But some actually think that they're maybe equal to God.
1: Yeah, well, there, no doubt there are people and religions that say that you are or can be equal with God.
2: That's right.
1: And that's, of course, wrong.
2: Right. Well, thank you, Michaela. We have Lynn in Alabama, and Lynn has got a question in regards to women being ordained.
9: Yes, I would like to know if it's biblical for a woman to be an ordained pastor.
1: Okay, great question. Of course, it's a controversial question, but we want to give you the Bible answer. So if you're upset, take it up with God. In the Bible, God makes a distinction between the roles of men and women. And I think for, you know, probably thousands of years, most people thought that was what you would call a self-evident truth, that women are a whole lot better at nurturing children than men are. And their bodies have three biological functions that men don't even possess. And men are better at some things. I mean, you know, when you try and get girls to compete in men's sports, it doesn't go well. And it's not fair for men to compete in women's sports.
2: That's right.
1: In some areas anyway. So, there's a distinction. God designed originally that he made Adam first, and man is to be the servant leader in the family. And, you know, we are to love our wives as Christ loves the church. There should be a sacrificial love there. And in the same way, though, it does say that men are to be the priests in the family. So there's no example in the Bible of a woman serving in the capacity of a priest or offering sacrifice. When Moses was told to choose leadership for Israel, it said, you know, choose men to lead out in tens and fifties, hundreds, and I forget, was it hundreds? Or did it go to thousands? But he said, choose men. When the New Testament church was growing, Peter said God had inspired him that they should pick out seven men. When Jesus chose apostles, he chose 12 men. And all the kings that God chose were men. Of course, they would be called a queen if they were chosen that way. But so God typically in the Bible, he says that men should be the servant leaders, and only men are called to be apostles, pastors, priests in the Bible. Now, you do have women that served in the role of prophetess in the Bible. You've got some women prophetess in the Old Testament and in the New Testament, but that's different from the roles of a pastor. You don't ever see in the Bible a woman performing, you know, a baptism or communion. So these were kind of sacred functions that were reserved for the men, the apostles, the priests, and so forth. So I do have a book on that, and it's called Women in Ministry. We'll send you a free copy, Lynn, if you'd like that.
2: You know, the struggle that we have with this is that men are not stepping up to the plate, doing their role right now.
1: So the vacuum is being filled by false theology, really.
2: Yeah, and that's what Satan wants altogether. So once again, the book is called God's Role for Women in Ministry, and we'll be glad to send that to you if you call 1-800-835-6747. And our next caller is Marcus from California, and he's got a question regards to the blood atonement. You there, Marcus?
10: Yes. My question, it came to me as I was reading the book of Matthew last week. Christ, he bore our iniquities and our infirmities, our sicknesses. Now, the blood of Christ, did his atonement, did the blood of Christ atone for all of the sicknesses and diseases and the healings that he did prior to shedding his blood on the cross? Was it retroactive per se?
1: Well, every good and perfect gift comes from God. So even the healings before the cross is by the grace and the power of God. You know, you can read in Psalm 103 where it says that he heals all of our diseases. And that's, of course, in the Old Testament. So God miraculously heals in the Old Testament. Hezekiah had a terminal disease. As a matter of fact, Isaiah told him it was terminal. And when he prayed, by the grace of God and all the goodness that's come to us, Old and New Testament, is through the blood of Christ, Hezekiah was healed. God can do it miraculously, instantly. Who was it? Miriam had leprosy. God healed her. Naaman had leprosy. God healed him. And, you know, Naaman, he was washing in the Jordan River. That's sort of like synonymous with baptism. But the water didn't heal him. It was the power of God. So I don't know. Hopefully, Marcus, am I answering your question that you're asking?
10: Well, the question...

0: hasn't been made yet, but they were saved by faith looking forward. We're saved by faith looking back at the sacrifice and the blood. So everybody saved or healed is all by the grace of God and through the sacrifice and atonement of Christ. So hopefully that makes sense. And, you know, we do have a book that talks about the blood of Christ. We've got, of course, that book that deals with this God's grace blot out the law, and it talks about the atonement. I was trying to think. We had another one. And
1: I don't remember that one.
0: Yeah. Anyway, does God's grace blot out the law? That'll work.
1: If you just tuned in and you've got some questions yourself, you can feel free to call us at 1-800-GOD-SAYS or 1-800-463-7297. And we've got Ruth calling from California, and she's got a question about how do you actually say something nice to explain to somebody that their loved one's not in heaven? You there, Ruth?
2: Hi, yes. Hello, Pastor Batchelor and Pastor Ho. Thank you for taking my question. So I had a recent loss in the family in May, and a lot of people, well-meaning folk, come up to me and say, oh, you know, she's in heaven, and she's watching you, and all the niceties. And I understand they're well-meaning, but I believe what the Bible says about the state of the dead. But then they come back at me, and they say, oh, she's was it absent in the body, but present in the Lord? So how do you concisely but truthfully share that she's there?
0: Well, you know, I try to remind people that all the church cemeteries used to say R.I.P., which means rest in peace. And they were resting. Folks used to know that. And so when they say absent from the body, present with the Lord, I say, well, that's absolutely true. When a believer dies, their next conscious thought is the resurrection. But that may not happen for 1,000 years. So for them, you can rejoice and say, I'm so thankful the next thing they'll know is the resurrection and the presence of the Lord. But the resurrection hasn't happened. It's really easy to show that. I mean, you just look in John chapter 6, 3 times he says, the resurrected the last day. It's future, hasn't happened. So, and you read in Thessalonians, the dead in Christ will rise at the second coming. Sometimes, you know, in passing, when someone's trying to comfort you, you don't have time for a Bible study. And you can just, you know, say, oh, well, thank you so much. And we look forward to seeing them in heaven. So it's a lot of it is the timing and how well you know the person and are they ready for, an on-the-spot Bible study. But there's a lot of misconceptions out there in the world and all different variations of what happens. Some people think you're reincarnated and you come back as something else, and others think you go right to heaven before judgment, before resurrection. So a lot of misunderstandings. Biblically, it's really clear. People sleep in the grave until the resurrection. And the Bible says when that trumpet sounds, the dead in Christ will rise. They're not disembodied spirits that are floating around in limbo or Abraham's bosom. Bible doesn't teach that. Their next conscious thought is the resurrection. It's like the Bible says in Acts, King David is dead and buried. His tomb is with us to this day. He's not ascended in heaven. But David died 1,000 years before Christ. His next conscious thought will be the resurrection.
1: Amen.
0: And, you know, friends, we do have an offer that talks about, are the dead really dead? When we come back from after a break, we'll tell you how to get a free copy. Don't go anywhere. We've got more Bible questions coming your way in just a few moments.
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0: 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And if you tuned in along the way, this is a live, international, interactive Bible study where we take your questions that come in from around the world. 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
4: And I am Pastor Alden Ho.
0: See, I didn't know if you'd catch the cue. Alden's sitting in for Pastor Ross tonight, who's on vacation. And we're just so thankful. You know, we do have a couple of lines open. And so if you have a Bible question, sometimes the lines are all locked up, but maybe it's because it's the tail end of the 4th of July holiday. 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That'll bring it into our studios. Our friendly screeners will pick up the call and type your question out for you real quick, and we'll get you on the air. And we have some other stations joining
4: us. Yeah, we want to say greetings to our listeners at WJOU in Huntsville, Alabama. Welcome to you. And also at KASL in Newcastle, Wyoming.
0: Very good.
4: Thanks for listening and watching. All right.
0: Who's next?
4: Well, we have Kelly in Washington. Kelly's got a question in regards to 1 Kings. Welcome to the program, Kelly.
5: Hi. Thanks for taking my call. So I'm studying, reading the Bible from cover to cover, and I'm kind of stuck in 1 Kings 13. Thereabouts verses starting at 18 through about 32. It's a long story that I think a novel. I'm confused. There's an older prophet and then a young prophet. Young prophet's been sent by God. He wasn't supposed to eat or drink anything and stop at anybody's house, but he does stop at the older prophet. And the older prophet tricks him, lies to him, says, come on over to my, but I'm a prophet and it's okay. Of course, this causes the young prophet's demise as he's eaten by a lion on the way back and returning from his trip. But then the old prophet wants to go get his body and give him a proper burial. It makes no sense to me that somebody who is part of the demise and fall of sin of another person wants, what's going on here?
0: No, that it is, you know, the Bible, one reason I love the Bible is it tells us stories that you would think, well, that doesn't really make anybody look good, but it's history. What do they say? The truth is more bizarre than fiction. And this is a true story. Just I'll quickly review what Kelly was sharing, is that God sent a prophet. We never know what his name is. And he is to rebuke Jeroboam, the son of Nebat, because he had turned the northern kingdom to idolatry. And God's power is obviously with this young prophet. The altar is split in two, and the king's hand is paralyzed, and then he prays, and the king is healed. And on his way home, word is spread about this event, and an old prophet sends his sons, and the old prophet, I think, accosts the man and says, come home and have some bite. He says, no, God's told me I'm not supposed to eat bread or drink water in this place. There's a curse on it because I've turned to idolatry. He said, well, but I'm a prophet also, and God told me you're supposed to come home. Well, this man is being tested. The old prophet lied to him. And you might think, well, I thought prophets always told the truth. No, Balaam was a prophet who he kind of went bad. And so this prophet, he's just thinking, now God is with this young man. I want to spend time with him. I want to pick his brain and find out what the Lord's been telling him. And so he lies and says, you can come to my house. And then in the midst of their eating, the Spirit of the Lord comes on the old prophet and says, oh, you shouldn't have done this. He says, now a lion's going to eat you when you leave. And the man is killed by a lion. And the old prophet says, he was certainly man of God, and what he prophesied is going to come true. Now that the prophet that died, that's killed by a lion, was a true prophet. And I expect to see him in heaven. But he was kind of tricked, and he disobeyed God's, you know, when you get the word of the Lord from the Lord, don't take someone else's word that something's different. Because the devil will always try to, like, trip you up and twist the word. And his prophecy that Josiah, a king, would be born by name, this is one of the most amazing prophecies. And to see the full fulfillment, Kelly, of what you're reading, you almost have to go to the end of Chronicles, where it talks about King Josiah, who fulfills what this young king, young prophet, foretold. And it actually mentions the graves of the young prophet and the old prophet in 2 Chronicles. So it's just an amazing story that spans hundreds of years, but it does seem to have a bizarre beginning. I probably need to do a whole sermon on that someday. It's a very interesting story. All right. I don't know if that was a meandering answer or not.
4: Well, we got a few more minutes. I mean, we're still in the program. So if you're listening and just tuning in, give us a call at 1-800-463-7297, and we'll be glad to try and take your call here. We've got Olga in California. First time she's calling, and she's got a question about Revelation. Who's the bride?
6: I am here, pastors. Good evening to both of you, Pastor Batchelor and Pastor Ho.
0: Welcome. Yeah, and your question tonight.
6: Pastor, my question is in regards to the bride or slash wife of Jesus. Well, because I'm looking at Revelations 21, verse 9 and 10, and I have some other verses relevant to this issue, and the only reason why I'm asking about it is because this gentleman that I met at work, I'm not going to disclose the church where he's from, but supposedly this is what they use to hook people in, to bring them to the church. And every day he comes to us, after every weekend, he comes bragging about how many people they brought into the church. Anyways, enough of that. He keeps insisting that that Jesus has an actual bride slash wife in heaven. And I told him, I said, no, the bride, we are the bride. The church is the bride of Jesus Christ, which we are the church. And he showed me some other verses, that are supposedly irrelevant to this, and I have them written down. But I read those verses, and I also read the book you guys, that you all have in the Amazing Fact book.
0: Yeah, in our bookstore, our study guides, yeah.
6: Yes, and I didn't find anything to what he's telling me, and so he's been bugging me, and I was like, I need more verses to find out, to prove to him that we are the bride, we are the wife, the church.
0: Let me give you a couple. There's actually dozens of them in the Bible. So when it says in Revelation, just for our friends listening, Revelation 21, it says, now I saw the new heaven and the new earth, for the first heaven and the first earth were passed away, and there was no more sea. Then I, John, saw the holy city, the new Jerusalem, coming down out of heaven from God as a bride prepared or adorned for her husband. It says as. So the new Jerusalem is God's people. Jesus is not married to any kind of a physical, literal bride. There's some people that try to, you know, minimize it. Let me give you a couple of verses. Isaiah 54, verse 5, it says, for your maker, your husband, The Lord of hosts is his name. Now, this is a message to Israel. And you can look in 2 Corinthians. For I'm jealous for you with godly jealousy, for I have betrothed you to one husband that I might present you as a chaste virgin to Christ. That again is 2 Corinthians 11:2. Paul's talking about the church is being betrothed to Christ. Ephesians says, husbands, love your wives as Christ loved the church. And he wants to present a spotless church. And there's many, many verses. The whole book of Hosea is talking about how the church has wandered from God and played the harlot, and he wants to bring her back again. So the idea of it being a literal woman or wife or something like that, that's not taught anywhere in the Bible. That's a distortion.
4: Yeah, and many people will tell you all kinds of stuff, especially in these last days.
0: Yeah, well, you know, I will tell one quick little anecdote here. I was preaching in Waco, Texas a long time ago, and I came out of the church there, and lo and behold, some Branch Davidians met the people at the door. And the thing that they wanted to tell us is that the Holy Spirit was a woman and that Jesus is married to the Holy Spirit. So I thought this was really strange, and I don't know if what this sister's running into is the same thing, but it sounds a little cultish to me.
4: Basically, anything you want to hear nowadays, you can find whatever you want to find. So, all right. Well, thank you, Olga. We have Connie in Arizona, and Connie's got some questions here in regards to the Second Coming. Are you there, Connie?
7: Yes, I am. Thank you very much. Good evening to you both.
0: Evening.
4: Hello.
7: Yes. Hi. Okay, my question both actually has to do with heaven. And this would be the saints that already have gone to heaven, like Moses and Abraham and others. What are they doing for all these hundreds of years in heaven? And the second question is about the new heaven and earth. Will everyone in the new heaven and earth be adults? Because many babies and many young children will be risen with all the saints. Will they grow up, or is there anything in the Bible about that?
0: Yeah.
7: Thank you.
0: Good. If it's okay, I'm going to start with your second question first. And if you look, for instance, Malachi chapter 4, it says that, speaking of the new heaven and the new earth, it says, but to you who fear my name shall the Son of Righteousness arise with healing in his wings, and you shall go out and grow up like calves of the stall. So there are children in heaven. You can read in, by the way, that was Malachi 4 verse 2. And you read in Isaiah 11, it talks about that the children will play on the hole of the venomous serpent and they will not be harmed. And so there are definitely children in heaven. I think it's in, Zephaniah where it says, and children will play in the streets. So you've got an image that there are some who are resurrected as children and they grow up in heaven. Now, I think they're going to grow more slowly. Mm-hmm. You look in Genesis, and it seems like they didn't even get married till they were 100. They grew more slowly. That's why it says in Isaiah 65, is it, that a child will die 100 years, and that actually means they won't even cease to be a child until they're 100. So that's the first part. The second part, you're asking about what is Abraham and all the saints doing during this time. Well, most of the people who have died from the time of creation to the present, they are sleeping a dreamless sleep in the graves. There's no consciousness of time. For them, their next conscious thought is a resurrection. But they're resting, and just like when you've had a hard day's work and you sleep, and all of a sudden you wake up, it's morning, and you don't know where the 6 hours went. That's how it's going to be for them. It says they awake. Jesus says, my friend Lazarus is asleep and I go to wake him. And he said, Lazarus is dead. So Jesus called death a sleep. When Lazarus woke up after being dead for 4 days, he didn't make any comment on his experience in death because it was an unconscious sleep. Anyway, and we could send that lesson that we talked about earlier. Are the dead really dead? And how does a person get that?
4: Well, and I was also thinking there's another one called Heaven, Is It For Real?
0: Oh, perfect.
4: That's a good one, too. And you can get that if you call 1-800-835-6747. And we'll be glad to send that to you if you're in Canada, United States, or the U.S. territories. And if you're international, sorry, we can't have that. But we might have a digital download if you call in or write in for us. Mm-hmm. And before I forget, if you have questions and you want to email them after our hours, you can email them to balquestions@amazingfacts.org. Let's try Brenda in Texas, and she's a first-time caller, and she's got a question in regards to Christians voting. Brenda, are you there?
8: Good evening, Pastor Batchelor and Pastor Ho. How are you?
0: Doing great. Doing well. Thanks for calling.
8: I have a question. Should we, as Christians, vote, or what obligation, if any, do we have?
0: Yeah, well, if it, and you know, you may be talking about different countries. I'm assuming you're talking about America, and in the United States, we have a government that is governed by the people, and that's believers and unbelievers. If only unbelievers are voting, then you know, woe be the country. And so, by all means, the idea of voting comes from the Bible. You can even see, you know, in the Bible, sometimes they would choose out people from among them. And when our founding fathers, that were mostly Christians, they said, you know, we need a government that is chosen by the people. They were hoping that, you know, people, especially believers, would get involved in selecting leaders and policies that would be just, reasonable, and protect the freedom of the proclamation of the gospel. So I think Christians should vote. I know sometimes you look at what the options are, and it can be discouraging. But, you know, as far as possible, first of all, don't do anything that you can't do by faith. So if you don't have faith or you feel uncomfortable, Paul says, well, don't. If it's not of faith, it's sin. You know, otherwise, I think you ought to consider what the issues are, and always vote for the thing that is going to do the most to protect and preserve the principles of Christ.
4: You have a pocketbook you just wrote on that, and I just finished reading this last week.
0: Actually, I think I wrote it about 3 or 4 years ago, but it's called Should a Christian Vote?
4: And I just read that, and if you'd like to get that,
0: did that make sense? You like
4: it? It was good. It was very informative.
0: Thank you.
4: Because I thought, hey, you know, I can't vote being a Canadian, but I want to know what's going on with all this. And if you'd like to get that, give us a call at 1-800-835-6747, and we'll be glad to send you that book called Should a Christian Vote? We have Virginia in California, and she's got a question about Mark. Are you there?
9: Yes, pastors. I actually wanted to ask about the question on Mark 3:17 about, it says, but woe to those who are pregnant and to those who are nursing babies in those days. What does that mean, Pastor?
0: Okay, you're talking about Mark 13:17.
9: Mark 13, yes, I'm so sorry. Mark 13:17, yes.
0: Well, Jesus is describing a time, the historians know about it, when about 40 years after the crucifixion, the Romans came in 70 AD and they besieged Jerusalem. And it was a great time of trouble that fell upon the city. And it actually, at one point, they even turned to cannibalism. And so it was especially hard on women with children to feed. And Christ was saying that, see, at the beginning of Mark 13, the disciples are saying, when will the destruction of Jerusalem be? What is the sign of your coming in the end of the world? Because he said there'll be a time when there isn't one stone left upon another at the temple. So he's talking about the destruction of Jerusalem there. So this was going to be a time of special trial for the people that were listening to him at that time. Now, there's also another time of trouble immediately before the second coming, when, again, it's going to be very hard for families, and that's why Jesus said, pray that your flight is not in the winter or on the Sabbath day, because there will be great tribulation, great distress of nations, men's hearts failing for fear. And Christ talks about a time of trouble such as there never has been or ever will be immediately prior to the second coming. So, yeah, he's just saying when you see that time coming. But I think this verse in particular in Mark, he's talking more to the people that would be living before the destruction of Jerusalem.
4: All right.
0: Thank you so much.
4: We've got Ethan in Texas, and he's got a really good question in regards to the Sabbath. Ethan, are you there?
10: Hi, what's going on?
4: Hi.
10: So my question was, I am a small business owner. I co-own a company. I've been working on my company for a few years before I really discovered what the Sabbath was and what my obligations are. My main issue is, my company is it's a weekend company, so all of our business goes on like Friday to Sunday.
0: Mm-hmm.
10: And I've been working on it for a few years to bring it to fruition. And just as it's about to, you know, become profitable, and I'm, you know, I'm doing this to take care of my family, is right when I discover my obligation. So I'm trying to wonder, how should I handle it? And also, where do my responsibilities end? Because I'm not the only one in the company. You know, there are other people working in it.
0: Yeah, that's a great question. Well, let me give you a couple things to think about. In the Sabbath command, it mentions the phrase, within your gates. Now, that phrase, within your gates, means within your realm of authority. Let me give you an example. Let's suppose that I own a business, and it's, you know, doing something on Sabbath, and I own it with two other guys. And, or you, maybe you own stock in a company where you own 1/1000th of the business, but you don't own controlling interest. I can't be responsible for, you know, if I own stock in Trader Joe's. I don't even know if they have stock. If I own stock in Trader Joe's and I learn the Sabbath truth and I say, look, you guys have to all close down on Saturday. Well, I can't really ask him to do that. I don't own controlling interest. See what I'm saying? But if I have controlling interest in a company and I learn the Sabbath truth, then I'm going to have to sell my company to someone who feels differently, or I'm going to have to close it. But I can't knowingly say, I have the power to make a decision or make a change, but I'm not going to make the change because I might be tested. It might be difficult. And doesn't God want me to feed my family? You know, when it comes to obeying a commandment, you just remember what Shadrach, Meshach, and Abednego did. The king said, when I tell you, you bow down, worship my idol when you hear the music. Well, they were going to lose their jobs if they didn't obey the king, and they were going to lose their lives. So they could have argued and said, well, you know, it's going to be hard on our families if we don't bow down. But they said, look, it's God's command, and even if we die, we're not going to disobey. That's real courage. That's real faith. And God blessed them. And so God sometimes does his biggest miracles when we are facing the biggest test. What or how you're to deal with that, Ethan, I don't know. We'll be praying for you that God gives you both wisdom and courage, but you'll never be sorry if you stand up before your convictions. Now, if you only own like 1/3 of the company, then you may eventually want to sell out your third, but you can't really tell them what to do. Hopefully that makes sense.
4: Sabbath question's always a very
0: It's going to be delicate.
4: I went through that too when I worked in the business world, and when I stood up for it, God blessed immensely.
0: Yeah.
4: And so that's part of our testing that we go through, each and every one of us.
0: Yeah, absolutely.
4: Tijuana, she's in Virginia, and she's got a question about communion and the sick people. Tijuana, are you there?
11: Yes, I am. Can you hear me?
4: Sure can, yeah. Go ahead with your question.
11: Awesome. First of all, and I know you strapped on time, but I have to say this. Pastor Doug, and I don't know the other pastor's name, you don't know how you changed my life. It was 3:00 in the morning, and I thank God for you every single day in amazing fact, because the truth with the Bible is amazing. Mm. And I tell everybody, I'm a member of Granite Bay, but I'm not yet because we have to finish the Bible study courses. But I just wanted you to know that.
0: Well,
11: that
0: thank
11: I tell
0: you.
11: Everybody.
0: Praise God.
11: Oh, it was only because the God sent you in my life. And I thank God for you every single day. And I can't wait to meet you in person, your wife, and everyone at Granite Bay, because I am going to become a member. So you stuck with me.
0: Oh, well,
11: but my question is, about taking communion, my family, not Seventh-day Adventist, I'm actually the only one, and you can imagine what I'm going through with that. Every time someone gets sick, whether it's on their deathbed or they got a common cold, they say, take the Holy Communion, because the Holy Communion, Christ died for our transgressions. And I know Isaiah 53:5, I just pulled it up really quickly, and I know James 5:14, verses 14 through 16, but I keep telling her that he died for our spiritual healing. And because what's happening, and I don't know how to ask the question, but what's happening is they get sick, they start just taking a Holy Communion, and then they feel sick.
0: So they're almost feeling like the purpose of communion is that there's some kind of magical properties in it that's supposed to heal them.
11: Yes.
0: Well, let me tell you, there is a place where Paul, and maybe Pastor Ho can look that up, but there is a place where Paul talks about that some, and is this in 2 Corinthians? He says, some are taking it unworthily, and that's why some are sick among you. Paul doesn't say that taking communion heals you. He does say that some people were taking communion in the wrong spirit, and they were actually physically sick because they were abusing it. So there's a difference there. Nowhere does Jesus intimate that taking communion is going to heal you. In fact, after Jesus took communion, he was crucified. So it's not magical properties of physical healing. Now, there may be some people who've experienced that by faith, and I don't want to deny that. There's power in renewing it, but really communion is about accepting the sacrifice of Christ and his forgiveness, and it's renewing that covenant of believing in his blood.
4: Yeah, we found it's in 1 Corinthians chapter 11, and it says, therefore, whoever eats this bread or drinks this cup of the Lord in an unworthy manner will be guilty of the body and blood of the Lord. And in verse 29, it says again the same thing, the very same words. So it's something we have to be, it's a very sacred thing, so we have to be very careful with that we don't abuse it. It's not like some magic wand.
0: And when people wonder, how often do you do communion? There's only really two time scales in the Bible. Some things were annual feasts. Some things were weekly. There's probably nothing wrong with the churches that celebrate communion. You know, some do it monthly. I've been to some churches every week they have communion. I think that's too much. But some churches do it. Methodists do it quarterly. I think our church adopted it from the Methodists. But the idea of doing it every time you get sick, I don't know if that's the reason for it. So hopefully that helps a little bit. Pastor Ho, I'm thinking that it looks like we're narrowing down where if we take another question, it's going to insult somebody. If we did not get to your question tonight, give us another chance. Now, for those listening, we're signing off with our satellite listeners, but stay by, those of you on the land-based stations, because we're going to come back for rapid-fire Bible questions in about 45 seconds.
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4: Well, welcome back. We've got a question here. Roger's asking in these rapid-fire questions, Pastor Batchelor said the book of Jude quotes from the book of Enoch, but Enoch is not scripture. Why does Jude quote from what is not scripture and put it in scripture?
0: Yeah, great question. In the book of Jude, which is an inspired book of the Bible, he quotes from a passage from the book of Enoch. The book of Enoch was not written by Enoch. Of course, Enoch lived before the flood, so that would have meant that Enoch gave it to Noah, who gave it to who knows who, and it just kept getting passed down. The book of Enoch was written during the Babylonian captivity. It doesn't appear anywhere in Hebrew literature before that. And it was a devout Jew who wrote out some passages. Well, Jude recognized that there were some things that he wrote that were prophetic, that were true. And so he took that, and it's true of many things that, while the whole book may not be inspired, there could be some inspired statements. You know how many people have quoted Ben Franklin where he said that, waste not, want not, and early to bed, early to rise makes you healthy, wealthy, and wise. There's a lot of proverbs of Ben Franklin that were really inspired, but he's not a prophet. So you'd be surprised how many people quote Ben Franklin, think it's in the Bible somewhere. But so even Paul does that. Paul quotes from a Greek poet, and he says what the poet said in this one passage is true. So Bible prophets might take truth that they read somewhere else and quote it. So, yeah, hopefully that makes sense. But the book of Enoch is just part of Hebrew literature. There's that one passage quoted by Jude that is therefore inspired.
4: All right. One more. Chris asks, when Jesus cleanses the sanctuary for the final time, how are the saints' sins transferred to the devil? The earthly sanctuary used a scapegoat. What will this process look like for the heavenly sanctuary?
0: Yeah, it's talking about the final service in Leviticus 16, about the Day of Atonement, when they had two goats. One was the Lord's goat, one was called the scapegoat. The Lord's goat is sacrificed and the blood cleanses. The scapegoat is not sacrificed. It bears the ultimate guilt of the people away and was carried into a foreign land and forever separated. That is believed to be the devil. And in the very end, the ultimate one who is responsible for the origin of sin is Satan. He's going to be cast into the lake of fire. and he's going to receive the punishment for his deeds at that time. And then ultimately, it says in Ezekiel, never will you be anymore. He'll be forever separated from God's people.
4: Finally.
0: No more sinners. Hey, friends, thank you so much for joining us in Bible Answers Live. 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We'll talk again next week.
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13: Mother Teresa said, "Wherever God has put you, that is your vocation. It is not what we do, but how much love we put into it." The Bible says, "The steps of a good man are ordered by the Lord, and he delights in his way."
14: For me, prayer is not always comfortable. It's like at night with the lights out, I can pray and talk to God easily. There is no one around to criticize me or witness me stumbling over words. Or worse, at a loss for words and saying nothing. Whether that's true or in my head, it seems mighty real to me. Good thing God understands no matter what.
15: People may doubt what you say, but they will always believe what they see you do. We're told in Matthew 12:33 that the tree is known and recognized by its fruit.
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17: To the believer, death is but a small matter. Christ speaks of it as if it were of little moment. If a man keep my saying, he shall never see death. He shall never taste of death. To the Christian, death is but a sleep, a moment of silence and darkness. The life is hid with Christ in God, and when Christ, who is our life, shall appear, then shall ye also appear with him in glory. The voice that cried from the cross, "It is finished," was heard among the dead. It pierced the walls of sepulchres and summoned the sleepers to arise. Thus will it be when the voice of Christ shall be heard from heaven. That voice will penetrate the graves and unbar the tombs, and the dead in Christ shall arise. At the Savior's resurrection, a few graves were opened. But at his second coming, all the precious dead shall hear his voice and shall come forth to glorious immortal life. The same power that raised Christ from the dead will raise his church and glorify it with him, above all principalities, above all powers, above every name that is named, not only in this world, but also in the world to come. Chapter 82. Why weepest thou? This chapter is based on Matthew chapter 28, verse 1 and 5 through 8, Mark chapter 16, verses 1 through 8, Luke chapter 24, verses 1 through 12, and John chapter 20, verses 1 through 18. The women who had stood by the cross of Christ waited and watched for the hours of the Sabbath to pass. On the first day of the week, very early, they made their way to the tomb, taking with them precious spices to anoint the Savior's body. They did not think about his rising from the dead. The sun of their hope had set, and night had settled down on their hearts. As they walked, they recounted Christ's works of mercy and his words of comfort. But they remembered not his words, "I will see you again." Ignorant of what was even then taking place, they drew near the garden, saying as they went, "Who shall roll us away the stone from the door of the sepulchre?" They knew that they could not remove the stone, Yet they kept on their way, and lo, the heavens were suddenly alight with glory that came not from the rising sun. The earth trembled. They saw that the great stone was rolled away. The grave was empty. The women had not all come to the tomb from the same direction. Mary Magdalene was first to reach the place, and upon seeing that the stone was removed, she hurried away to tell the disciples. Meanwhile, the other women came up. A light was shining about the tomb, but the body of Jesus was not there. As they lingered about the place, suddenly they saw that they were not alone. A young man, clothed in shining garments, was sitting by the tomb. It was the angel who had rolled away the stone. He had taken the guise of humanity, that he might not alarm these friends of Jesus. Yet about him the light of the heavenly glory was still shining, and the women were afraid. They turned to flee, but the angel's words stayed their steps. "Fear not," he said, "for I know that ye seek Jesus, which was crucified. He is not here, for he is risen, as he said. Come to see the place where the Lord lay, and go quickly and tell his disciples that he is risen from the dead." Again they look into the tomb, and again they hear the wonderful news. Another angel in human form is there, and he says, "Why seek ye living among the dead? He is not here, but is risen. Remember how he spake unto you when he was yet in Galilee, saying, The Son of Man must be delivered into the hands of sinful men and be crucified, and the third day rise again." "He is risen. He is risen." The women repeat the words again and again. No need now for the anointing spices. The Savior is living and not dead. They remember now that when speaking of his death, he said that he would rise again. What a day is this to the world! Quickly the women departed from the sepulchre with fear and great joy, and did run to bring his disciples word. Mary had not heard the good news. She went to Peter and John with the sorrowful message, "They have taken away the Lord out of the sepulchre, and we know not where they have laid him." The disciples hurried to the tomb and found it as Mary had said. They saw the shroud and the napkin, but they did not find their Lord. Yet even here was testimony that he had risen. The grave clothes were not thrown heedlessly aside, but carefully folded, each in a place by itself. John saw and believed. He did not yet understand the scripture that Christ must rise from the dead, but he now remembered the Savior's words foretelling his resurrection. It was Christ himself who had placed those grave clothes with such care. When the mighty angel came down to the tomb, he was joined by another who, with his company, had been keeping guard over the Lord's body. As the angel from heaven rolled away the stone, the other entered the tomb and unbound the wrappings from the body of Jesus. But it was the Savior's hand that folded each and laid it in its place. In his sight, who guides alike the star and the atom, there is nothing unimportant. Order and perfection are seen in all his work. Mary had followed John and Peter to the tomb. When they returned to Jerusalem, she remained. As she looked into the empty tomb, grief filled her heart. Looking in, she saw the two angels, one at the head and the other at the foot where Jesus had lain. "Woman, why weepest thou?" they ask her. "Because they have taken away my Lord," she answered, "and I know not where they have laid him." Then she turned away, even from the angels, thinking that she must find someone who could tell her what had been done with the body of Jesus. Another voice addressed her. "Woman, why weepest thou? Whom seekest thou?" Through her tear-dimmed eyes, Mary saw the form of a man, and thinking it was the gardener, she said, "Sir, if thou have borne him hence, tell me where thou hast laid him, and I will take him away." If this rich man's tomb was thought too honorable a burial place for Jesus, she herself would provide a place for him. It was the grave that Christ's own voice had made vacant, the grave where Lazarus had lain. Might she not there find a burial place for her Lord? She felt that to care for his precious crucified body would be a great consolation to her in her grief. But now, in his own familiar voice, Jesus said to her, "Mary." Now she knew that it was not a stranger who was addressing her, and turning, she saw before her the living Christ. In her joy, she forgot that he had been crucified. Springing toward him, as if to embrace his feet, she said, "Rabboni." But Christ raised his hand, saying, "Detain me not, for I am not yet ascended to my Father. But go to my brethren, and say unto them, I ascend unto my Father and your Father, and to my God and your God." And Mary went her way to the disciples with the joyful message. Jesus refused to receive the homage of his people until he had the assurance that his sacrifice was accepted by the Father. He ascended to the heavenly courts, and from God himself heard the assurance that his atonement for the sins of men had been ample, that through his blood all might gain eternal life. The Father ratified the covenant made with Christ, that he would receive repentant and obedient men, and would love them even as he loves his Son. Christ was to complete his work and fulfill his pledge to make a man more precious than fine gold, even a man with the golden wedge of Ophir. All power in heaven and on earth was given to the Prince of Life, and he returned to his followers in a world of sin, that he might impart to them of his power and glory. While the Savior was in God's presence, receiving gifts for his church, the disciples thought upon his empty tomb, and mourned and wept. The day that was a day of rejoicing to all heaven was to the disciples a day of uncertainty, confusion, and perplexity. Their unbelief in the testimony of the women gives evidence of how low their faith had sunk. The news of Christ's resurrection was so different from what they had anticipated that they could not believe it. It was too good to be true, they thought. They had heard so much of the doctrines and the so-called scientific theories of the Sadducees that the impression made on their minds in regard to the resurrection was vague. They scarcely knew what the resurrection from the dead could mean. They were unable to take in the great subject. "Go your way," the angels had said to the women. "Tell his disciples and Peter that he goeth before you into Galilee. There shall ye see him, as he said unto you." These angels had been with Christ as guardian angels throughout his life on earth. They had witnessed his trial and crucifixion. They had heard his words to his disciples. This was shown by their message to the disciples and should have convinced them of its truth. Such words could have come only from the messengers of their risen Lord. "Tell his disciples and Peter," the angels said. Since the death of Christ, Peter had been bowed down with remorse. His shameful denial of the Lord and the Savior's look of love and anguish were ever before him. Of all the disciples, he had suffered most bitterly. To him the assurance is given that his repentance is accepted and his sin forgiven. He is mentioned by name. "Tell his disciples and Peter that he goeth before you into Galilee. There shall ye see him." All the disciples had forsaken Jesus, and the call to meet him again includes them all. He has not cast them off. When Mary Magdalene told them she had seen the Lord, she repeated the call to the meeting in Galilee, and a third time the message was sent to them. After he had ascended to the Father, Jesus appeared to the other women, saying, "All hail!" And they came and held him by the feet and worshipped him. Then said Jesus unto them, "Be not afraid. Go tell my brethren that they go into Galilee, and there shall they see me." Christ's first work on earth after his resurrection was to convince his disciples of his undiminished love and tender regard for them, to give them proof that he was their living Savior, that he had broken the fetters of the tomb and could no longer be held by the enemy death, to reveal that he had the same heart of love as when he was with them as their beloved teacher. He appeared to them again and again. He would draw the bonds of love still closer around them. "Go tell my brethren," he said, "that they meet me in Galilee." As they heard this appointment, so definitely given, the disciples began to think of Christ's words to them foretelling his resurrection. But even now they did not rejoice. They could not cast off their doubt and perplexity. Even when the women declared that they had seen the Lord, the disciples would not believe. They thought them under an illusion. Trouble seemed crowding upon trouble. On the sixth day of the week, they had seen their master die. On the first day of the next week, they found themselves deprived of his body, and they were accused of having stolen it away for the sake of deceiving the people. They despaired of ever correcting the false impressions that were gaining ground against them. They feared the enmity of the priests and the wrath of the people. They longed for the presence of Jesus, who had helped them in every perplexity. Often they repeated the words, "We trusted that it had been he which should have redeemed Israel." Lonely and sick at heart, they remembered his words, "If they do these things in a green tree, what shall be done in the dry?" They met together in the upper chamber and closed and fastened the doors, knowing that the fate of their beloved teacher might at any time be theirs. And all the time they might have been rejoicing in the knowledge of a risen Savior. In the garden, Mary had stood weeping when Jesus was close beside her. Her eyes were so blinded by tears that she did not discern him. And the hearts of the disciples were so full of grief that they did not believe the angel's message or the words of Christ himself. How many are still doing what these disciples did? How many echo Mary's despairing cry, "They have taken away the Lord, and we know not where they have laid him." To how many might the Savior's words be spoken? "Why weepest thou? Whom seekest thou?" He is close beside them, but their tear-blinded eyes do not discern him. He speaks to them, but they do not understand. Oh, that the bowed head might be lifted, that the eyes might be opened to behold him, that the ears might listen to his voice. "Go quickly and tell his disciples that he is risen. Bid them look not to Joseph's new tomb that was closed with a great stone and sealed with the Roman seal. Christ is not there. Look not to the empty sepulchre. Mourn not as those who are hopeless and helpless. Jesus lives, and because he lives, we shall live also." From grateful hearts, from lips touched with holy fire, let the glad song ring out, "Christ is risen. He lives to make intercession for us." Grasp this hope, and it will hold the soul like a sure tried anchor. Believe, and thou shalt see the glory of God. Chapter 83. The Walk to Emmaus. This chapter is based on Luke chapter 24, verses 13 through 33. Late in the afternoon of the day of the resurrection, two of the disciples were on their way to Emmaus, a little town 8 miles from Jerusalem. These disciples had had no prominent place in Christ's work, but they were earnest believers in him. They had come to the city to keep the Passover and were greatly perplexed by the events that had recently taken place. They had heard the news of the morning in regard to the removal of Christ's body from the tomb and also the report of the women who had seen the angels and had met Jesus. They were now returning to their homes to meditate and pray. Sadly, they pursued their evening walk, talking over the scenes of the trial and the crucifixion. Never before had they been so utterly disheartened. Hopeless and faithless, they were walking in the shadow of the cross. They had not advanced far on their journey when they were joined by a stranger. but they were so absorbed in their gloom and disappointment that they did not observe him closely. They continued their conversation, expressing the thoughts of their hearts. They were reasoning in regard to the lessons that Christ had given, which they seemed unable to comprehend. As they talked of the events that had taken place, Jesus longed to comfort them. He had seen their grief. He understood the conflicting, perplexing ideas that brought to their minds the thought, "Can this man who suffered himself to be so humiliated be the Christ?" Their grief could not be restrained, and they wept. Jesus knew that their hearts were bound up with him in love, and he longed to wipe away their tears and fill them with joy and gladness. But he must first give them lessons they would never forget. He said unto them, "What manner of communications are these that ye have one to another, as ye walk and are sad?" And the one of them, whose name was Cleopas, answering, said unto him, "Art thou only a stranger in Jerusalem, and hast not known the things which are come to pass there in these days?" They told him of their disappointment in regard to their master, who was a prophet, mighty in deed and word, before God and all the people. "But the chief priests and our rulers," they said, "delivered him to be condemned to death, and have crucified him." With hearts sore with disappointment, and with quivering lips, they added, "We trusted that it had been he which should have redeemed Israel. And beside all this, today is the third day since these things were done." Strange that the disciples did not remember Christ's words and realize that he had foretold the events which had come to pass. They did not realize that the last part of his disclosure would be just as verily fulfilled as the first part, that the third day he would rise again. This was the part they should have remembered. The priests and rulers did not forget this. On the day that followed the day of the preparation, the chief priests and the Pharisees came together unto Pilate, saying, "Sir, we remember that the deceiver said while he was yet alive, 'After 3 days I will rise again.'" But the disciples did not remember these words. Then he said unto them, "O fools and slow of heart to believe all that the prophets have spoken! Ought not Christ to have suffered these things and to enter into his glory?" The disciples wondered who this stranger could be, that he should penetrate to their very souls and speak with such earnestness, tenderness and sympathy, and with such hopefulness. For the first time since Christ's betrayal, they began to feel hopeful. Often they looked earnestly at their companion and thought that his words were just the words that Christ would have spoken. They were filled with amazement, and their hearts began to throb with joyful expectation. Beginning at Moses, the very alpha of Bible history, Christ expounded in all the scriptures the things concerning himself. Had he first made himself known to them, their hearts would have been satisfied. In the fullness of their joy, they would have hungered for nothing more, but it was necessary for them to understand the witness borne to him by the types and prophecies of the Old Testament. Upon these, their faith must be established. Christ performed no miracle to convince them, but it was his first work to explain the scriptures. They had looked upon his death as the destruction of all their hopes. Now he showed from the prophets that this was the very strongest evidence for their faith. In teaching these disciples, Jesus showed the importance of the Old Testament as a witness to his mission. Many professed Christians now discard the Old Testament, claiming that it is no longer of any use, but such is not Christ's teaching. So highly did he value it. At one time he said, "If they hear not Moses and the prophets, neither will they be persuaded, though one rose from the dead." It is the voice of Christ that speaks through patriarchs and prophets, from the days of Adam even to the closing scenes of time. The Savior is revealed in the Old Testament as clearly as in the New. It is the light from the prophetic past that brings out the life of Christ and the teachings of the New Testament with clearness and beauty. The miracles of Christ are a proof of his divinity, But a stronger proof that he is the world's Redeemer is found in comparing the prophecies of the Old Testament with the history of the New. Reasoning from prophecy, Christ gave his disciples a correct idea of what he was to be in humanity. Their expectation of a Messiah who was to take his throne and kingly power in accordance with the desires of men had been misleading. It would interfere with a correct apprehension of his descent from the highest to the lowest position that could be occupied. Christ desired that the ideas of his disciples might be pure and true in every specification. They must understand as far as possible, in regard to the cup of suffering, that had been apportioned to him. He showed them that the awful conflict which they could not yet comprehend was the fulfillment of the covenant.

0: the overthrow of Jerusalem, they looked upon the doomed city with weeping. But little did they yet suspect who their traveling companion was. They did not think that the subject of their conversation was walking by their side, for Christ referred to himself as though he were another person. They thought that he was one of those who had been in attendance at the great feast and who was now returning to his home. He walked as carefully as they over the rough stones, now and then halting with them for a little rest. Thus they proceeded along the mountainous road, while the one who was soon to take his position at God's right hand, and who could say, "All power is given unto me in heaven and in earth," walked beside them. During the journey, the sun had gone down, and before the travelers reached their place of rest, the laborers in the fields had left their work. As the disciples were about to enter their home, the stranger appeared as though he would continue his journey, but the disciples felt drawn to him. Their souls hungered to hear more from him. "Abide with us," they said. He did not seem to accept the invitation, but they pressed it upon him, urging, "It is toward evening, and the day is far spent." Christ yielded to this entreaty and went in to tarry with them. Had the disciples failed to press their invitation, they would not have known that their traveling companion was the risen Lord. Christ never forces his company upon anyone. He interests himself in those who need him. Gladly will he enter the humblest home and cheer the lowliest heart. But if men are too indifferent to think of the heavenly guest or ask him to abide with them, he passes on. Thus many meet with great loss. They do not know Christ any more than did the disciples as he walked with them by the way. The simple evening meal of bread is soon prepared. It is placed before the guest, who has taken his seat at the head of the table. Now he puts forth his hands to bless the food. The disciples start back in astonishment. Their companion spreads forth his hands in exactly the same way as their master used to do. They look again, and lo, they see in his hands the print of nails. Both exclaim at once, "It is the Lord Jesus. He has risen from the dead." They rise to cast themselves at his feet and worship him, but he has vanished out of their sight. They look at the place which had been occupied by one whose body had lately lain in the grave, and say to each other, "Did not our heart burn within us while he talked with us by the way, and while he opened to us the scriptures?" But with this great news to communicate, they cannot sit and talk. Their weariness and hunger are gone. They leave their meal untasted, and full of joy, immediately set out again on the same path by which they came, hurrying to tell the tidings to the disciples in the city. In some parts the road is not safe, but they climb over the steep places, slipping on the smooth rocks. They do not see, they do not know, that they have the protection of him who has traveled the road with them. With their pilgrim staff in hand, they press on, desiring to go faster than they dare. They lose their track, but find it again. Sometimes running, sometimes stumbling, they press forward, their unseen companion close beside them all the way.
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3: Before I go to bed at night, I like to kneel and pray. And it is very nice to know that God hears what I say. I always tell him, "Thank you, God, for all your gifts to me." I like to tell him everything, for he's my friend, you see. I never need to be afraid, for God is always near. I always try to please my friend, and then I never fear. This is Janie Webb

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1: Never forget the incredible comfort that awaits you in God's arms. 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

0: Welcome again to Digital Disconnect. I'm your host, Scott Ritsema, and I'll tell you, episode 11, The Lust Trap, is one of the most urgent and pressing issues in this whole series. The number one media addiction there is online pornography. So a really important disclaimer as we begin. This would be a sensitive topic, a age-appropriate topic. Be aware that we will be discussing these very mature issues and these very important issues in a spiritual way and in a Bible-centered way. So I want to also mention, as a matter of disclaimer, most of the research and discussion on the online pornography epidemic and addiction is geared toward what's happening among men in our society. And we're well aware, of course, this plagues both genders. However, so much of the documentation and the addiction recovery assistance is geared toward men. And so much of what will be said in this session will be with that sort of intended audience. However, everybody listening in will be able to benefit very much from the principles that we will cover, even though a lot of it has to do with the male brain. I want to very much begin with prayer in this session, as we do every time, but chains of addiction are fastened upon people, and they can be broken free by the power of the living God. So will you pray with me as we begin? Father in heaven, we are so thankful that we can come to you claiming the Bible promise right out of the gates here that thanks be to God who gives us the victory through our Lord Jesus Christ. And that is your promise to us that we own and claim right now in our own lives. In Jesus' name we pray. Amen. I want to begin with a story from the Bible. Are you familiar with the story of Balaam? In Numbers 25, Israel was about to enter into Canaan. They're right on the borders. You got the Jordan River. Israel's about to go into the promised land. Well, Satan had something in mind, didn't he? He wanted to get a curse upon Israel and prevent them from doing God's will. So Balaam was sent out to curse the Israelites. How did that go? It didn't go very well for Balak, who had hired Balaam to do that. Balaam only blessed Israel. So you can imagine Satan just wringing his hands going, how can I prevent this redemptive move? Ah, the light bulb goes off in his evil genius mind. And the Moabite women are sent in. And you read in the beginning of Numbers chapter 25 that they entice the Israelites into sexual immorality. There's a statement in a book called, in a publication called Review and Herald that I want to read to you. It says, now here in the last days, the very same Satan is now working to weaken and destroy the people who are just on the borders of the what? Of the heavenly Canaan. Satan knows it is his time. He has but little time left now in which to work, and he will work with tremendous power to ensnare the people of God upon their weak points of character. And what kind of points of character is that? There will be women who will become tempters and who will do their best to attract and win the attention of men to themselves. This is a clue about what's coming in the last days, and you don't even need the reference there to know, look around us, we're living in a hyper-sexualized 21st century culture that is meant to ensnare men on their weak points of character in this area. In fact, Christian men are really struggling with this today. According to the data, even men in the church who want to pursue God, 50% of them, when surveyed, admit that they are addicted, is the word used in the survey, addicted to pornography. 70% admit they have viewed it in the previous year. There was a Canadian researcher who launched a study. He wanted to see how many of these, how the brains of young adult men would be impacted by showing them their first imagery of a pornographic nature. What a horrible study that would have been if it had transpired. It didn't transpire. The researcher could not find a single young adult male who had not already been viewing these things so that he couldn't carry out his study of showing it to them and seeing how it changed the brain from the start. The conclusions he came up with were reported in the UK Telegraph newspaper, and the journalist wrote, quoting the researcher, these were the findings of my study. Guys who do not watch pornography do not exist. Because he couldn't find a single one who had not already been watching. A little bit of a hyperbolic statement there, of course, because there are many who are gaining the victory. But he couldn't find a single one who hadn't been viewing it, showing the serious nature of this addiction. The circuits of the brain are kind of like pathways in the forest. Have you ever heard of this before? The concept of you're going on a hike, you're going on a trail. Maybe it's not a very well-worn trail, and you're kind of having a hard time following it. Where does it go? What happens over time as person after person walks that trail? Well, the trail becomes more well-defined, it becomes wider, it becomes easier to walk, doesn't it? Well, the brain pathways are the very same way. The circuits that we utilize, the thoughts and the patterns of thought, the words, the habits, the actions that we engage in, form pathways that become habitual as the neurological pathways become wider by use. I want to quote a great neurological researcher and addiction recovery specialist. His name is Dr. William Struthers, and he writes in his book, Wired for Intimacy, if this corrupted pathway, meaning seeking lustful things, can be avoided, a new pathway can be formed. We can establish a healthy sexual pattern where the flow is, the neurological flow is redirected toward holiness rather than corrupted intimacy. By intentionally redirecting the neurochemical flow, the path toward right thinking becomes the preferred path and is established as the mental habit. Right thinking becomes the mental habit. By deepening the holiness pathways, we are freed from deciding to do what is right and good as they become part of our embodied nature. That reminds me of another quote that I read in the book Desire of Ages. And it says that when we become submissive to God and His Spirit's leading, that we can get to the point where we are just carrying out our own impulse in doing His will. Can we really get there? I want to start out with that great hope from science and from inspiration that will give us the promise of victory. Because if the brain is powerful enough to get you addicted to a behavior because you went down that corrupted pathway, well, guess what? The brain is just as powerful to get you addicted to a new behavior, a new pathway. Listen to Dr. Struthers one more time. He says, imagine that you could be neurologically enslaved to purity rather than porn. Enslaved to seeing the dignity of each individual rather than their utility or usefulness to you. The process of sanctification is an addiction to holiness, a compulsive fixation on Christ, and an impulsive pattern of compassion, virtue, and love. That is a beautiful promise. You know, it says in Romans chapter 6, verse 16, basically, we're either going to be slaves to sin or slaves to righteousness. I want to be so compulsively obedient that in carrying out God's will, I'm just doing my own impulse that has become the habit and the joy of life. Now, why is it such a deep and difficult habit among so many men in our society? Well, there's a statement from a book called Mind, Character, and Personality. I'm going to quote that book and refer to it a number of times because it's a fantastic work on understanding the mind and the character. And it says that moral principle is exceedingly weak when it conflicts with established habit. Most people who are engaged in these disgusting habits are abhorrent, are abhorred by it. When they look back on what they've done, they, oh, that's terrible. It's morally impure. It's wrong. It's a violation of the commandments. Well, there's a established habit that is conflicting and confronting the moral principle. And the established habit for so many is gaining the mastery in the addicted person. And it's much like a drug. Listen to what the scientists are saying about this. Dr. Jeffrey Satinover stated the following. Modern science allows us to understand that the underlying nature of an addiction to pornography is chemically nearly identical to a heroin addiction. And here's another one. Pornography triggers a myriad of endogenous, internal, natural drugs that mimic the high from a street drug. Addiction to pornography, says Dr. Judith Reisman, is what I dub addiction to erototoxins, mind-altering drugs produced by the viewer's own brain. Now, what you're about to see is one of the most sobering and eye-opening brain scans that I've ever been confronted with. I want to have on the screen the graphic of a normal brain under a SPECT scan. This is a good-looking brain compared now to the brain of a pornography addict. Look at the prefrontal region there at the bottom of the image and the holes and areas of non-functionality. You know, there's another statement in mind, character, and personality that says the sensitive nerves of the brain have lost their healthy tone when people engage in a morbid excitation to gratify sensual indulgence. It literally is changing the brain structure of the addict. This one was even more eye-opening to me. This is a cocaine addict's brain. You can see from a different angle this time, but a whole bunch of damage in that. This is a pornography addict's brain. Which one is worse? The Bible says in 1 Corinthians 6:18, he who commits sin sexually, sexual immorality, sins against his own body. We are literally altering the brain in ways we maybe never knew till recent research has brought this eye-opening information to us. So we take this ultra seriously. But at the same time, some people see these images with such horror and such shock, and somebody's been engaged in this behavior, and they go, I've ruined myself spiritually, I'm lost forever, and you're discouraged. Don't be discouraged. The devil is the accuser. You see, he wants to get people in that state of self-loathing, self-deprecating. I've been cut off from God. No. Those are the words of a liar, a deceiver. He does not speak the truth. The Bible speaks the truth. And the Bible says, well, let's take the prodigal son story. How does the father feel about the son in his rebellion, in his, I want my inheritance now, I'm out of here, and he goes off and wastes it on prostitutes, doesn't he? Does the father say, good riddance, I don't want anything to do with him? No. After his son comes to his senses, he says, well, I could at least be a servant hired by my father. And he comes back and he's humbling himself. He's getting ready to say, I've sinned against heaven and against you. But even before he gets that confession out, what is the orientation of the father at that point? Before the son gets there, when he is yet a long way off, the father is standing toward him. He sees him. He begins running toward the son. That's God's attitude toward us. While we were still sinners, Christ died for us. Have you heard the gospel before? Hear it again. I know so many times we want to have such a high standard and we go, oh, I don't meet that standard. And the devil grabs on that well-intentioned thing to push us down. God says, I'm going to raise the standard and raise you right up to it. Because then the Father throws the robe of the righteousness of Jesus Christ around that son and he embraces him. That's God's attitude toward you. So never let the accuser make us think, oh, you know, I can't gain the victory. Oh, I can't be forgiven. I've sinned one too many times. You know, the Bible actually says a righteous man may fall seven times. Have you read that in the Proverbs? A righteous man may fall seven times. And this isn't to excuse sin, but it says he can get back up. All have sinned and fallen short of the glory of God. And Jesus came to save sinners. There's a wonderful quotation that I love to share with audiences when people are feeling discouraged. There's a statement that says, Satan may say to you, oh, you're just a sinner. You say back to him, but Jesus came to save sinners. So there you go. Checkmate. That's what his name is. Yeshua, Yahweh's salvation. He says, I did not come to condemn, but to save. And when we sit there with the self-loathing and the flogging of ourselves and ruminating over our failures, you know what we're doing, actually? This is the devil's terrible scheme. He gets you cut off from God and discouraging in that dark place of the muck and the mire, and you are actually widening the very circuits of the misbehaviors you engaged in. Because you're thinking about it. And that's exactly what we want to not do. God says, I separate the sin from you as far as the east is from the west. I blot the sin out of the books. I can blot it out of you too. So if we start thinking and thinking and thinking and talking about our own sins, it actually reinforces those sins. There was a t-shirt a while back, sinner. Well, Jesus wants to say, I got a new t-shirt with a new name written on a white stone in heaven that I'm going to give to you. And it says, new creation. That's an even better theology. Yes, we are all sinners, but Jesus came to save us, and he's making us anew. Now, I thought about this issue of intimacy as I was reading Dr. Struthers' book, Wired for Intimacy, and it made me think about the research that's been done that men who struggle with these lust issues are more likely to have come from emotionally disengaged homes. It's perhaps that you're starved for intimacy and you bite at the first thing that poses as intimacy, even though it's a total fraud and counterfeit. It's kind of like when you're starving for food. You say you're on a long drive and you haven't had anything to eat and you walk into the gas station. That's not a good place, by the way, to get a good healthy meal in most cases. And so you go up and down the aisle and you see the Twinkie. It's like, oh, come and grab me and gobble me down. Wait, you know a Twinkie is not good for you. Nothing against Hostess, but now this is just pure sugar, isn't it? Can we do better than that? If you are especially hungry and starved and you're not in your right mind, you might make the bad choice to eat something unhealthy. But let's change the analogy. What if you have just eaten a good healthy meal, a big salad and, you know, lots of good healthy stuff, and you're full? Does that Twinkie have the same allure and pull to you? You see, if we are fulfilled spiritually, relationally, with the intimate relational connectedness that God has created for us, then the attractions of the counterfeit intimacy out there don't have as much of a draw. God is a God of intimacy, is he not? Father, Son, Holy Spirit, for ages past. Creating man in his image, it's not good that man be alone. Unity, the combining of man and woman. And if you're not in a marital situation, friendship, the brotherhood of the church of God, the family of God. Some people are not in a family right now, but you're in a family. It's the church of God. Jesus is the elder brother in our faith, it says in Hebrews. He was not ashamed to call us brethren. You see all the relational language? The Father and the family of God. If we can be fulfilled in those areas, we can tackle this with greater promise, with greater hope. And so seek those relationships and know that we can't live this life in an isolated way. I want to share with you something called the lust cascade. Some people in the scientific community have referred to the stress cascade. And what I want to coin a new term, I guess, is the lust cascade. The process that the brain goes through in being dragged down into from the image that you see on the billboard or the computer screen all the way down to the end. This is the area of the brain that is hardwired. It's not changeable, malleable, plastic, if you will. It's called the hypothalamus. This is where the drive center for food, for water, for sex is. And it's not going anywhere. It's not really actually the problem. It's part of our designed nature that we have that built within us. Attractiveness to the opposite sex. This is part of Adam and Eve, part of God's creation. But when the image, let's say the alluring image pops up in front of the eyes, There are a number of steps that many will take down the lust cascade that where it goes into sin. The first step is actually something else that's hardwired into us. It's called the LGN in the brain. It's a part of the thalamus in the brain. And this is another area that is not very plastic. It just automatically sends the visual image to step two, the occipital lobe. This is where we make decisions and have control. This is where the part of the brain at the back of the brain, where we process images visually. Men particularly have a lot going on here when it comes to attractive images. So this is a critical step. Do you hold the image? Do you enhance the activity in the occipital lobe by beholding the alluring image, by capturing it, grabbing it, pondering it, looking a second time? Because if you do, if you hang out on step two, you're going down the lust cascade, which is kind of like you've gotten on the on-ramp to the highway. You know what I mean? You ever get on the on-ramp and you're, oh no, I'm going east instead of west. Well, you're on that on-ramp. You don't want to get on the on-ramp. You don't want to hang out there with that visual. The physiological process begins. The heart rate increases, and when the heart rate gets to 100 beats per minute with this process going on, the prefrontal cortex is shutting down. That's self-regulation. That's the will, the self-control. And so it's like high containment walls on this highway. It's going to be difficult to reroute from that point, so you want to catch it early. Step three, as you've beheld that image or that thought for more than that millisecond, the drive tension of the hypothalamus increases. And this causes amygdala in the brain to become agitated, which, again, we're way down the pathway on this now. You don't want to go there because that usually just leads to step four, which would be, you could say, the sexual act itself, which enormous quantities of dopamine and endogenous opiates, as you read. And in a marital context, that's a wonderful and beautiful design from God. But when we are pleasure seeking and we are hitting the pleasure reward centers of the nucleus accumbens in a way where it's just a quick fix, this is causing the cingulate cortex of the brain and these pleasure centers to fire off unnaturally. That's why you heard about an unnatural excitation with an unhealthy and unholy tone of the brain. So after satisfying the carnal desire in the brain, the amygdala then becomes calm. It had clamored for what it wanted, and it got what it wanted. And then a chemical called norepinephrine comes in. And I'm sorry for all the science here. This is like that awkward middle school science class or whatever. But anyway, it burns the initial arouser in the memory in what's called the salience network. This is the emotional memory, and the brain says that was significant, that was salient, that was in a psychologically important event, and super pleasurable, and I want it to happen again and again. So the pleasure seeking has been laid down, and it will more likely arise because of the pathway that has gone down. So the big question, of course, is how to stop this lust cascade from happening. I was alluding to it at the beginning. You stop it before it starts. I mean, first of all, can we put ourselves in situations, avoid putting ourselves in situations with media, with watching spectator sports, with certain places where you know that there's going to be more tempting imagery coming your way? Of course, we want to be prudent on how we live our life and not live with presumption and going wherever we think we want to go. We want to be appropriate in the context we place ourselves in. But then images will come our way. You know, we live in the world. We are not of the world. And we can get a good way away from worldliness, but there will be occasions where you've got to gain a victory over an image that comes your way. So you were going to stop it on that step two, right there, when the visual cortex is receiving that in a millisecond. It's really step 1.01. I mean, it's like, it's the first step in a way. Taking a deep breath is a good way to help with the process. Because when we take a deep breath, there's a nerve that links up into the limbic system in the bottom of the brain called the dorsal vagal nerve. And a deep respiration soothes the nerves. I'm quoting from a book called Ministry of Healing there. And literally, the dorsal vagal nerve will calm with a deep breath. I'm not talking about New Age meditation, just good proper breathing, diaphragm breathing. The prefrontal cortex will get more oxygenated as the blood and the brain is receiving more proper amount of oxygen when we breathe properly. And that gives us greater ability to manage that with the frontal lobe, where we gain the mastery. Now, of course, it goes without saying, on a practical level, you don't look a second time, right? You say, I'm going to have the strength of Jesus Christ. I'm not going to look. But hold on. That's a challenge. I want everybody right now to not think about an elephant. You just thought about an elephant, didn't you? Stop thinking about an elephant. You're still thinking about an elephant, right? You've heard this analogy maybe before, but you have to fill the brain with something. Remember, if the brain can get addicted to something, the process of recovery from an addiction is not so much stopping something, it's replacing that with something else. So have a habitual thing that goes into your mind when the alluring thing happens. You go, okay, I'm going to go to a go-to scripture song or a scripture memory that's particularly visual, or whatever, maybe a hymn, and you know, thy word is a lamp to my feet, and you're imagining the lamp and the feet and the precipice on the mountains, and the presence of God's word is guiding you on the narrow way. Picking something to fill the mind with, particularly that is visual. You can go to the heavenly throne room and you're in the most holy place of the heavenly sanctuary, and you say, thank you, Jesus, that you can blot out my sins in this heavenly judgment day that we are in these last days. Or you can also pray for the objectified person that's been put in this situation, and you could say, you know, that could be my sister, my mother, that's somebody's daughter. And it's like, this is a person, right? And so when you have that dignity given back to that, instead of I'm going to be a user of pornography, it's interesting we use the word user, isn't it? Consumers of pornography. That is not a consumer good. That is a human being. Pornographic material, we call it. Material? No. So here's a practical thing for mind, character, and personality. If Satan seeks to turn the brain to low and sensual things, bring it back. Bring the thoughts back. When corrupt imaginings seek to gain possession of your mind, flee to the throne of grace and pray for strength from heaven. By the grace of Christ, it is possible for us to reject impure thoughts. Jesus will attract the mind. See, there's something better. It's Christ. Purify the thoughts. Cleanse the heart from every secret sin. And then quoting 2 Corinthians 10, the weapons of our warfare are not carnal, but mighty through God, casting down imaginations and every high thing that exalteth itself against the knowledge of God, and bringing into captivity every thought to the obedience of Jesus Christ. We can bring every thought into captivity to the obedience of Jesus Christ. And if we want to have a general big picture plan too here, we want to have a healthy lifestyle. We want to practice all of those things that bring more positive mental health and build a better brain. We want the tools to be able to tackle all of the emotional and tempting struggles in our lives. Practicing gratitude and optimism. You can journal that. You can speak praises to God throughout the day. Praise God for this and that. Having positive social connection, church attendance, reading books, getting outdoors, dwelling on God's love. You dwell on God's love for 12 minutes a day, and it improves frontal lobe function, according to research done at the University of Pennsylvania. I mentioned exercise. Oh boy, physical health. This is a huge one, but I have to save it for the next particular session, because I want to close with a wonderful rendition of the man lying paralyzed beside the pool of Bethesda. Jesus comes to heal him. By sin, we have been severed from the life of God. Our souls are palsied. Of ourselves, we are no more capable of living a holy life than was the paralyzed man capable of walking. Many realize their helplessness. They are longing for that spiritual life which will bring them into harmony with God and are striving to obtain it, but in vain. In despair, they cry, "Oh, wretched man that I am, who shall deliver me from this body of death?" Romans 7, verse 24. Let these desponding ones look up. Let these struggling ones look up. The man lays there, wants to get into the pool where he thinks he'll be healed. The Savior is bending over you, the purchase of his blood, saying with inexpressible tenderness and pity, "Wilt thou be made whole?" He bids you arise in health and peace. Do not wait to feel that you are made whole. Believe the Savior's words. Put your will on the side of Christ. And in acting upon his word, you will receive strength. Whatever may be the evil practice, the master passion, which through long indulgence binds both soul and body, Christ is able and longs to deliver. He will impart life to the soul that is dead in trespasses, Ephesians 2, verse 1. He will set free the captive that is held by weakness and misfortune and the chains of sin. The sense of sin has poisoned the springs of life, but Christ says, "I will take your sins." He took them at the cross. "I will give you peace. I have bought you with my blood. You are mine. My grace shall strengthen your weakened will. Your remorse for sin I will remove." So when temptations assail you, when care and perplexity surround you, when you are ready to yield to despair, look to Jesus, and the darkness that encompasses you will be dispelled by the bright shining of his presence. Never feel that Christ is far away. He is always near. His loving presence surrounds you. Seek him as one who desires to be found by you. He desires not only that you touch his garments, but that you walk with him in constant communion. And there's the ultimate answer to all our media addictions: walking with Jesus as Enoch did.
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2: 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His timing is perfect, so be anxious for nothing.
3: I'm Dr. James Markham with your biblical prescription for life. You know, it's hard to know who or even what to believe in the world of healthcare. With the internet, the print media, the television, your doctors, your providers, Aunt Mabel, commercials, it's hard to know what to believe. Well, I want to give you a biblical prescription for life today that's found in Psalms 119, verses 105. It says, "Your word is a lamp to my feet and a light to my path. God's light, the Word of God, has the answer to our healthcare problems. When you have a worry or concern regarding your healthcare, I want you to turn to Christ, the true light, first. Go to that place for answers. And you know what? God will illuminate your life and give you truth. I'm Dr. James Markham, and this is your biblical prescription for life.
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0: Scripture is inspired by God and profitable for teaching, for reproof, for correction, for training in righteousness, so that the man of God may be adequate, equipped for every good work. Enjoy the following reading of God's Word.
1: Chapter 2. And Solomon determined to build an house for the name of the Lord, and an house for his kingdom. And Solomon told out 70,000 men to bear burdens, and 80,000 to hew in the mountain, and 3,600 to oversee them. And Solomon sent to Huram the king of Tyre, saying, As thou didst deal with David my father, and didst send him cedars to build him an house to dwell therein, even so deal with me. Behold, I build an house to the name of the Lord my God, to dedicate it to him, and to burn before him sweet incense, and for the continual shewbread, and for the burnt offerings morning and evening, on the Sabbaths, and on the new moons, and on the solemn feasts of the Lord our God. This is an ordinance for ever to Israel. And the house which I build is great, for great is our God above all gods. But who is able to build him an house, seeing the heaven and heaven of heavens cannot contain him? Who am I then, that I should build him an house, save only to burn sacrifice before him? Send me now therefore a man cunning to work in gold, and in silver, and in brass, and in iron, and in purple, and crimson, and blue, and that can skill to grave with the cunning men that are with me in Judah and in Jerusalem, whom David my father did provide. Send me also cedar trees, fir trees, and algum trees out of Lebanon, for I know that thy servants can skill to cut timber in Lebanon, and behold, my servants shall be with thy servants, even to prepare me timber in abundance, for the house which I am about to build shall be wonderful great. And behold, I will give to thy servants, the hewers that cut timber, 20,000 measures of beaten wheat, and 20,000 measures of barley, and 20,000 baths of wine, and 20,000 baths of oil. Then Huram the king of Tyre answered in writing, which he sent to Solomon, Because the Lord hath loved his people, he hath made thee king over them. Huram said moreover, Blessed be the Lord God of Israel, that made heaven and earth, who hath given to David the king a wise son, endued with prudence and understanding, that might build an house for the Lord and an house for his kingdom. And now I have sent a cunning man, endued with understanding, of Huram my father's, the son of a woman of the daughters of Dan. And his father was a man of Tyre, skillful to work in gold, and in silver, and brass, in iron, in stone, and in timber, in purple, in blue, and in fine linen, and in crimson, also to grave any manner of graving, and to find out every device which shall be put to him with thy cunning men, and with the cunning men of my lord David thy father. Now therefore the wheat and the barley, the oil and the wine, which my Lord has spoken of, let him send unto his servants, and we will cut wood out of Lebanon, as much as thou shalt need, and we will bring it to thee in floats by sea to Joppa, and thou shalt carry it up to Jerusalem. And Solomon numbered all the strangers that were in the land of Israel, after the numbering wherewith David his father had numbered them, and they were found 150,000 and 3,600. And he set 70,000 of them to be bearers of burdens, and 80,000 to be hewers in the mountain, and 3,600 overseers to set the people away. Chapter 3. Then Solomon began to build the house of the Lord at Jerusalem in Mount Moriah, where the Lord appeared unto David his father in the place that David had prepared in the threshing floor of Ornan the Jebusite. And he began to build in the second day of the second month, in the fourth year of his reign. Now these are the things wherein Solomon was instructed for the building of the house of God. The length by cubits after the first measure was 70 cubits, and the breadth 20 cubits, and the porch that was in the front of the house, the length of it was according to the breadth of the house, 20 cubits, and the height was 120, and he overlaid it within with pure gold. And the greater house he sealed with fir tree, which he overlaid with fine gold, and set thereon palm trees and chains. And he garnished the house with precious stones for beauty, and the gold was gold of Parvaim. He overlaid also the house, the beams, the posts, and the walls thereof, and the doors thereof, with gold, and graved cherubims on the walls. And he made the most holy house, the length whereof was according to the breadth of the house, 20 cubits, and the breadth thereof 20 cubits, and he overlaid it with fine gold, amounting to 600 talents. And the weight of the nails was 50 shekels of gold, and he overlaid the upper chambers with gold. And in the most holy house he made 2 cherubims of image work, and overlaid them with gold. And the wings of the cherubims were 20 cubits long. One wing of the one cherub was 5 cubits, reaching to the wall of the house, and the other wing was likewise 5 cubits, reaching to the wing of the other cherub. And one wing of the other cherub was 5 cubits, reaching to the wall of the house. And the other wing was 5 cubits also, joining to the wing of the other cherub. The wings of these cherubim spread themselves forth 20 cubits, and they stood on their feet, and their faces were inward. And he made the veil of blue and purple and crimson and fine linen, and wrought cherubims thereon. Also he made before the house 2 pillars of 30 and 5 cubits high, and the chapiter that was on the top of each of them was 5 cubits. And he made chains as in the oracle, and put them on the heads of the pillars, and made 100 pomegranates, and put them on the chains. And he reared up the pillars before the temple, one on the right hand and the other on the left, and called the name of that on the right hand Jachin, and the name of that on the left Boaz. Moreover, he made an altar of brass, 20 cubits the length thereof, and 20 cubits the breadth thereof, and 10 cubits the height thereof. Also he made a molten sea of 10 cubits from brim to brim, round in compass, and 5 cubits the height thereof, and a line of 30 cubits did compass it round about. And under it was the similitude of oxen, which did compass it round about, 10 in a cubit compassing the sea round about. 2 rows of oxen were cast when it was cast. It stood upon 12 oxen, 3 looking toward the north, and 3 looking toward the west, and 3 looking toward the south, and 3 looking toward the east. And the sea was set above upon them, and all their hind parts were inward, and the thickness of it was an hand breadth, and the brim of it like the work of the brim of a cup, with flowers of lilies, and it received and held 3,000 baths. He made also 10 lavers, and put 5 on the right hand, and 5 on the left, to wash in them. Such things as they offered for the burnt offering, they washed in them, but the sea was for the priests to wash in. And he made 10 candlesticks of gold according to their form, and set them in the temple, 5 on the right hand and 5 on the left. He made also 10 tables, and placed them in the temple, 5 on the right side and 5 on the left. And he made 100 basins of gold. Furthermore, he made the court of the priests, and the great court, and doors for the court, and overlaid the doors of them with brass. And he set the sea on the right side of the east end, over against the south. And Huram made the pots, and the shovels, and the basins. And Huram finished the work that he was to make for King Solomon for the house of God, to wit, the 2 pillars, and the pommels, and the chapiters which were on the top of the 2 pillars, and the 2 wreaths to cover the 2 pommels of the chapiters which were on top of the pillars, and 400 pomegranates on the 2 wreaths, 2 row of pomegranates on each wreath to cover the 2 pommels of the chapiters which were upon the pillars. He made also bases, and lavers made he upon the bases, 1 sea and 12 oxen under it. The pots also, and the shovels, and the flesh hooks, and all their instruments did Huram his father make to King Solomon for the house of the Lord of bright brass. In the plain of Jordan did the king cast them, in the clay ground between Succoth and Zeredatha. Thus Solomon made all these vessels in great abundance, for the weight of the brass could not be found out. And Solomon made all the vessels that were for the house of God, the golden altar also, and the tables whereon the shewbread was set, moreover the candlesticks with their lamps, that they should burn after the manner before the oracle of pure gold. And the flour, and the lamps, and the tongs made he of gold, and that perfect gold, and the snuffers, and the basins, and the spoons, and the censers of pure gold, and the entry of the house, the inner doors thereof, for the most holy place, and the doors of the house of the temple were of gold. Chapter 5. Thus all the work that Solomon made for the house of the Lord was finished, and Solomon brought in all the things that David his father had dedicated, and the silver and the gold and all the instruments, put he among the treasures of the house of God. Then Solomon assembled the elders of Israel, and all the heads of the tribes, the chief of the fathers of the children of Israel, unto Jerusalem, to bring up the ark of the covenant of the Lord out of the city of David, which is Zion. Wherefore all the men of Israel assembled themselves unto the king in the feast, which was in the 7th month. And all the elders of Israel came, and the Levites took up the ark. And they brought up the ark, and the tabernacle of the congregation, and all the holy vessels that were

0: when they came out of Egypt. And it came to pass, when the priests were not out of the holy place, for all the priests that were present were sanctified, and did not then wait by course. Also the Levites, which were the singers, all of them, of Asaph, of Heman, of Jeduthun, with their sons and their brethren, being arrayed in white linen, having cymbals and psalteries and harps, stood at the east end of the altar, and with them 120 priests, sounding with trumpets. It came even to pass, as the trumpeters and singers were as one, to make one sound to be heard in praising and thanking the Lord. And when they lifted up their voice with the trumpets and cymbals and instruments of music, and praised the Lord, saying, "For he is good, for his mercy endureth forever," that then the house was filled with a cloud, even the house of the Lord, so that the priests could not stand to minister by reason of the cloud, for the glory of the Lord had filled the house of God.
1: Thank you for listening, and may the power of God rest on your life from the reading of His Word.

0: great, a solemn work to obtain a moral fitness for the society of the pure and the blessed. Only by conforming to the word of God can we hope to come to the measure of the stature of the fullness of Christ. But we must do this, or we shall never enter heaven. Without purity and holiness of heart, we cannot win the crown of immortal glory. The life of the soul cannot be sustained except by the right exercise of the affections heavenward, Christward, Godward. Repentance and faith in Christ for the forgiveness of sins are essential, but not all that is required. The Christian's life is now, but just begun. He must, as exhorted by the apostle, go on to perfection. He must bring every thought into captivity to the obedience of Christ. If we believe in Jesus, we will love to think of him, love to talk of him, love to pray to him. He is supreme in our affections. We love that which Christ loves and hate that which Christ hates. The Christian life is never at a standstill. It must be progressive. Our love for Christ should become stronger and stronger. My brother, my sister, is your soul in the love of God? Many of you have a twilight perception of Christ's excellence, and your soul thrills with joy. You long for a fuller, deeper sense of the Savior's love. You long to entwine your affections about him more closely. You are unsatisfied. But do not despair. Give to Jesus the heart's best and holiest affections. Treasure every ray of light. Cherish every desire of the soul after God. Give yourselves the culture of spiritual thoughts and holy communings. Make haste to ripen for heaven. It will cost us something to obtain a Christian experience and to develop a true and noble character. But the white-robed throng of the redeemed ones are those who have washed their robes and made them white in the blood of the Lamb. This excerpt is from the book Our High Calling, page 338. Let us pray. Father in heaven, we thank you for the privilege of addressing you as Father. There is nothing in us that makes us worthy to even think of you, the Creator, the owner and sustainer of the universe, the one who is unlike any other who exists, as our Father. But we thank you in recognition of your love for us, which has found a way by which this is true and very real. Thank you for bringing us into your presence. And as we seek to learn from you through the study of your word, please prepare our hearts and our minds. We pray in the name of Jesus. Amen. Our key text is First Corinthians 13, verse 13. And now, these three remain: faith, hope, and love. But the greatest of these is love. And now, these three remain: faith, hope, and love. But the greatest of these is love. This is our key text from the New International Version of the Bible, 1 Corinthians chapter 13, verse 13. And now, these three remain: faith, hope, and love. But the greatest of these is love. Our key text is the concluding verse of chapter 13, 1 Corinthians chapter 13. And the very next verse, the one which begins chapter 14, is a directive: pursue love. But our key text says, so now faith, hope, and love abide. These three are the ones that remain resident. When, under what circumstances, what's the context? We need to move backwards into chapter 12. Chapter 12 is the chapter that gives us a quite detailed presentation on spiritual gifts. According to chapter 12, all of those spiritual gifts are granted through the Holy Spirit of God. In our studies, particularly in chapter 13, chapter 14, chapter 12, we should keep uppermost in our minds that God, the Lord our God, the Lord is one. But this one God is manifested as three separate personal beings. This makes God unique in the universe. There is no other like God. We address our petitions and we commune directly with the one who Jesus taught us to address as our Father. But we need to appreciate and understand this concept of the fatherhood of God. It begins with the incarnation. The very concept of fatherhood is an invitation to embrace the fact of teamwork in the Godhead. Jesus said plainly, the Father loves you. In his conversation with Nicodemus, he said plainly, God so loved the world that he gave his unique Son in order that all who believe on him, instead of perishing, can have the option of accepting and obtaining eternal life. God alone is eternal. God inhabits eternity. Children have a certain affinity with their fathers, which nothing can break. Estrangement, the kind of separation that comes from living apart from each other, nothing can break that bond. Jesus illustrated this point in the story documented in Luke chapter 15 that we often refer to as the story of the prodigal son. This younger brother, violating basic fundamental principles that define a meaningful relationship between father and son. Left with his inheritance, but after coming to his senses, and this is a loaded expression. When we take it from the realm of parable to the realm of reality, we recognize that no individual born with a sinful nature repents, experiences conversion, and turns towards God through his own unaided initiative. That possibility does not exist. The Word of God states it plainly. Can the Ethiopian change his skin or the leopard his spots? Understand that it is even more impossible for you, with an evil nature ingrained within you as your nature, to change from being evil to being good. Yes, from being evil to being good. Because we do what we do because of who we are, not the other way around. So when we say that son came to his senses, this is directing us to understand the love of God towards sinful human beings, the activity of God reaching out unrelentingly, repeating through a variety of means and ways, I love you. Where are you? I am here for you. So when Jesus interacted physically in person with human beings on this planet, he stated it quite plainly. God did not send his son into the world to condemn the world, but that the world by means of him would be saved. His mission was to do his father's will. What was the will of his father? To seek and to save that which is lost. So, he explained to the religious leaders, he is the great physician. He is the healer. So that's why he is mingling with the wounded, the sick, the diseased, the hurting, those dead in trespasses and sins. Because he is not only the healer, he is the resurrection, he is the life. Through him, humanity is reconciled with the God from whom we have been estranged. Having put this reconciliation in place, the invitation from Jesus is, come to me, all you who labor and are heavy laden, I will give you rest. When you respond in the affirmative and you come to God, through the Savior he has provided. Because he says, no one comes to the Father except by means of me. I am the door. I am the way back to God. When we return to our Father, we are responding to his love. Because the existence of the Messiah, a human being named Jesus, who now is at the right hand of the Father as our intercessor. His existence as one of us is evidence of the love of God for us. It is that kind of sacrificial love, that self-sacrificing principle, which reveals itself in activities intended to salvage human beings from being slaves in the kingdom of darkness to becoming citizens in the kingdom of light. But in the kingdom of light, the kingdom of God, we are more than just citizens. We are sons and daughters of the Father. Let's break it down a little further. When we are born again, through the mighty working of the Holy Spirit, don't miss the teamwork in the Godhead. When we are born again, through the mighty agency of the Holy Spirit, the life of the resurrected Jesus becomes our life. Born again is not a metaphor. It is the expression of a profound reality. That is why Jesus explained in the Gospel according to John chapter 6 that when you believe in him, you've already been translated from being under condemnation and under the sentence of eternal death to his kingdom, where death no longer has power over you. You will be resurrected. You will live again at the last day. When does he refer to as the last day? When he returns in glory and splendor, when all of heaven will come to that event for which there is no parallel, when the family of God will be united, brought together in the true sense of the word. Our key text says, when we come to that point, the resurrection, the restoration of all things under the governance of God, the removal of sin and everything corrupted by it from the universe, the creation of new heavens and a new earth, of all the spiritual gifts granted by the Spirit, gifts like speaking in a variety of different languages, gift of tongues, healings, prophecy, whatever they may be, these will no longer be needed, but three will remain. Three will continue. Faith, hope, and love. Yes, throughout eternity, there will be the need to exercise faith, to continue to remain anchored in the relationship with God, believing in God, believing in the Savior he has provided to be our everlasting Father, believing in the principle that he has put in place, by which in our relationship with him, we exist with him as his own children, adopted by him, born again through the activity of the Holy Spirit, experiencing the life of the resurrected Jesus as our own human life. Human divine life. Yes, human divine life. Because by then, this mortal has put on immortality. This corruptible has become incorruptible. We have all been changed. We all exist in His image according to His likeness. We all are like Him. Yes, He became one flesh with us, the human race, so that we may become one spirit with Him. Fully God, completely human. But the two natures exist in Him mysteriously as one nature. We shall be like Him. So there will always be need for embracing faith and hope, because we will always be growing in our knowing. Our minds cannot yet grasp the reality of that promised reality. It's a reality that would enable us to look at time in the context of eternity. So that is where hope comes in. But above and overarching all of these, love will abide. And why is love being emphasized to this extent? Chapter 12 of 1 Corinthians ends with the invitation, I will show you a still more excellent way. That more excellent way is the way of love. The entire chapter 13 is a portrait of love, a presentation of love, an understanding as we go through it that love is not what many people take it to be. Sentimentalism, emotional ecstasy. Love is relational. And as we delve into what is documented in chapter 13, this will become more and more understandable. So love is relational, and it finds its ultimate expression in the ultimate relationship, God. God is love. We shall be like Him. When is that transition to take place? When is it to begin? In this present existence. And that's why transitions are significant. The transition from chapter 12 to chapter 13 is to embrace the revelation of a more excellent way. And now that this has been expounded and presented in chapter 13, transitioning into chapter 14, the invitation, the directive is, pursue love and earnestly desire the spiritual gifts, especially that you may prophesy. In other words, live in both realms simultaneously, but make sure that you are heavenly minded. In our opening quotation from the book, Our High Calling, page 338, it is brought to our attention that it is a solemn work to obtain a moral fitness for the society of the pure and the blessed. Only by conforming to the word of God can we hope to come to the measure of the stature of the fullness of Christ. But we must do this, or we shall never enter heaven. Without purity and holiness of heart, we cannot win the crown of immortal glory. The life of the soul cannot be sustained except by the right exercise of the affections heavenward, Christward, Godward. Repentance and faith in Christ for the forgiveness of sins are essential, but not all that is required. The Christian's life is now, but just begun. He must, as exhorted by the apostle, go on unto perfection. He must bring every thought into captivity to the obedience of Christ. If we believe in Jesus, if we love to think of him, if we love to talk of him, if we love to pray to him, he is supreme in our affections. We love that which Christ loves and hate that which Christ hates. The Christian life is never at a standstill. It is. It must be progressive. Our love for Christ should become stronger and stronger. That's the message. That is why we are studying this portion of the letter. Think about it carefully. Love is that center that holds the entire relationship together. This love emanates from God. When we are connected to God, when we abide in him, in the relationship, then this love, God's quality of love, will be revealed naturally, spontaneously. That is the reason that love is more about actions than about feelings or emotions. In the opening verses of chapter 13, notice how the apostle directs us to understand the indispensability of love. Even though you were the ultimate linguist, there is no language in which you are not fluent, and you are fluent even in the language of angels. But what you do is not actuated by love. Every utterance from your lips is as devoid of value as though all you were doing were making noise. Yes, you may be a wonderful instrument like no other that exists, but you are disconnected from the conductor. And you have, in your expressions, no relevance to the piece that he is conducting. The musical rendition is better without you, because you are introducing noise where music should have been. He says, even if you are the ultimate orator, your messages are relevant. You have the gift of prophecy. You know how to communicate. You understand communication. But your messages are devoid of love. Notice the way he presents the contrast. You have become nothing. And even though you were to present yourself as someone who will go to any length in order to effect change, even to the extent of transforming the very landscape, moving mountains into the sea and vice versa, or had that control over your body that would allow you to give yourself to be burned. But this is not a revelation of love. He says it is all pointless. You accomplish absolutely nothing. So having established the indispensability of love, given us the understanding that it is a total commitment of our actions and our feelings, our thoughts to God, so that whatever we express or reveal comes from God through us, by means of us. That is when we find relevance. The next cluster of verses, beginning at verse 4, give us an understanding of what love is and what love is not. Notice that he uses verbs, action words. In other words, we need to get it straight. Love is essentially what is revealed rather than what is felt. Feelings are resident in you, the presenter. But what is revealed is what is perceived by the recipient. What is recognized by the person on whom your love is lavished as a blessing. That's where love comes in. And we observe 7 verbs which present love in a positive light, and another 9 that portray it in a negative light. Love shows patience. This highlights the ability to be forbearing, to be tolerant with each other. Love shows kindness. Kindness is one of the prominent attributes of God. It is associated with mercy. So it highlights that connection with God. Our behavior may seem to be supernatural, beyond what is expected, but it is natural because it is a revelation of the activity of God at work in us. Love rejoices in the truth. Truth is another attribute of God. Spiritual things are spiritually discerned. In order to rejoice in the truth, you must be in the truth. Love believes, and believe and having faith are from the same root. So believing all things means giving one another the benefit of the doubt. I believe in you. I love you. You are my sister. You are my brother. I may not get it. It may not fully make sense to me, but I give you the benefit of the doubt. My doubt hopes all things. This is the expectation that things will continue to improve, to become better, because things are under the supreme control of God. We don't believe in luck and chance. We believe that all things work out together for the good of those who love God, because God is able to turn anything around positively. So we embrace hope. And having embraced hope, it gives us the capacity to endure. So love endures by believing and hoping. We believe that God is. We believe in the one that he has already provided to be our Savior, who has already gained the victory in our behalf. We believe he's in control, not just of history, but of the personal destiny of each of us. So no matter what things may appear to be like or how they may impact us as individuals, we are prepared to demonstrate endurance. We hold on because He is faithful who has promised. He who has begun a good work in you will bring to completion what He has begun. And no matter how things may appear to be in the world, He has already given us an understanding of what the conclusion will be. Affliction will not arise again a second time, and we will be with Him forever. When we continue, God willing, we will look at some of what's in the flip side, what love is not. But in concluding our lesson for today, we return to the essential concept of love, the love of God for us, the indispensability of that love if we are to exist in a meaningful relationship with God, and what our response should be when we are resident in that relationship with God. In Romans 8, the apostle asks a rhetorical question: who will separate us from the love of Christ? The love of Christ is revealed in His existence as one of us, the second Adam, our everlasting Father, the one who became human in order that His life can be our life. And because this is so, the Father will now adopt each of us as His very own son, His very own daughter. When you understand this, you ask yourself, who will separate you from that love? We can conclude like the apostle: I am convinced that neither death, nor life, nor angels, nor principalities, nor things present, nor things to come, nor powers, nor height, nor depth, nor any other created thing will be able to separate us from the love of God, which is in Christ Jesus our Lord. He is the true vine. His life, His love is what sustains us. And we can embrace hope and faith because God has promised we will inherit all things. I don't think we have a clue what is captured in the expression all things. But we will inherit. When do people inherit? When the owner is dead. He has given His life, so our inheritance is waiting. And no eye has seen, no ear has heard, it has not entered the mind of man, the things that God has prepared for those who love Him. And God knows those who are His. If His love is resident in you, He knows you. Let us be resolved by the grace of God that we will continue growing in our knowing of God. God is love. This is a relationship which is only beginning now. Eternity awaits, and the unfolding of what is to be should have us all excited and animated, looking for that blessed hope, the glorious appearing of our Lord and Savior Jesus Christ, who will transform not only our mortal bodies, but life as we know it, into something which is beyond imagination. Father in heaven, we give thanks to You for Your goodness towards us, for Your grace, for your loving kindness, for your refusal to give up on any one of us. Please grant that we would each receive from you the capacity to be resolute in our determination and our conviction to be in this relationship and to abide in it forever. Please make this possible for each of us. We ask of you in the name of Jesus.
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0: flower is a real stinker. Learn about it next on today's Creation Moment. And now, here's our Creation Moment host, Ian Taylor.
1: Dung beetles may not be a very pleasant subject, but after all, somebody has to do the housekeeping. So God created what man has classified into 30,000 species of dung beetles. Many will roll their prize into a ball about the size of a croquet ball and roll it home for the wife and kids. Others tunnel underneath their prize and set up housekeeping there. Now, there is a purple flower in Borneo which cuts into the productivity of one of the tunnelling species of dung beetle without giving it anything in return. This flower smells like dung. It relies primarily on this dung beetle for pollination. Studies show that most other pollinators will examine the flower, but, perhaps put off by the smell, don't attempt to pollinate it. However, the dung beetle is a successful pollinator as it searches the flower for food. The flower's unpleasant odour seems designed to do nothing other than fool the beetle into pollinating it. It apparently offers the beetle nothing. This is an example of a flower imitating the dung of an animal to fool the beetle into pollinating it. It would be nonsense to say that this flower designed this strategy to attack the beetle able to pollinate it. It would be just as silly to say that the impersonal forces of evolution designed this deceptive plant. Only an all-powerful, all-wise creator could have designed this relationship, which intricately weaves needs and abilities to make the whole creation work.
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3: On August 11, 1952, a 3-cent stamp was issued commemorating the 25th anniversary of the dedication of the Mount Rushmore National Monument, where the likenesses of four U.S. presidents are carved into South Dakota granite, enshrining those men and their legacies. God did something similar. After he made the world, he established a memorial to creation, Genesis 2. And on the seventh day, God ended his work which he had made. And he rested on the seventh day from all his work which he had made. And God blessed the seventh day and sanctified it, because that in it he had rested from all his work which God created and made. The Sabbath day was given by God to the human family so we'd remember our origins and never forget that God is creator and recreator. Don't forget the Sabbath. Some things are worth remembering. John Bradshaw, It Is Written.

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1: We love to hear.

0: scribe, come hither.
1: Long live the Queen of Sheba.
0: Do you know anything about the new king of Israel?
1: Solomon, your majesty?
0: I believe that's his name, yes. What do you know about him?
1: Only what I hear, your majesty. Mere rumors, probably.
0: Why haven't you sent an envoy to Israel and found out all about this renowned Solomon?
1: If it is the wish of her majesty, I shall do so.
0: I wish to talk to the general of my army. Send him to me at once.
1: Yes, your majesty.
2: Long live the queen.
0: Do you know anything about the king of Israel?
2: He's the son of David, who is the son of Jesse, who was the...
0: Why doesn't someone...

0: and do something around here without my telling them to.
1: And if my queen wishes it, I shall send spies immediately.
0: No, General. I myself will go to Jerusalem and see this supposedly wise and wealthy king.
1: But Her Majesty must remember it's a long, dangerous journey to Jerusalem. I shall choose specially qualified men to go there at once and spy out the land.
0: I shall go, General. Is that understood?
1: Yes, Your Majesty.
0: Prepare for the journey. Guards, soldiers, horsemen, chariots, the royal carriage for me to ride in. My personal safety and comfort is your responsibility, General. We leave in a fortnight.
1: As Her Majesty wishes. Long live the Queen. Long live the Queen.
0: Send the steward of my treasury in.
1: Yes, Your Majesty.
0: Do as I say and no arguments. I am taking gifts of rare and unusual spices, much gold and many precious stones to Solomon.
2: But Her Majesty's treasury
0: have
2: is...
0: Have all things ready to go in a fortnight.
2: Yes, Your Majesty. May the Queen live forever.
1: Is Her Majesty comfortable?
0: Comfortable, though tired. When do we arrive in Jerusalem?
1: About mid-afternoon, Your Majesty.
0: Do you believe all the things we have heard about Solomon?
1: Well, Your Majesty, the nearer we get to Jerusalem, the more talk we hear of his wealth, his wisdom, power, and the great love his subjects have for him.
0: Oh, it's impossible. It just can't be true. Solomon's father was a mere shepherd lad when he became king. Had he or Solomon gotten their wealth by exacting high taxes from the people, they would hate him. But they love him. Have you sent messengers ahead informing Solomon of our coming?
1: Oh, yes, Your Majesty. And he has graciously offered the use of the guest wing of his famous palace for as long as Her Majesty wishes to remain in Jerusalem.
0: Offering a stranger the use of his palace. He is an unusual king, all right.
3: Her Majesty, Queen of Sheba. To see His Majesty Solomon, servant of the Most High God, King of Israel, and wise judge of God's people.
4: Welcome to the court of Israel, Your Majesty. May Her Majesty's stay here be comfortable and enjoyable, and give you knowledge of the King of Kings and Lord of Lords who reigneth over the universe.
0: Greetings, great, wise, and mighty ruler of Israel. I am come to learn of the source of His Majesty's obvious wealth, power, and wisdom.
4: The God of Israel, the one and only living God, is the source of all things good. So perhaps, if Her Majesty desires, first I shall show her the temple to our God, built atop Mount Moriah.
0: Delighted, Your Majesty. It is said that you have over 1,400 chariots, 12,000 horsemen, and many hundreds of horses.
4: Come, my queen, and I shall show them to you. Must you leave for your own country so soon, Your Majesty?
0: The wise King Solomon has shown me much during the many days of my visit here. I am impressed, and I have profited greatly, both with pleasure and with a better understanding of many things, especially those things concerning matters of religion. His Majesty will surely be hearing from me again and again.
4: Her Majesty's generosity and understanding is exceeded only by her beauty. And now the royal guards will accompany you to the border of your own land. Farewell, Queen of Sheba.
0: Farewell, King of Israel and wise man of the earth. We shall meet again. Long live the king.
4: Long live the queen. Much pleasure and great power to Her Majesty.
5: Her Majesty is quiet this morning. Ill, perhaps, or despondent?
0: No, Roselle. I merely reflect upon the many things I witnessed at the court of Solomon, King of Israel.
5: Is His Majesty as wise as they say?
0: Much, much wiser than mere words can ever convey.
5: Really?
0: All the kings of the world visit him to learn of his wisdom, and like myself, take rich gifts to him. This, together with his regular yearly income from tribute, makes him the most wealthy man on earth. His yearly income is somewhere around $20 million. Silver in Jerusalem is as plentiful as rocks. He has two fleets of ships, one in the Mediterranean Sea and one in the Red Sea.
5: My.
0: Yes, 1,400. 1,400, mind you, chariots. He has an army of 12,000 men doing nothing but taking care of his horses, the number of which no one seems to know. And his throne. His throne is made of ivory, overlaid with pure gold. His plates and goblets and eating vessels are made of pure gold.
5: No wonder the kings and great men of the world would beat a path to his door.
0: Actually, I haven't even begun to tell you the most wonderful things of all about Solomon. First, I questioned him about everything I could think of, things that puzzle the great and wise men of the world. He knew the answers as easily as I know the palm of my hand. The stars, animals, the air we breathe, water, history. He knew the answers to them all. Believe it or not, he knows many of the stars in the heavens by name and told me all about them. Wonderful. I could discover no subject that he had not studied and learned thoroughly. And he told me about his God.
5: How could one man know so much?
0: I asked myself that same question. But as Solomon showed me around and talked, I began slowly to understand the source of his great knowledge and wealth and power. It began when he showed me the temple they have built on the very summit of Mount Moriah. Beautiful. Nothing like it in all the world. There is no idol in that temple, no images, only the invisible presence of their God. A God whose dwelling place is in the heavens. He is a living God, actually lives. Think of it, living.
5: No God lives, Your Majesty.
0: The true God does. The God of Israel. He created all things, is all-powerful, all-knowing. To obey and love and worship that God is the beginning of wisdom, power, and judgment. Solomon worships, loves, and obeys that God. That is the source of all that he has, his wisdom, his power, and understanding. Not only in this world does the worshiper of their God have all the things I have mentioned, plus peace and happiness, but in the world to come, too.
5: It would seem, Your Majesty, that one would be foolish not to worship and obey such a God.
0: True, true. And I'm going to worship him, the one and only living God, right now. I want peace and quiet and happiness here, as well as in the world to come.
5: With Her Majesty's permission, I too shall worship this God.
0: That would make me very happy. Blessed be the Lord God, which delighteth in Solomon, and in all those who love and worship him.

0: occurs.
1: Yes, Your Majesty.
0: As soon as the temple dedication ceremonies are over, there will be a feast lasting 7 days. See to it that there are plenty of cakes and breads for the feast.
1: Yes, Your Majesty. Long live the king. Long live the
0: Butler!
2: Yes, Your Royal Majesty.
0: I want you to see to it that there is sufficient food and drink for the great multitudes that will attend the feast. People will be here from every part of Israel, as well as dignitaries from many foreign lands. Spare not in the preparation of the food and drink.
2: I understand, Your Majesty.
0: You may leave.
2: Yes, Your Majesty. Long live the king. Long live...
0: Builder!
3: Yes, Your Majesty.
0: In accordance with the custom handed down from Moses, the people shall dwell in booths made of boughs during the 7 day feast. See that the proper booths are made ready.
3: Yes, Your Majesty. Long live the king.
0: Lords, ladies, princes, princesses, priests, elders, visiting dignitaries, and fellow Israelites. The temple built unto the Lord God of Israel has been dedicated. God has shown his approval by way of the cloud of fire and the burning of the offering by fire from heaven. We are at peace with the nations around us. We are at peace with God because we walk in his statutes and obey his precepts. Therefore, I now announce the beginning of the Feast of Tabernacles. I bid you find enjoyment in this feast, a fullness of peace and joy that no pleasures of the world can ever bring. I, Solomon, son of David, King of Israel and servant of the Lord God of Israel, wish all of you well. May you continue in peace and joy and have true prosperity in spirit and in soul and in deed. Yes, High Priest?
4: I wish to speak in behalf of all Israel, O King. We, thy servants, and the servants of the Lord our God, are glad and rejoice for the goodness that the Lord has shown to us, and to David, thy father, and to thee. We wish you well, O King, and many, many long years of happiness.
0: Thank you, High Priest, and the people of Israel. It is well for the land where the ruler and his people wish blessings upon each other and rejoice in each other's prosperity and joy, where they make intercession for each other and work for each other's welfare and peace.
5: When the feast was ended, the people blessed the king and went each to his home, joyful and glad of heart, for all the goodness that the Lord had done for David and for Solomon and for Israel.
6: You are a great man, my son and king. Your fame has already spread throughout the entire world, and you're rich. Exceedingly rich. Probably the richest man in the world, aren't you?
0: Well, perhaps, Mother, perhaps. But it is only because the Lord has blessed me, not for my sake, but for his sake, that I may spread his glory, his truth, and his name among the nations and peoples of the world.
6: Do you love and respect me, Solomon?
0: Well, Mother, what a sudden switch of topics. And what a strange question. Of course I love you and respect you.
6: Respect me enough to listen to me, son.
0: Well, of course I do. What made you think I don't?
6: I just wanted to be sure, because I want to give you a little advice, if I may.
0: A wise man listens to all advice.
6: You are rich and great and wise. You are above all men upon the face of the earth, and therein lies a great danger, my son. Temptations will be multiplied greatly unto you. You have already started to spend lavishly, and
7: I'm a lavish spender?
6: The palace you're building for yourself and the queen. There's no building as great in all the world, unless it be the temple. You are rebuilding whole cities, fortresses. All this costs money, Solomon, and requires great knowledge and wisdom. This will have an ill effect upon those made to slave for you. The great men of the earth will seek you out to learn many things from you. This has already started.
7: True, Mother, but it is all to the glory of God.
6: Now, yes. But the continual glory may have its effect. You may be tempted and yield to the pressure of popularity and renown. As your mother, Solomon, I feel it my duty to remind you of these things, to warn you of the danger ahead so that you can avoid them.
7: Mother, it is strange, and perhaps even providential, but just last night I had a vision in my sleep. The Lord appeared unto me and gave me a warning similar to the one you have just given me. As he did when he appeared to me at Gibeon, he spoke to me in a clear, trumpet-like voice from the far reaches of the heaven.
8: I have heard thy prayer, O Solomon, and if thou wilt walk before me as David thy father walked, in integrity of heart and in uprightness, to do all that I have commanded thee, and wilt keep my statutes and my judgments, then will I establish thy throne upon Israel forever. But if thou turn from following me, and will not keep my commandments, and go and serve other gods and worship them, then will I cut off Israel out of the land which I have given them, and the temple which thou hast built unto my name shall be a byword among all people, and they shall hiss at it as they pass by. Therefore, Solomon, my servant, beware that thou serve not other gods nor worship them, lest evil befall thee and thy house.
7: Then the Lord said that the temple will stand forever if only I and my people will obey God and keep his commandments.
6: You will, won't you, Solomon?
7: Obedience is better than riches, and wisdom better than gold and silver.
6: Just think, my son. The temple up there on Mount Moriah will last forever. It will never decay. All it takes is obedience to God's precepts. It will always stand as a monument to your wisdom and obedience, and to David thy father. Just don't yield to the temptations of power and glory and fame. Remain humbly true to the God that has given you wealth, renown, power, and glory.
9: Oh, that in later years Solomon had heeded those words of wisdom. But for many years Solomon was faithful to God. And while Solomon did remain humble and did exalt the law of heaven, the nation enjoyed prosperity. Judah and Israel dwelt safely and at peace.
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1: It is with profound sadness that we announce the passing of Mary Phyllis Williams Joseph, affectionately known as Miss Phyllis and Sister Williams. Mary Phyllis Williams Joseph was born on March 31st, 1935, to the late Lucia and William Willie. Originally from Mont-Didon, she later resided in Grand Rivière, Groseley. She passed away at the OKEU Hospital on August 7th, 2026. She was 91 years old. Sister Williams was the wife of the late Saint-Pierre Joseph, better known as Venta, and the younger sister of the late Gregoriana Nen Morlouis and Gertrude Deda Williams of Mont-Didon. She was blessed with 8 children, Sandra Williams and her daughter Rose.

0: and family, and Marla Williams and their families, Timothy Willie, deceased, and his children, Carville Willie, Chetty Willie, Imran Willie, and Tessa Willie and their families, Priscilla Alexander Nee Williams and her children, Dr. Shanta Alexander, Chad Alexander, and Snard C.J. Alexander and their families, also her husband Cyril Alexander and families, Pulcheria Teresa Willie and Shadrach Earl Williams and his daughter Ella Williams and family. Also left to mourn is her adopted son, Raymond James. Marie Phyllis Williams Joseph, also known as Sister Williams or Miss Phyllis, will also be lovingly remembered by her 21 great-grandchildren and one great-great-grandchild, too numerous to mention by name. Also left to mourn are members of her extended family, including the David and Tony Molloy family, the Smith family, and the Jean-Baptiste family of Montdidon, Sylvia Raphael, Tamer Williams, and Priscilla Ruffin. Special thanks are extended to her kind neighbors, Robert, Josephine, and their son, Kurt, who went above and beyond to show love and support to our family. Words cannot adequately express our gratitude. Also left to mourn are her friends from the Castries Seventh-day Adventist Church and her caregivers, especially Miss Margaret and Miss Claudina. The funeral service for the late Mary Phyllis Williams Joseph, also known as Miss Phyllis and Sister Williams, will be held at the Castries Seventh-day Adventist Church on High Street, Castries. The date and time will be provided in a subsequent broadcast. Everyone attending is invited to wear a touch of red in celebration of her life and memory. Her body now rests at Rambali's Funeral Parlor and will be cremated. The family respectfully requests no flowers or wreaths. The family also wishes to mourn in private following the funeral service. We thank everyone for their understanding, prayers, and continued support. May she rest in peace.
1: We have all lost someone that we love to this sad reality called death. We wonder if we ever will see them again. Praise the Lord, we can be comforted. 1 Thessalonians chapter 4 verses 15 to 18 says, "For this we say unto you by the word of the Lord, that we which are alive and remain unto the coming of the Lord shall not prevent them which are asleep. For the Lord himself shall descend from heaven with a shout, and with the voice of the archangel, and with the trump of God, and the dead in Christ shall rise first. Then we which are alive and remain shall be caught up together with them in the clouds to meet the Lord in the air, and so shall we ever be with the Lord. Wherefore, comfort one another with these words." 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
3: 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It's a simple space. No pressure, no rush. Just a time to pause, reflect, and to reconnect with God together. Whether you come with a burden, a prayer, or just a willing heart, there is a place for you. Sometimes all it takes is 1 hour in His presence to reset everything. Matthew 11:28 says, "Come unto me, all ye that labor and are heavy laden,

0: In Genesis 3, the Bible documents the first act of witchcraft as the serpent beguiles Adam and Eve in the Garden of Eden. Adam's response after the fall was to hide. Is coming out of the New Age possible? We have Pastor John Loma King to help us unpack this question. Welcome back, Pastor John.
1: Yes, thank you so much. Blessings. As you posed in the introduction and inserted the thought of Genesis chapter 3, mm-hmm. I think it'd be really, really good for those listeners and viewers may not be aware of what Genesis 3 is all about. You know, Genesis 1 and 2 pretty much talks about the creation of the world and then the establishment of some guidelines that God inserted into man's existence. And he put there a tree of the knowledge of good and evil. And he said in Genesis 2, don't eat of it, because in the day you eat of it, you will surely die. Now, because we're talking about the occult and the plans of Satan to cause deception, Genesis 3 brings into clear view this controversy and how it began, how the door was opened to bring into the world the pain and suffering we have today. And I like the fact that you talked about the results of it. What did Adam do? Adam and Eve, they hid. Mm-hmm. But now listen to the narrative, Genesis 3, verse 1. And it really fits into the helping us understand how the devil still works. By the way, before I read it, he works two ways. He works covertly or overtly. Mm-hmm. He either deceives or destroys. There's no third branch. He deceives or destroys. There's no third branch. This is deception. Now the serpent was more cunning or more subtle than any beast of the field which the Lord God had made. And he said to the woman, has God indeed said? Now the reason I want to introduce that is because when we talk about the Word of God is being used today, and it's surprising that there is so much confusion by movements all claiming to be following the same book. But if you notice how the first deception began, the first question that Eve was asked by the serpent, has God indeed said? In other words, are you sure God said that? So he didn't ask her, tell me what God said. He said, are you sure that's what God said?
0: So he's promoting doubt in the mind of the believer.
1: He's promoting doubt in the mind. And so he promoted doubt about what God had actually said. Has God indeed said that you should not eat of the tree of the garden? But he says, of every tree. Notice how one word
0: changes the entire definition.
1: Because it was only one tree God said not to eat of. He says, did God say really not to eat of every tree? And you'll look at the world today and you realize that when people begin to decline in their spirituality, they tend to whitewash. I can't do anything. Mm-hmm. Everything you guys do, I can't do it. They whitewash it almost to make it look as though obedience is the bad thing.
0: It's the cause of the problem.
1: It's if I follow God's word, I can't have any fun.
0: Right.
1: And the devil made it seem that way in the very beginning. God has kept every tree from you. You sure he said that? Mm-hmm. And Eve responded in verse 2 of Genesis 3, we may eat of the fruit of the tree, of the trees of the garden, but of the fruit of the tree which is in the midst of the garden, God has said, you shall not eat of it, nor shall you touch it, lest you die.
0: And now she's inserting her own opinion.
1: She's inserting what God didn't say. He didn't say you can't touch it. He said don't eat it. I'll use the classic example. You might pick up a can of beer, but don't drink it. Mm-hmm. You might hold a cigarette, but don't smoke it. And in some cases, don't even touch it. In reality today, but God didn't say don't even touch it. He said don't eat
0: it. Yes.
1: Don't ingest it. So many people today are ingesting the things that are affecting the way they think. Music, entertainment. By beholding, we're becoming changed. What we allow to go through the avenues of our soul, our senses, our hearing, tend to shape the way we think. As a man thinketh, so is he. Mm-hmm. So the door was open, Romans 5, verse 12, by Adam. What did Adam do? Let's look at the story as it goes on. The serpent said to the woman, you will not surely die. And so the basis of spiritualism and occultism today is this idea of the immortal soul.
0: Reincarnation, as we see it in Hinduism or Buddhism.
1: Mm-hmm. The many cycles, mm-hmm. as is in Mormonism, as is in Buddhism. Well, you get a chance to come back to time as a beetle, or a bug, or a dog, or a spider, or a cow.
0: Even a rock.
1: Even a rock. Mm-hmm. Who would want to come back as a rock? I mean, a rock is... Anyway, let's not even go down that road.
0: Right.
1: But the basis of the New Age, mm-hmm. is formulated on these ideologies. And when we think of the New Age, why the New Age? Well, the one thing that the devil knows is that there is a new age coming.
2: Mm-hmm.
1: And he knows that this new age is coming. So he's trying to create a counterfeit new age. And let me just share with you some of the basics of what's behind the new age movement.
2: Please
1: I'll
2: do.
1: Read it verbatim. The new age is a broad movement characterized by alternative approaches to traditional Western culture with an interest in spirituality, mysticism, holism, and environmentalism.
2: Mm.
1: Now, you're from California. I lived in California. I lived in Northern California. When we lived in Northern California, with no negative thought to the people that, you know, take special recognition of trees in their old age.
2: Mm-hmm.
1: You know, we have trees 1,000, 1,500 years, 2,000, 3,000 years old. Now, I too say you shouldn't cut those trees down. But in the mindset of spirituality, not led by God or spiritualism, they looked at those trees as being occupied by God, by
2: wisdom,
1: strange force. Mm-hmm. And if we cut those trees down, we end this branch of wisdom. And the New Age, in the phrase that I want to use here, holism. Holism is a term that is often used that means everything is interconnected.
2: Mm-hmm.
1: So we have an age that's coming. Everything is going to be interconnected to righteousness.
2: Correct.
1: So the New Age says through the avenues of spirituality, which is spiritualism, mysticism,
2: mm-hmm.
1: environmentalism, we create something called holism. So you have this movement nowadays. That's why some people are so, they have an aversion toward the phrase climate change or global warming.
2: Mm-hmm.
1: Because some people hear it in the holistic sense, the holism ideology. Well, this is something that is being used by the New Agers to preserve the earth. And then you have the distorted view of evangelicalism, that God is sending Jesus to live on the earth during the millennium. So they have to get the earth ready.
2: Okay.
1: So this whole new age, the age of Aquarius, and it's based on so many philosophical beliefs that exist in certain religions today that even claim Christianity.
2: Mm-hmm.
1: Some people are looking for the rapture to take place and God sets up his kingdom on earth during the 1,000 years.
2: Mm-hmm.
1: The Buddhists are looking for their God to come. The Jews are looking for the Messiah to come. And the New Age is looking for the age of Aquarius to be filled out here on our earth.
2: So something that I've noticed, though, is that, you know, you pointed to deception. You pointed in how Satan can take truth and mix it with error. Mm-hmm. And what I'm seeing is that the New Age has this Christ consciousness.
1: Right.
2: So they're not saying the Bible's completely wrong.
1: Right.
2: They're saying Jesus is coming, but this is how he's going to present. How is that dangerous?
1: Because they're distorting something that is significantly seeming to be innocuous, but it's very dangerous. It's once again a subtle approach to deception. Deception doesn't have to deny truth. All you've got to do is just twist it a little bit. Every tree of the garden, just one word.
2: Cause a little doubt, and then you're searching in the complete opposite direction.
1: Right. It creates an opposite to what God has said. So when he said, has God indeed said?
2: Mm-hmm.
1: And so we have people nowadays that will look at what the Bible teaches and they will respond to that with a but or however. That's your understanding. And so we have even in Christianity today where spiritualistic ideologies have been inserted in music and places of worship. So you find some worship centers,
2: mm-hmm.
1: that their main focus is, they call it worship music, but what's missing is what you have to be concerned about, where the word of God is absent. Because keep in mind, in the garden of temptation, Jesus never said, it is sung.
2: He said, written.
1: It is written.
2: Amen.
1: So the devil, the chief of music,
2: mm-hmm.
1: he could sing in many, many different tones. His pipes and his timbrels were created in him, as we read there in Isaiah and Ezekiel 28, talking about Lucifer, son of the morning, a terminology now used in the hip-hop world. A song even created Lucifer, son of the morning. So he uses these little slight twists. And I posed the question one day. I said, just imagine, and I'm using a period of 1,260 years, which is how Christianity today has been shaped by the Dark Ages that lasted that long. Just imagine for a moment, I had 1,260 years to move this object across the table from one side to the next, but you told me don't move it.
2: I wouldn't be able to discern that it had been moved. I would have thought it was there at the corner.
1: Right. But now let's go a step farther. If I turn the lights off for 1,260 mm-hmm. years, you wouldn't even see me move it.
2: Correct.
1: The Dark Ages called the Dark Ages for a main reason. The Word of God was absent.
2: Mm.
1: So much of what entered through the doors of Catholicism came through the doors of spiritualism. And these terminologies merged together, where Revelation now refers to that in Revelation chapter 17, and I'm introducing the spiritualistic side of it, or the biblical side. It refers to as the mother of harlots and abominations of the earth, Revelation 17. Now, the Bible uses the term woman to describe church, but it says mother. That means she's not by herself.
2: So it's a mother church we're talking about.
1: It's a mother church okay. ideology. So today we have holism, Cartesian science, which is a form of rationality, rationalizing that we've got to affect the whole thing
2: mm-hmm.
1: to affect any part of it. And then you have that they do it through something called reductionism. Let me give you an example. You might share something with me that is just so deep I can't understand it. And I would respond by saying, you know, your thoughts are as white as snow.
2: Mm.
1: Well, anybody knows that snow is white.
2: Correct.
1: But I've just I've reduced a very deep thought into something that anybody can ingest. It's white as snow. Or, you know, it's as clear as the nose on your face. But then I don't understand what you said. But my response, well, that was just as clear as the nose on your face. Or, so the devil is using reductionism, this holistic ideology, to create, and now today, let's just look at some of these things. Just look at the many stores that you find whole.
2: Mm-hmm.
1: The word whole is used.
2: Whole food.
1: Okay.
2: Mm-hmm.
1: Right, because Mother Earth mm-hmm. is giving us something.
2: So it sounds like we're worshiping the created instead of the creator.
1: Right. And so you find in many of these movements, you might say, wow, Mother Earth? Do they recognize the creator? No, they contributed to Mother Earth. Not God.
2: Which distorts creation.
1: Which distorts it.
2: So what do we do to help people see their way out of what is New Age? Like, how do they, you know, they become worshipers of something.
1: Mm-hmm.
2: What are the telltale signs that it is of the occult or of God?
1: Very simple. It's a short passage, but it's powerful. Isaiah 8:20. Listen to what a person is saying. To the law and to the testimony, if they speak not according to this word, it's because there is no light in them.
2: And this word is what?
1: God's word.
2: Amen.
1: So measure everything by God's word. You know, the problem in our world today is we don't have what's called standards, that are immovable standards. Your philosophy is your standard. My philosophy is my standard. That's your truth, my truth. But we collide and we call them both truth. Can you imagine giving me directions that both are opposite and they're both true? It's impossible.
2: No, navigation wouldn't be possible. Yeah.
1: It's like putting two addresses in your navigation and the navigation say, which one you want to go to? And you say both.
2: Both. Right.
1: It will be stunted. So what's happening today, we need God's word as a reliable guide.
2: Something that I see that's very common throughout all of these other religions is that there is a potential or a possibility, a gateway to speak with the dead.
1: Mm-hmm.
2: Why is that?
1: The other basis in the garden is, in Genesis 3, verse 4, the serpent said to the woman, you will not surely die.
2: Mm-hmm.
1: So if you're not dead, then let's put all the other pieces together that are not even suggested in Scripture. That's why you hear people say, well, they're in heaven looking down now.
2: Speaking of when they're family
1: after
2: dies.
1: They have died.
2: Yes.
1: After they have died. Or you have another phrase, well, they died, but their soul went to heaven.
2: Mm.
1: And I've often said, as I've heard this terminology used so many times, and this is the crazy part about it. You've heard of seances
2: mm-hmm.
1: and fortune tellers and palm readers and people that say, I'm able to contact mediums.
2: Mm-hmm.
1: Okay.
2: Mm-hmm.
1: This is heavy. When Christians and mediums share the same belief, something is wrong. When a medium, who is a representative of a lie, an agent of Satan, has a teaching and a practice that identifies with a branch of Christian practice, something is wrong.
2: Mm-hmm.
1: The Bible says, the dead know not anything. Ecclesiastes 9, verse 5, the living know that they will die. But the dead know not anything. Also, their love, their hatred, their envy is now perish.
2: They can't even praise.
1: Nevermore will they have a portion in anything done under the sun.
2: Mm-hmm.
1: But the mediums say, they're in heaven. I could communicate. pastors are saying they're in heaven when there's no scripture that says they are in heaven after they die. We will be there when Jesus comes back. John 14, I will come again to receive you to myself, that where I am, there you may be also. So spiritualism merges the two together, takes a little bit of truth. They both agree they died. That's the truth. Mm-hmm. But where they are is the lie.
2: And there's the error.
1: And that's where the error comes in.
2: So we're clear that we can't contact the dead.
1: Cannot contact the dead. And the reason why we know they cannot contact the dead, let me just put it in very simple terms. If your battery dies in your car, does it work in somebody else's car?
2: Not at all.
1: If your dog dies, do you give the dog to the neighbor to run around in their yard?
2: Mm-hmm.
1: Death means death. It means the end of life, not the continuation of life somewhere else. And so the devil has made it appear as though you're not really dead. You haven't. You're dead,
2: limbo.
1: But not surely.
2: Mm-hmm.
1: And that's the term that's used. You will not surely die.
2: So if we don't die, what then happens?
1: We are resting in the grave, waiting for the coming of the Lord. That's why you find in the scriptures in 1 Corinthians chapter 15, for the trumpet shall sound, and the dead shall be raised incorruptible. Let's make it very simple. People that are watching the program, undoubtedly, it's rare that somebody watching hasn't known about a funeral or haven't gone to a funeral. When you go to the funeral, where do you take the person? To the cemetery. Or, if they were cremated, you have the urn with the ashes there. All communication ceases at the point of death. It doesn't continue somewhere else. But here's the irony of it. If you died and went to heaven, Jesus wouldn't say, I'll come back to get you. He could simply say, I'll see you when you get there.
2: But we
1: cannot go, and here's the simplest reason. 1 Corinthians 15, verse 51 to 55. For this mortal, what does that mean? I will die.
2: Mm-hmm.
1: I can die.
2: Mm-hmm.
1: Will put on immortality. This corruptible, this decaying body, will put on incorruption. I'll never decay, never die again. That change has to happen. We will not all sleep. We will not all be dead when Jesus comes, but we will all be changed in the moment, in the twinkling of an eye. How does it happen?
2: Yeah.
1: We put on the immortality that Christ possesses now.
2: So we just get to put it on right then and there. Or is there a process, is what I'm actually getting at.
1: The resurrection.
2: Amen.
1: In the resurrection.
2: Mm-hmm.
1: For the dead in Christ shall rise first. 1 Thessalonians chapter 4, verse 13 to 18. For the Lord himself shall descend from heaven with a shout, with the voice of the archangel, with the trumpet of God, and the dead in Christ will rise first. Now, why the trumpet of God? That's God calling the dead back to life. Now, one of the ironies of that is when you follow Scripture, it doesn't deny that we're going to be in heaven. It just simply says we're not getting there on our own.
2: Not our own merits, not our own works.
1: And not on our own, in our own nature. The change has to take place. We will put on incorruption. We will put on immortality. And here's the facts. Mortal man cannot exist in the presence of an immortal God. Our God is a consuming fire. But the New Age has taken this ideology. That's why you have the worship of dead. And if you look at all the religions today, in some facets of false religions, the dead are worshipped.
2: Mm-hmm.
1: They are honored. They are revered.
2: There's altars for them.
1: Oh,
2: pictures and foods and different things to uplift them and to keep them in this unknown realm, this limbo realm that they're supposed to be in until they're reincarnated.
1: And even still today, those terms leak into Christianity.
2: Mm-hmm.
1: They say, well, my mom is my guardian angel.
2: Yeah.
1: We have no scripture for that.
2: Right.
1: Falsehoods.
2: Mm-hmm.
1: And so these things are there. And people begin to say, okay, well, if that's the case, what's the difference between the New Age and Christianity? And I've seen the difference is very stark and very clear. One, true Christianity is based on the Word of God. You know, John 17:17, sanctify them by thy truth, thy word is truth.
2: Mm-hmm.
1: Romans 10:17, faith comes by hearing, hearing by the Word of God. So how can we be Christians without allowing God's Word to be the foundation and our guide.
2: Our guiding principle. So, but many people will say, but I've had experiences. I have seen, or, you know, an apparition. I have heard. Their voice was exactly like my father's was. They knew exactly what type of candy I liked as a child. That was definitely my dead dad. What do you say to that?
1: The Bible talks about, let's put this whole picture together. How long has Satan been around? When he was cast out of heaven, Revelation 12, verse 7 to 9, when he was cast out of heaven, his angels were cast out with him. Now, these now are in the earth, and there's a phrase in the Old Testament in the book of Deuteronomy and Leviticus called familiar spirits, from which we get in the Hebrew the word family. Mm-hmm. Now, we don't see them. They're in a dimension that we cannot touch, taste, or smell. We can't see them, but they can see us. And so how easy is it, in the same way that when God sent angels to appear to men, they appeared in the form of man. Now, if we saw angels the way they really exist, as Ezekiel 1 and 2 describes them, we would think, wow, that's not anything I've ever seen before. So what happens is, Satan, now knowing the voice of your grandmother, knowing what your grandmother liked, knowing your favorite numbers and your favorite candies, will come to you in a form of an apparition. That's why Isaiah 8:19, I want to share that with you, talks about that. The basis of Isaiah 8:20 to the law and to the testimony was based on Isaiah 8, verse 16. And when you look at Isaiah 8, look at what the prohibition was. I'm going to read Isaiah 8, verse 16. It says, bind up the testimony, seal the law among my disciples. Verse 19, just before Isaiah 8:20, which says to the law and to the testimony, there was a reason that you have to test it based on that, because there were many people in the day of Isaiah the prophet that were looking for ways of communicating with the dead. And look at what the Bible says. And when they say to you, Isaiah 8:19, seek those who are mediums and wizards, who whisper and mutter. Should not a people seek their God? Should they seek the dead on behalf of the living?
2: It actually makes no sense.
1: But it's not new. It's old.
2: So this new age has been around since biblical times.
1: Ever since the fall of humanity. And so we have familiar spirits nowadays. I had a young boy call me once from Orlando, Florida. He said, sir, and I said, yes. He says, my mother visits me and I'm very upset. I'm very afraid. And I said, why would you be afraid of your mom? She died. And said, do you talk with her? Yes. She talks with me? Yes. And I told him what to do, and that never happened again. And I said, that's not your mom, but here's what I recommend you do. And he followed my recommendation, and that spirit never responded and never came back to him again. These are evil spirits. We can only resist
2: them. So the moment we start to believe in it, we give them right in our life.
1: So
2: these are monitoring spirits. They're always watching us.
1: That's right.
2: Studying us.
1: They're monitoring spirits, and they're deceiving spirits.
2: Okay.
1: And Paul says in the last days, many will depart from the faith, giving heed to seducing spirits. The New King James, deceiving spirits and doctrines of devils.
2: So we've done a great job, I think, of giving the gamut of how you can get trapped in the new
1: yes.
2: age.
1: Mm-hmm.
2: And what I want to do is to give the viewer a way out. If you're in the new age, is it possible for you to come out?
1: Oh, yes. There's always a way out. The Word of God is a way out. Now, first, somebody might say, well, I don't know how to read the Bible. We're not saying that you have to read the whole Bible to find your way out. But the first thing that a person can do, and I've seen many people do this, they say, Lord, this is something so humble. Lord, if you really do exist, guide me. And that phrase that I've just used has been the genesis of many people finding freedom.
2: Mm-hmm.
1: Because the Lord never denies the call of a humble heart. Whosoever calls upon the name of the Lord will be saved. And so the Lord is waiting. He's standing at the door knocking all the time. If you open the door, I will come in. If you invite the Lord into your life, all the power of the enemy cannot break your connection to God if you close that door. The Lord says, I set before you an open door that no man can shut. Revelation. Jesus in John 10 is that door. If you say, Lord, I'm opening the door of my heart for you to come in, you can invite the Lord into your life. And what I love about this whole series, what's it called again? Wolf in
2: sheep's clothing.
1: That's exactly what's happening today. Be careful when a shepherd, even a pastor, comes to you and say, hey, but I believe that God's word supports the fact that you die and go to heaven. You can't find a single scripture that supports that. They'll twist it. But as in a court of law, look at the evidence of all the Bible teaches about what happens when you die, and don't take a single scripture and build a castle on that.
2: doesn't matter how long or how deep or how far or how wicked you've become.
1: No.
2: Can you still come out?
1: No. Ezekiel chapter 18, the Bible holds out a beautiful, beautiful invitation. It says, "When I say to the wicked one, you shall surely die." And

0: I mean, I think I'm testament to that. You know, I was raised Seventh-day Adventist. Mm-hmm. I veered off into the world.
1: That's right.
0: I sought power and control and material things. Mm-hmm. And, you know, COVID came. God sent rebuke. I was brought to my knees.
1: Wow.
0: And at that time, I was dabbling in everything, not realizing I was getting sucked into the New Age. You know,
1: that's
0: what
1: right.
0: started with seeing a spiritual guru, you know, something that he spoke in Christian terms. I thought it was a Christian act.
1: Right.
0: And that's something that I think is a beware, you know, a message that I need to send to people, that many people will come in his name doing things
1: that
0: are appearing to be in his name, but they're not.
1: That's right. And so what people have to do that's watching the program, they might say, well, I've done so much wrong.
0: Mm.
1: Remember this passage, 1 John 1:9.
0: How about you let the audience know that directly?
1: Remember this passage, 1 John 1:9. This may represent you. You might say, how can God ever forgive me? Remember the passage, 1 John 1:9. If we confess our sins, he is faithful and just to forgive us our sins and to cleanse us from all unrighteousness. Come to the Lord with an honest heart and say, Lord, I don't need to give you my resume of evil. I don't need to say to you, I've done all this and how can you accept me? He doesn't turn away any sincere invitation for forgiveness, for acceptance, for freedom from the past. He can break the chains that have held you and connect you to a power that will be far greater than any power the enemy has ever voluntarily or otherwise brought to your life. Today, remember this, today is the first day of the rest of your life. Make a decision today. Today is the accepted time. Today is the day of salvation. You can come to Christ today.
0: Wonderfully said. Thank you so much for being here.
1: You're welcome.
0: In the book, Maranatha, page 60, it says, the enemy's supreme purpose is to keep God's created people from experiencing and knowing that God is love. But be not afraid if you have found yourself in any of Satan's traps. For we have a merciful Savior who pities us, is long-suffering and quick to forgive, who desires reconciliation. This has been A Wolf in Sheep's Clothing, and it's been my great pleasure.

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1: As the final events of Bible prophecy unfold before this generation, God appoints human sentinels. 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Don't miss the spectacular look into the end time events that prophecy tells us would usher in the coming of our Lord Jesus Christ. Look out, blow the trumpet, and be ready to go home with Jesus when he returns soon.

0: Hi, Bob. Sorry I'm late. Let's eat.
1: Nope. I'm not forgiving you for being late. I don't have to.
0: What?
1: This is the 491st time you've asked me to forgive you, and I don't have to anymore. Why? Because Jesus said that the number of times we have to forgive someone is 70 times 7. That's 490, and this makes 491.
2: You've been keeping records?
1: Ever since you snapped me with a towel in 7th grade gym class.
2: Oh, yeah. I was really sorry I did that.
1: Well, I accepted your apology then.
2: No, you didn't.
1: What?
2: If you forgave me, you wouldn't have held on to it all these years. Jesus was telling us we need to forgive each other a lot. Not just 490 times.
1: But that towel really hurt.
2: I'm very sorry.
1: Oh. Well, I forgive you.
2: Are you counting that as number 492, or did you really forgive me?
1: I get the point. I'm sorry I kept the list.
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Good morning and welcome to Spiritual Upliftment. It is Tuesday, today the 11th of August 2026. I hope you've had a beautiful morning. Hope you had a restful night. I'm grateful, I'm thankful to be alive, to be well, to have the Holy Spirit, the Holy Angels, God the Father, God the Son, and everyone blessing and surrounding me, and every other gift that comes from that. We are very blessed to be abiding in God, and I hope that your Tuesday will be a blessed day as well. To all of our online listeners, those listening in Tunisia and outside of the country, blessed day to you. Hope that things go well for you and that you continue to trust in the Heavenly Father. Let's continue to live by faith every day. Let us reveal to this world that we have been taught of Christ, we have been raised up in Christ. We're different people. My name is Karen Perino. I'll be here through this morning until 1 this afternoon. So let's start off this morning session with prayer, and then we'll have the devotion today. Loving Father, great God in heaven, sovereign ruler of this universe, we humbly come before you to thank you for the blessings of the night, of yesterday, of your continued presence and blessings upon us. I ask that your will be done for us today. Help us to cooperate with you as you're leading us. And I thank you, Lord, for all of your grace and all of your watch care. Thank you for hearing our prayers, answering them. Thank you for inspiring us to do good things. Thank you for blessing the seniors, our children. And there are so many who are not hearing the station. And so, Lord, we pray that the alternative plans we've made to broadcast can be sped up, that we can get that rush on the internet. It can be done today so that your people can continue to hear your programs. Help us to make sound decisions when we're under pressure, when we're under stress. And I ask, Father, for your blessings to be here upon this radio station in this building at Lance Road. Be with me, bless my voice, bless the programming, bless my mind, and may things that come out be from you, Lord. Bless all of our listeners, be our bus drivers on the road, our commuters, and keep everyone safe by your grace. These mercies I ask in the name of Jesus Christ, our Savior. Amen. This morning's devotion is entitled Living the Truth. Luke 2:40 is the text. It says, the grace of God was upon him. Blessing. It says, even in his childhood, Jesus saw that the people did not live in the way that the Bible pointed out as the way for them to live. He studied the Bible and followed the simple habits and ways that the Word of God directs. And when people found fault with him because he was so lowly and simple, he pointed them to the Word of God. His brothers told him that he thought himself much better than they were and reproved him for setting himself up above the priests and rulers of the people. Jesus knew that if he obeyed the Word of God, he would not find rest and peace in the home circle. As he grew in knowledge, he knew that great errors were increasing among his people, and that because they followed human commands instead of obeying the commands of God, simplicity and truth and true piety were becoming lost in the earth. He saw the people going through forms and ceremonies in their worship of God and passing by the sacred truths that made their service of value. He knew that their faithless services could not do them any good and would not bring them peace or rest. They could not know what it was to have freedom of spirit when they did not serve God in truth. Jesus did not always silently look upon these worthless services, but sometimes told the people where they were going wrong. Because he was so quick to see what was false and what was true, his brethren were greatly annoyed at him. But he said that whatever the priest taught ought to be considered as sacred, as a command of God. But Jesus taught both by his words and by his example that men and women ought to worship God just as he has directed them to worship him, and not follow the ceremonies that human teachers have said ought to be followed. The priests and the Pharisees were also annoyed because this child would not accept their human inventions, their maxims and traditions. They thought that he showed great disrespect to their religion and to the rabbis who had commanded these services.
He told them that he would heed every word that came from the mouth of God, and that they must show him from the Bible where he was in error. He pointed out to them the fact that they were placing the word of human beings above the word of God, and causing people to show disrespect to God through obeying these human commandments. Youth Instructor, December 5th, 1895. Living the truth. Grace of God was upon him. I see a pattern here. So in the childhood, so in youth, so in your adulthood. I've seen in another place with David, when he fought the bear, fought the lion, and he felt like this Goliath, this is nothing. This uncircumcised Philistine, I'm going to take him down too. He had a pattern of fighting, he had a pattern of winning, and when he came to this giant, he would follow the same path as well. Jesus in his childhood loved the word of God. Jesus in his childhood knew the word of God. He chose to live by the word that he was reading, that he was taught. This is what the Heavenly Father wants. This is his standard. This is his will. Jesus knew it, and he actively chose to do what was pleasing in the sight of God rather than the sight of man. From early on, you could see the clashes between the two. Mankind sets up their own tradition. They set up their own interpretation. They want to do things their way, at cross purposes with the ways of heaven. And from his youth, Jesus decided, no, I'm going to obey the word of God. There was friction and tension in his home. His brothers and sisters thought him loftier, more stoosh, higher than them. He's not like them, you know, he's so holy, such a holy little boy. The priests and rulers found that he was disrespectful and challenging them. Who is this child coming and talk to us about the word of God? I mean, we've been studying this for so many years. How many PhDs in this? Who is this child? But Jesus didn't let any of that faze him. None of the pushback dissuaded him from following the saith the Lord. He wanted to sit in the scriptures. What am I doing wrong? Correct me from the scriptures. If you are such a person listening to Praise FM this morning, and you find that your company, the people around you, could be your family, could be your friends, same as with Jesus, or just the people in your church, they are discouraging you from doing what you read in the Bible. They're discouraging you from following a thus saith of the Lord. You are in company with Christ. I pray that you never separate yourself from that desire of wanting to do exactly what Jesus says to do. He was very strong in that regard. Yesterday we read, they had a very, very strong consternation. No one could persuade Jesus from what he thought was right to do. He was anchored in the word. When Satan came to him with those temptations, Jesus went back, just as in his childhood. It is written, it is in the word. This is what God wants. This is what God says. And so you see, he was able to meet the great crisis in his life, being hungry for 40 days, no water, no food. At his weakest point, Satan came to him, and he was able to rely on the pattern that he had set in his childhood, consistency. I'm not going to disobey the word of God. I'm not going to misrepresent the word of God. How important it is that you teach your children from youth, from their youthful days and years, the word of God. If your parents want to take their grandchildren to church, let them go. Send them. Buy the clothes, buy the shoes, give them the snacks, send the children to church. Let them be taught. If you are not interested anymore, give your children the opportunity to know the word of God. You yourself, if you're still in relationship with Christ, take your Bible, take the quarterly, read it, study it, teach your children. Teach it to them and help them. Jesus was an overcomer. He knew and he loved the word of God. And we too, if we want to be overcomers from sin, we want to be overcomers against the temptations and attacks of Satan, we too have to know the word. It must have been such a lonely life for him to have
people constantly ridicule him, constantly isolate him, cast him aside, tell him that you think as you're holier than us, you're not like us, and push him out, keep him away. You would not be invited to the parties or the gatherings. I can understand that life. And maybe some of you have experienced that right now. The way you dress, the way you think, the way you eat, the things you want to do for recreation, it's different from your peers. It's different from your family. If you are following the ways of Jesus, you're in good company. Christ understands, and he'll send his holy angels to give you company. You should not feel too lonely in your life with Christ. He will send people of like mind to support you and help you, and you'll have different experiences. But recognize that this is a phenomenon that happens all over the place. When mankind chooses to follow the word of God, it's a separation from the larger group. Be the light where you are, in your family, in your church community, in your country, in your workplace. Be the light there. Don't try to conform. Just keep following Jesus. Just keep following God. Read the word and know it and follow that. Jesus pointed out to them the fact that they were placing the word of human beings above the word of God. Are you experiencing that in your life? Are you reading the word and realizing, but what God wants and what mankind wants are opposites, are cross purposes. They don't align. I pray that you do not live by the traditions of man or by the word of man, the habits, the practices, the culture of mankind, and choose to show great respect to God, great allegiance and loyalty to God by obeying his commandments. Do not follow the commandments of man. Do not follow the traditions and maxims. Stay with him. That's a great devotion today. I hope it was a good encourager, and I hope that you were encouraged and blessed. This was taken from the devotional book, From His Heart. This is page 235, today's date, August 11th. I'm sure some teenager needs to hear this, because there's a lot of pressure. When you're from a Christian home, a lot of pressure to conform to the ways of the world, as opposed to conforming to the ways of God. And they need to be encouraged. So if you can share that with them, that'd be wonderful. That'd be great. Right now, 18 minutes after 9 o'clock, we're going to go to our music. We're going to listen to the Gaither Vocal Band and the song, I Then Shall Live. Good morning, Sister Wivina Jules. Hope you're doing well today. Our online listeners, Sister Delfina, good morning to you. Brother Amos in Antigua, good day. And to anyone else listening in St. Lucia, it's Brother and Sister Regai, good morning and happy Tuesday to you. God willing, we'll have the prayer hour, so you guys can stay with us and enjoy that program coming up in about 40 minutes.

0: And it is now 9:35. You were just listening there to Maxine Duncan in the song I Am Committed. It is time for us to read from our book, Christian Service. We are chapter 17, Christian Help Work. Today we consider the reading, Extend a Helping Hand. The reading says, sin is the greatest of all evils, and it is ours to pity and help the sinner. But not all can be reached in the same way. There are many who hide their soul hunger. These would be greatly helped by a tender word or a kind remembrance. There are others who are in the greatest need, yet they know it not. They do not realize the terrible destitution of their soul. Multitudes are so sunken in sin that they have lost the sense of eternal realities, lost the similitude of God, and they hardly know whether they have souls to be saved or not. They have neither faith in God nor confidence in man. Many of these can be reached only through acts of disinterested kindness. Their physical wants must first be cared for. They must be fed, cleansed, and decently clothed. As they see the evidence of your unselfish love, it will be easier for them to believe in the love of Christ. There are many who err, who feel their shame and their folly. They look upon their mistakes and errors until they are driven almost to desperation. These souls we are not to neglect. When one has to swim against the stream, there is all the force of the current driving them back. Let a helping hand then be held out to him, as was the elder brother's hand to the sinking Peter. Speak to him hopeful words that will establish confidence and awaken love. To the soul weary of a life of sin, but knowing not where to find relief, present the compassionate Savior. Take him by the hand, lift him up, speak to him words of courage and hope. Help him to grasp the hand of the Savior. And that's the reading for today. Extend a helping hand. I read it again. It says, sin is the greatest of all evils, and it is ours to pity and help the sinner. But not all can be reached in the same way. We need different methodologies. There are many who hide their soul hunger. These would be greatly helped by a tender word or a kind remembrance. There are others who are in the greatest need, yet they do not know it. They do not realize the terrible destitution of the soul. Multitudes are so sunken in sin that they have lost their sense of eternal realities, lost the similitude of God, and they hardly know whether they have souls to be saved or not. What a very sad place to be. They have neither faith in God nor confidence in man. Many of these can be reached only, mind you, listen to this, they can only be reached in this way. Acts of disinterested kindness. When Jesus says, go about and do good, that's a group of people we're dealing with today. In our age, in 2026, moving forward, that's the kind of people we're dealing with. Talk about this God, this invisible God that they cannot see. They have very little faith in the Bible. Is it really an inspired book? Did somebody tamper with it? They don't really believe the word. Talk about some history. No, not interested in that. How that affecting me now? They have very little interest in these things. Talk about sin and the devil and their souls. Like, what is that? They don't care about these things. They may not even believe these things. But the only way you can reach them is with love. Disinterested kindness, love. And Christians have a lot of love to give. We are connected to the source of love. You win them. And the reading says, their physical needs must be cared for. They must be fed, they must be cleansed, and they must be decently clothed. Jesus said, when you do that, remember in Matthew 25, that the people who did that did the least of these to these people, as if they were doing it to him. The people who do these things, they have relationships with him. And we need to reach this class of people who are not connected, very much disconnected from God, disconnected from this world, did have any interest in listening to the authority of mankind. Far less for the authority of God. They're open books, and they can only be reached with disinterested kindness. You're not trying to do things for them just so that they can come, just so that they can get converted. You genuinely love and care for them. That's how you can win them. So different methods need to be used in 2026 moving forward. The traditional ways of just bashing and exposing the truth, they don't care. How are you loving me? How am I being cared for and loved? That's what they care about. What connections are we making? It was a great reading today. I do hope that you were blessed listening to it. Be sure to join me tomorrow, same time at 9:35, as we continue to read from this book, Christian Service. And it's a Christian duty to serve the Lord. And I pray that you continue to serve Him diligently. The last paragraph says, to the soul weary of a life of sin, but knowing not where to find relief, presents the compassionate Savior. Take him by the hand, lift him up, speak to him words of courage and hope. Help him to grasp the hand of the Savior. Miniature of Healing, page 168. And isn't this wonderful and fantastic? We just need more of Jesus and his followers, his children, those who have been taught of him, sculpted and raised and molded by him. Bring the people to Jesus. Words of encouragement. Just that was a method of Jesus as well. He mingled with people. He showed interest in their lives. He cared about them. He met their needs, and then he said to them, come follow me. So if we want success in evangelistic work, in our Christian lives, and we have to follow the pattern, the example that Christ has set for us, his children. The people really care about the truth you have. They care about the love you have. And if we have a lot more love, more people can come. We can build stronger friendships, and they'll then believe the truth that you have. Thanks for listening today. Be sure to join me tomorrow. Sister King, good morning to you. Hope you're having a beautiful day today. Is that Keitha Matthew? Good day to you. Sister Rika, good morning to you. Our listeners overseas, good morning. Sister Delfina, good morning to you. Sister Jennifer Severin, good morning to you. And to everyone else who's listening online, Sister Kasani, good morning and blessed day to you. Without many more of you can download the app. Let your friends and family know to download the app. They can listen that way and get the program. Just a couple minutes before we take in our helpful tip for this morning. I think we're ending our talk on copper today, and so we're going to be moving to something else later on tomorrow.
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2: 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It's a simple space. 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Just a time to pause, reflect, and to reconnect with God together. 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Sometimes all it takes is 1 hour in His presence to reset everything. Matthew 11:28 says, come unto me, all ye that labor and are heavy laden, and I will give you rest.
3: The information provided in this clip is not intended to be a substitute for medical treatment. 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

And a health tip this morning on the health benefits of copper lets us know that it helps reduce cholesterol levels. It says studies have shown that copper can reduce the levels of LDL cholesterol and help to increase beneficial HDL cholesterol. This lowers the chances of cardiovascular diseases like atherosclerosis. That's all the tip today. Again, it says copper reduces cholesterol levels. It says studies have shown that copper can reduce the levels of LDL cholesterol and help to increase beneficial HDL cholesterol. This lowers the chance of cardiovascular disease.

0: 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Then we'll have the song, It Is Finished. For those who love and enjoy it, be blessed.
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2: Dung beetles may not be a very pleasant subject, but after all, somebody has to do the housekeeping. So God created what man has classified into 30,000 species of dung beetles. Many will roll their prize into a ball about the size of a croquet ball and roll it home for the wife and kids. Others tunnel underneath their prize and set up housekeeping there. Now, there is a purple flower in Borneo which cuts into the productivity of one of the tunnelling species of dung beetle without giving it anything in return. This flower smells like dung. It relies primarily on this dung beetle for pollination. Studies show that most other pollinators will examine the flower, but, perhaps put off by the smell, don't attempt to pollinate it. However, the dung beetle is a successful pollinator as it searches the flower for food. The flower's unpleasant odour seems designed to do nothing other than fool the beetle into pollinating it. It apparently offers the beetle nothing. This is an example of a flower imitating the dung of an animal to fool the beetle into pollinating it. It would be nonsense to say that this flower designed this strategy to attack the beetle able to pollinate it. It would be just as silly to say that the impersonal forces of evolution designed this deceptive plant. Only an all-powerful, all-wise creator could have designed this relationship, which intricately weaves needs and abilities to make the whole creation work.
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other. The angels of glory have been beaten.

0: privilege of prayer. Steps to Christ, page 100. Keep your wants, your joys, your sorrows, your cares, and your fears before God. You cannot burden Him. You cannot worry Him. He who numbers the hairs of your head is not indifferent to the wants of His children. The Lord is very pitiful and of tender mercy. His heart of love is touched by our sorrows and even by our utterances of them. Take to Him everything that perplexes the mind. Nothing is too great for Him to bear, for He holds up worlds. He rules over all the affairs of the universe. Nothing that in any way concerns our peace is too small for Him to notice. There is no chapter in our experience too dark for Him to read. There is no perplexity too difficult for Him to unravel. No calamity can befall the least of His children. No anxiety harass the soul. No joy cheer. No sincere prayer escape the lips of which our Heavenly Father is unobservant, or in which He takes no immediate interest. He healeth the broken in heart and bindeth up their wounds. The relations between God and each soul are as distinct and full as though there were not another soul upon the earth to share His watch care, not another soul for whom He gave His beloved Son.
1: Keep a prayer on your heart and praise with them in your ears.

0: Good morning to you and welcome to the session of our prayer hour here at Praise FM Radio. Our online listeners, you're the ones who can hear us and participate in this program. So we encourage you to please send in your prayer request either through WhatsApp. You can text it, send a voice tone, you can call, or you can simply use the landline as well, 452-1011. This is an hour where we set some time aside to pray, to petition the throne of God for various situations for ourselves, our businesses, home and family, and just uplift our nation generally. So I encourage you, when the lines are open, to please call in with your prayer requests. In studio with us this morning, we ask Sister Wiliana Philip, who will be conducting that prayer session for us this morning. Good morning to you, Sister Philip. How are you doing today?
1: Oh, hi. Good morning.
0: Doing well?
1: I'm doing well. Wonderful. By God's grace. God is good.
0: Amen.
1: He's been awesome. It's a joy to be here this morning. You know, I was not here last week due to circumstances beyond my control. And I truly did miss you. And I know you missed the prayer hour last week, but we are here this morning. Yes. And we want to give God thanks and praise. I take this time off to welcome every one of you who are locked on to Praise FM. I pray that even as we spend time in the audience chamber with God, that our hearts will be filled with love for Him, that our souls will be stirred within us, and that our utmost desire would be to be drawn closer to our Heavenly Father. I pray that this prayer hour will bring you joy and peace, and that the blessings of the Lord will be upon you, upon your family. Okay, before I go into the devotion, I invite you to assume a posture of prayer wherever you are as we talk to our Father this morning. Oh, gracious Heavenly Father, great is thy name, and indeed the Lord, you are greatly to be praised. We thank you for waking us up this morning to this beautiful sunshining day. Thank you for your grace and your love. Thank you for your compassion that knows no boundaries. Father, we bow before you this morning in adoration because you are worthy. You are the Lord of our lives and the love of our souls. Please forgive us, we pray. Even as I'm about to do the devotion today, I pray, God, that you will speak to our hearts, and may we all be drawn into your presence so that we may experience your blessings upon us this day. Bless us, we pray, and let your will be done in Jesus' name. Amen. Okay, our text that we're focusing on this morning is Colossians chapter 1 and verse 13. Colossians chapter 1 and verse 13, it says, He has delivered us from the power of darkness and conveyed us into the kingdom of the Son of His love. He has delivered us from the power of darkness and conveyed us into the kingdom of the Son of His love. That is a beautiful text. As I look at that text, I see forgiveness, I see love, I see compassion, I see mercy, I see grace. Oh, I see a God who loves us so dearly, so deeply, so, you know, that He couldn't help but give us His only Son. Yes, He delivered us from the power of darkness. Deliverance, cake comes only from God. We were all doomed for death and for hell, for failure. But God, you know, stepped in and He gave us Jesus. He gave us His Son to be a propitiation for our sins, to take our place. The Bible says He died the death which was ours so that we could be partakers of the life that He deserved. So beautiful, so wonderful. What great grace that has been extended to the children of men that we do not even deserve. And even as I read, you know, it says, the messenger of the Lord through the pen of inspiration wrote, and she said that she was shown the great love and condescension of God in giving us His Son to die, that humanity might find pardon and live. I was shown Adam and Eve, who were privileged to behold the beauty and loveliness of the Garden of Eden and were permitted to eat of the tree of life in the garden except one. But the serpent tempted Eve, and she tempted her husband, and they both ate of the forbidden tree. They broke God's commandment and became sinners. The news spread through heaven and every harp was hushed. The angels sorrowed and feared that Adam and Eve would again put forth their hand and eat of the tree of life and be immortal sinners. Sorrow filled heaven as it was realized that humanity was lost and that the world which God had created was to be filled with mortals doomed to misery, sickness, and finally death. The whole family of Adam must die. I then saw the lovely Jesus and beheld an expression of sympathy and sorrow upon his countenance. Soon I saw him approach the exceeding bright light which enshrouded the Father. Said my accompanying angel, he is in close converse with his Father. The anxiety of the angel seemed to be intense while Jesus was communing with his Father. Three times he was shut in by the glorious light about the Father. And the third time he came from the Father, we could see his person. His countenance was calm, free from all perplexity and trouble, and shone with a loveliness which words cannot describe. He then made known to the angels. The angel choir that a way of escape had been made for lost human beings, that he had been pleading with his Father and had obtained permission to give his own life as a ransom for the race, to bear their sins and take the sentence of death upon himself. This opened the way thus opening a way whereby they might, through the merits of his blood, find pardon for past transgressions and by obedience be brought back to the garden from which they were driven. I'm going to stop here. Okay, I think I should continue just one more paragraph. Then by inexpressible joy filled heaven, and the heavenly choir sung a song of praise and adoration. They touched their harps and sung a note higher than they had done before, because of the great mercy and condescension of God in yielding up his dearly beloved to die for a race of rebels. This is taken from early writings, pages 1-5, 1-7. Oh, this morning, my heart throbs with holy joy as I think of the goodness of Jesus and his faithfulness and his love towards us. The love of God for a world who did not even love him, that he could have given us his Son to take our place and die the death which was ours. This morning, my friends, listeners out there, I want to remind you, or introduce to you, or remind you of a God who loves you so dearly. That his heart of love is flowing from his heart to you and me. That he's calling us to repentance, calling us to give our hearts to him. Because he gave us Jesus, you know, with the hope that we would give our lives back to him. Because he has opened the floodgates of heaven and make everything possible for us this morning. Please, I entreat you, I encourage you to surrender, open your heart, give yourself to him. Give yourself to him, connect to the vine. Who is able to give you that energy, that enthusiasm, that power, so that you'll be able to represent Christ in this world and live a character that will be pleasing to him. May the Lord bless you as you go throughout this day and you think about this devotion today, that you remember that you are loved. Your parents may not love you. Your friends may have departed from you. You may feel lonely and lonesome. You may feel rejected and left behind. But I want to remind you that there is a God who's jealously guarding and guiding you, keeping you under his wings, because his love for you is as hot as strong as death itself. So may the Lord be with you and bless you and keep you. As we open the line, please allow me to pray so that we can open the line so you could make in your prayer request. Father God, we thank you so much for loving us, even when we did not deserve love. When you look down upon us in so much love in your eyes and compassion in your heart, you're having mercy upon us because you know that we were deceived into deception and sin. Have mercy upon us, Father. We know we have misrepresented you. With all your faithfulness and your goodness to us, we have been unfaithful. We have been untrue. Oh God, have mercy on us and cleanse us and give us victory over sin and over unrighteousness. Help us that we will yoke ourselves to you, Father God, so that you'll be able to teach us how to live the life that counts. As we open the line this morning, Father, please abide with us. Bless every one of us. Bless the listeners. Bless the families. Bless this radio station. Bless me, Lord, even as I pray. Teach me how to pray, oh God. Let your Holy Spirit put words upon my lips so that I will be able to say the right words so that your name can be glorified and exalted. So abide with us today, we pray, and let your will be done in Jesus' name. Amen.
0: Amen, amen. And amen. The lines are open. You can call 452-1011, the WhatsApp line 461-9647 to request your prayers, sending your requests, sending your praise reports, share what has happened. So we basically talking to the online listeners right now. We want to hear from you this morning. We're now 12 minutes after 10 o'clock.

0: Okay, so at this time, we'll take in our prayer request for those of you who sent it in this morning. You can also send it via WhatsApp whilst it's a Philip is praying. And if we have time, we'll take in a second prayer session.
1: Glory to God in the highest and peace, goodwill towards men. Father, we are so thankful for this sweet hour of prayer. Because we know we cannot do without prayer, because prayer is our breath. Thank you for this moment. Thank you for life. Thank you for strength. Thank you for grace and mercy. Thank you for your compassion. Thank you for your warm embrace. Sometimes, God, when we feel lonely and lonesome, and when we feel like no one cares, we know we can look up, for we know that you care and your heart of love and your hands are outstretched to receive us. Thank you for the many names on the paper this morning, even as I lift them up in prayer. I pray for a double portion of your Holy Spirit upon me, Father God, so that your Holy Spirit can put words upon my lips, do the groaning and the mourning this morning. Because I know of my own, I cannot do nothing. But I know that with you, all things are possible. And so, Father God, I commit into your loving hands the many families that I'm going to call this morning, among many other families whom I may not have on this paper. I give you the Polius and the Hippolyte families of Badeni, Sister Cecile and Sister Cecile's son and their families, Graveney and family, Sister Shalry, Sister Mayers and family, Sister Centros and family, the Monsley family, Sister Juliana Monroe, Sister Juliana Christoph and family, Sister Vitalis and family, Sister Lily, Baba and August and Brother Augustine and families, Sister Jessica and family, Brother and Sister James and their families, Dosha and family, Priscilla and family, Graveney and family, Sophia Papius and family, Sister Perino and family, Sister Philip and family. Father God, even at this moment, I want to surrender all these wonderful families into your hands. Father, you are the one who created this beautiful institution. When you put that man and that woman together and you told them to be fruitful and multiply, we thank you for love, for grace. We thank you that you have never abandoned us and left us alone, even in spite of the challenges that our families are facing on this side of life. We know that when sin came in, it brought pain and suffering. It brought division and all manner of negative emotions we experience. But we are so thankful to know that in spite of the fact that sin may have brought a dark picture before us, Father God, you came, your Son came to erase the works of the enemy, to destroy rather the works of the enemy, so that we can gain the victory, that we can have peace even in the midst of the turmoils of this life. So please, Lord, bless our families, we pray. And so we want to thank you for the many blessings you've put upon us and upon our families. And we pray that you will continue doing your work of faithfulness in our lives. Because, Father, we know that it is your hands that you open every day to provide for our needs. Thank you for your protection and your watch care over us. You have kept us even throughout the hours of the night while we slumbered and slept. And we were not conscious of what was happening around us, but your angels were there jealously guarding us, watching over us, and you woke us up to a new day. Help us to appreciate you and to appreciate all what you are doing and to give you back that thanks that you're so deserving of. Please forgive us, Father. We know we have sinned against you. We know we have brought you shame. We know we have broken your heart, and it breaks our heart to know that we've broken your heart. And so this morning we want to beg you to give us another chance to right our wrongs, another chance to be better. Because we remember when you spoke to this woman who was caught in adultery, You told her, where are thine accusers? And she said, there is no man, Lord. And you said, neither do I accuse you or judge you. Go and sin no more. In fact, you were telling her, don't do it again. And so this morning you keep telling us, I forgive you. I'm having mercy on you. But when I clean you up, please don't do it again. Lest something worse come upon you. Father, your desire is for us to live a peaceable life, a good life, a life that is pleasing to you. But many times we listen to the voice of the archdeceiver and we disobey your commandments and we pay the price of disobedience. Father, this morning we pray that you'll give us a fresh slate, a new beginning, so that we can start a relationship with you that will be meaningful and powerful and life transforming, so that when the world see us, God, they will see your glory and your grandeur. We pray that you will surround us with light. We need your light and your glory upon us. We need your power so that we can live the life that counts. We can live above sin. Help us, Lord, that we will not allow the devil to ride us. We will not open our hearts to him, but we will close every avenue against the enemy, Father, and that we'll open our hearts to spiritual things so that we can grow in grace and in the knowledge of our Lord and Savior, Jesus Christ. Bless our children, we pray. The many who were in the church, but now they are out there. They are looking in the dark and they are eating from the pink pen. God, we pray, have mercy upon them. Lord, save us for save them for us, Lord. Save them, Lord. And the decisions they have taken, Father, speak to their hearts and help them to realize that there is a heaven to gain and there is a hell to shun. And if only they would acknowledge you, if only they would turn around and make things right with you, Lord, you're willing to accept them, for you said that you will heal them of their backslidings. Bless the little ones, Lord, the innocent little ones who are rocking the cradle, the many children who have been abused physically, mentally, emotionally, sexually. A lot of our children are being abused. Oh, God, we pray and we beg for mercy this morning upon our little ones, these innocent little ones who are supposed to be running in the savannah and just growing beautifully. You know, many of them have been violated, robbed of their smile and their innocence and their dignity. Oh, Lord, I pray that you will please guide them and protect them and let angels who excel in strength and camp round about them to protect them from evil and wicked men who seeking, you know, to destroy them. Oh, Lord, Father, I pray that you'll continue to bless our homes. May our homes be a place where your name will be lifted up. Bring unity in our homes. Let love prevail in our homes. Let there be care and concern. Let there be togetherness. Almighty Father, let communication, you know, be a factor in the home, because it's very important that communication will help a relationship to thrive. Oh, Lord, if there is no communication in like manner, if we don't communicate with you and talk with you, our relationship with you will surely wither and die. But, Lord, help us. Give us the grace. Help us to come to the understanding. Give us wisdom as your people, as your children. For we are the head and not the tail. But sometimes we behave as if we are the tail and not the head. Please, God, open a way for us that we may see ourselves as we really are and see you as you really are, able to do exceedingly abundantly above that we could ever ask or think or even imagine. You said higher than any human mind can reach is your ideal, your desire and your plan for us, Lord. May we take advantage of these opportunities, that our families may be better, that our families may be an example in the community. Our neighbors, Father, will be able to drink a fresh supply from us every day as we reveal you to them, Father. They will desire to be like us. Oh, Father, this morning, I pray for Sister Cecil, friends like Sister Felma, Sister Pamphil, Sister Emmanuel, Sister Susie, and Sister Virgie. Oh, Lord, bless these, your children, your daughters. You know what is happening in their bodies. You know they are growing, and sometimes they feel weak and faintish. The eyes are growing dim. Oh, Father, this is the lot of humanity. This is what we experience as a result of sin. Our bodies, Lord, deteriorate. Oh, God, I pray for them that you will strengthen them this morning, that you will give them courage to hold on, the bravery and the boldness to continue to serve you and depend upon you. No matter what comes their way, they'll remember that soon and very soon, Jesus will come and all of these things that they are experiencing, Father, would be in the past because you would have made all things new. Strengthen them wherever they are. Give them grace enough to continue to abide in you as you abide in them. As the branch cannot bear fruit of itself except it abide in the vine, no more can they except they abide in you. Father, this is very important. This is very crucial that as your people we learn to abide so that we'll be able to produce the fruit of the Spirit, which is love, joy, peace, patience, kindness, goodness, faithfulness, humility, and self-control.

of Brother Gavin this morning. Father, you know his challenges. You know exactly what he is going through. Help us, Lord, that when we see him by on the road, walking the streets of Castries, we'll be able to stop for a little moment and greet him and remind him how much you love him and how much you care about him and how much you desire to save him and how much you're willing to give him a second chance. Oh Lord, save him, Father. Save him, Father. Save him in the name of Jesus Christ of Nazareth. Deliver him from the snares of the foul and from the noise and pestilence, and help him to remember your love for him is as hot as the tears that flow from his eyes. Oh Lord God, let your will be done this morning as we seek your face, that he may experience the joy once more, the joy that is in serving you. I pray for Brother Amos this morning and his family. I remember Michael, Almighty Father God, that you will continue to be with her in all her endeavors, in her schooling, in her career, that she'll remember ever to keep you before her, Lord. Even as she grows in this world as a beautiful young woman, help her, Lord, to continue to acknowledge you, remembering that all her youthful years belongs to you, because you were the one who created her for your glory. Oh Lord, I pray for Toya this morning. You know Toya. You know what Toya is going through. You know the challenges that she faces as a young woman. You know the peer pressure and how she's been pulled in a direction, Father God, that does not bring you glory. But Lord, help her to come to her consciousness. Help her to examine herself and see, is that what I really want for my life? Is that where I want to be? Help her to check herself, Father God. And even as the Holy Spirit speaks to her, may she make a decision to arise and to acknowledge you, so that you can fix what is broken in her life. You can mend her brokenness, her broken heart, the broken pieces, oh Lord, and you can make her anew this morning. Oh Lord, I pray for Sister Cecil's friends, her families and her neighbors, oh Lord. I commit them into your hands, Father. She is such a very wonderful person who's concerned about everything and everyone else, oh Lord. And I pray for her this morning that her faith will not fail, that she will continue to press forward towards the mark of the high calling of God in Christ Jesus. Father, keep her under your wings. Bless her family. Bless her friends and neighbors. And may she continue to be an example. May she continue to thrive towards the mastery, that others looking unto her may see Jesus in her action, in her words, in her deportment, in everything. They may see Christ in her, who is the hope of all glory. Because Father, we know the world is looking for Jesus, and they're looking for Jesus in us. Help us and help her, Father, that in everything she does, every example she would have left behind would have been, you know, the kind of example that you would have wanted to leave behind, so that others could be blessed and others' lives could be changed. Father God, I pray for Sophia DeMille this morning. I commit her into your all-capable, righteous, holy hands. Father, you know this sister. You know this daughter of yours. You know exactly what she's going through. You know the many challenges that seems to be pressing her down, robbing her of her joy, oh Lord. May the joy of the Lord be her strength. May you keep her by your grace. Sustain her by your power. Bless her loved ones. Bless her families wherever they are at this moment, Father God. And help her that she will continue to press towards the mark. She will continue to keep her eyes focused upon Jesus, who is the author and the finisher of her faith. Lord, I remember all those who are sick. I remember those who are at the hospital, Lord. I remember those who are at the wellness center. I remember those who are at their homes, twisting and turning, looking for help. I remember Sister Rosanna. I commit her into your hands this morning. I give you William Josephat, dear Father God. I give you Sister Jean, dear Father God. I give you Sister Brown, Sister Ruth. I give you Kashama Samantha, oh God, in the name of Jesus. I give you Brother Randy Mark. I give you Boaz this morning. Father, you're looking down and you're seeing Boaz in that corner. You're seeing him in that room where he is, Lord. And your heart is burning you inside when you look down and you see what sin has done to your children. We know that you are not responsible for the pain and the suffering that your children are going through on this side of life. There is a misguided angel who got corrupt in his heart and he rebelled against your government and caused our four parents to rebel against you.
Almighty God.

have mercy upon us, for we all like sheep have gone astray. We are leading to in our own direction. But we thank you to know that Jesus came to bring us back unto you. He came to bridge the gap that sin had brought between us and thee, O God. And we're so thankful for the ladder that Jacob saw from the very throne room down to this earth. Represent Jesus who came to bridge that gap, and angels ascending and descending. Oh, mighty Father, we thank you that heaven is interested in our entire being. And we are not alone, left alone to grope in darkness. And even as heaven touches earth this morning, God, I pray that we would feel your presence and know that you are there with us always. Lord, I remember Joseph James. I commit him into your hands. You know his challenges this morning. I give you Ron Cox this morning. I give you Cecilia King this morning, Father. And all those who are in pain. It's not easy when we experience in pain. But Father, those who may go into emotional pain, those who go into financial pain, those who are psychologically challenged, oh God, in the name of Jesus, I pray that you will visit them in their homes, wherever they are. There are many walking the streets and they are sick in their bodies and they're not even aware. Oh, mighty God, we beg for mercy. Oh, mighty God, we plead your rich blessings in mercy draw nigh. We humbly beseech thee, Lord Jesus, we pray with love and the Spirit. Baptize us with a special baptism from on high. Anoint us, oh God. Fill us with your love, your grace, and your mercies. Let virtue come out of your body and enter into the bodies of all of us who are sick, that we may experience healing, that we may experience deliverance, that breakthrough will be ours. Favor us, Lord, favor us. And help us that we continue to serve you until life shall last, that no matter what the devil may send our way, that we'll be able to say like Job, though he slay me, yet will I trust him. Oh God, let your will be done, for it's not about us. It's not about us no more. It's all about you. Your glory, your power, your grace, your love, it's all about you making a difference in our lives. It's all about you giving us reason to live. It's all about you, oh God. And we thank you this morning for making yourself known unto us. Oh Father, this morning it grieves my heart, even as, you know, I pray for Sister Anselma and her entire family as she lost her mother. Sister Cauldron Senior. Oh, Father, I remember the Castries Church who are mourning right now. And even the staff of Praise FM, because she was sitting right. She used to sit right here where I'm sitting, interceding on behalf of this nation. Oh, God, she have indeed fought a good fight. She have kept the faith. And henceforth, there is a crown waiting for her. But not for her only, but to all those who love your appearing. I pray that you will comfort the family, that you'll give them grace, great grace, to uphold them and keep them, so that they may remember that weeping may endure for a night, but joy shall surely come on that glad resurrection morning, when all those who are sleeping in the dusty beds will arise with immortality, to go to that place of eternal bliss that you've gone to prepare for those who love you. May the family be comforted knowing that death is just a pause. For one of these days, Father, you shall bring Sister Cauldron back to life, and we shall see our sister again. So, Father, we pray that you will be with all those who are grieving across St. Lucia, those who have lost their loved ones. I know it's not an easy thing. I pray that you will help us to remember that life is uncertain, but death is sure. And that we need make a preparation, so if death were to knock on our doors, we would have been ready. Oh, Father, I pray for all the children who are home on vacation. So soon and just around the corner, school will be reopened. I pray even now that you will bless those little ones, that you will keep them and protect them as you've always done, and that you will guide them, Lord, that they will be free from accidents, from danger, from sudden death. Help them that they will stay home and do some chores in the house instead of walking the streets
or finding themselves in trouble. I pray for the parents, Lord, who are quickly trying to put things together, making all the sacrifices necessary to get books and uniforms and bags and shoes and everything that the children would have needed. Oh, the heart of mother. Oh, the heart of mother. Father, please bless all the parents and the fathers also, that those who may have been delinquent may see the need to step up and make the contribution towards the well-being of the children's education. Oh, Lord, bless mommies and daddies together. May they unite, because, Father, we need, our children needs the support and they need the guidance. They need to be taught values so that they may grow up to be needful and of worthy in society. Many of us have failed as parents, and when we look back, we can see truly that we have failed our children. Oh God, have mercy on us. Yes, we may give them academics. They may have done well academically, but sometimes spiritually we have lacked. We have lacked. Lord, forgive us. Forgive us. We pray for the teachers this morning that they'll be ready to receive our children as they come back to school. Give them a fresh zeal and enthusiasm and a passion and a love in their hearts like never before. And that the they will have patient endurance even as they relate to the children on a day-to-day basis. The principals and the teachers will unite their forces together in making sure that the place is conducive for learning and that the children's heart will be receptive and that the schools will be a home away from home. Oh, Father, this morning I continue to plead the causes of my people as I pray for the Philadelphia Seventh-day Adventist Church. We want to thank you for such a wonderful bunch of believers, a body of believers. I pray that you will continue to bless them and grant them success, and may they continue to give themselves to you so that you can transform their lives and prepare them for the heavenly home. And every congregation across the island of St. Lucia, help us as your children, that we will so live that the world will behold your glory. They will see your character being reflected in us, and that they may desire who is living within us. Beat back every force of the evil one, for we know that we are living in the last days. We are on the threshold of eternity. Jesus is soon to come. Help us to take this very seriously and recognize that you have given us a commission and a mission to go and to tell the story of Jesus. So bless us, Father, and help us to remember who we are. For we are not ordinary, we are ambassadors for you. Sent for a purpose, born into this world to serve you and to live for you. Father God, I pray for the island of St. Lucia. I pray for the government and the parliamentary representatives, Lord. I pray that you will grant them wisdom. Yes, the Bible says, if anyone lack, let them ask, and you will give liberally. Mighty Father, may they seek you like never before, knowing that you are the all-wise God. And you said, ask and we will receive, seek and we will find, knock and the door will be open. So I pray that you will open the hearts of these men. These men of valor, these men who are in prestigious positions, that we are looking unto them, Lord. Help them that they may render, you know, due service to the land and to the people. And they may so direct the people to you, because you said righteousness exalts a nation, but sin would have been a reproach to any people. Baptize them, Father God, with a fresh anointing from on high. And when they meet to sit in the councils to discuss and to plan matters which is of importance, I pray that they will invite you. May they recognize and realize that all would have been null and void if you were outside of it, because you said that they labor in vain that build it, except the watchmen, except they build it upon you. They labor in vain that build it, except the watchmen watch. They would have done it in vain if they do not allow you, Father God, to be ever foremost and first in their decisions and their discussions. Beat back every force of the evil one. Destroy every plan of the devil.
Oh God, dispatch angels from heaven to come and take control and permeate this land, hover over this land, and may they spread peace. May they spread joy to the hearts of the many of us who experiencing, you know, negative emotions, negative feelings, even at this moment, Lord. We invite your presence in our land. We invite you in our homes. We invite you as we walk the streets, Father God, that we may see men sitting on the trees as wayfarers, only to find that these are angels in the garments of men, just coming by to, you know, soften the place and to bring joy and to bring a fresh anointing and a fresh breeze so that we can breathe the breath of heaven. Oh Lord, let your will be done. For there is no way that we can make it without you. You are our joy and our peace. You are our eternal salvation. You are our quiet moment. You are our zeal and our zest. What can we do without you? We can't make it without you. All of us are doomed for failure. All of us would have been going in the wrong direction had it not been for Jesus who came to show us the way. For he is the way, the truth, and the life. This morning, Father God, I give you Mia, who celebrated a birthday yesterday. Thank you for an extra year that you've added to her life. Help her, Lord, that she may have gratitude in her heart, thankfulness in her heart for your graciousness towards her. Bless her abundantly as you've done before. And may that blessing, you know, be a means of helping her to continue to grow beautifully on this side of life, so that she may be a tree of righteousness, that others may come and find shelter under her bosom. Let your will be done, Father God, even as we continue to seek your face today. We pray for the for Praise FM and the radio station. Whatever that has gone wrong and not allowing people to be hearing the broadcast this morning, I pray that you will fix it, Father. That you'll dispatch an angel from heaven to come and show where the wrong is and to put it back together, Almighty God. You are able and you are faithful. You know exactly what has gone wrong. And there is nothing under the sun that goes beyond your notice. And there is nothing that is broken that you cannot fix and mend. And so we put the situation into your hands. And we pray to your God that you will do what thou seest is best according to your will. Continue to guide us as we continue to seek your face today. Breathe upon us, breath of heaven. Let your anointing be upon us and upon our children and upon our families. Bless all those who have the little businesses, those who are selling by the market, trying to sell the little produce so that they can put food on their tables. Almighty God, it is you who's making it happen. So send people from the north, south, east, and west of this land and send them in the market. Land them, Father God, in front of Sister Perino, that they will be able to patronize, and at the end of the day, you know, she will be happy. Yes, because you've done it again for her. Let your will be done. Keep every one of us, Father, and help us to remain true and faithful, and at the sound of your voice, you know, the cry of our heart will be, speak, Lord, for your servant is listening. Let your will be done as we open the line. Whoever it is that has to send in their request through text messages, Lord, may they do it today. And that we may join our hearts with theirs, join our prayers and our faith will be united. That whatever we ask this morning in Jesus' name, you will grant it unto us according to your riches in glory. So guide us and lead us, and may our hearts be filled with love for you. And when you will come, Father God, remember us and save us into your eternal kingdom, we pray. In Jesus' name, amen and amen.

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1: Morning.
0: Hi, good morning, sis. Hi.
1: Yeah, since it's the prayer hour, I was just asking for prayer for us after we celebrated yesterday.
0: Right, right, okay.
1: Yeah, thank you.
0: No problem.
1: Okay, bye-bye.
0: Okay,
1: yes.
0: Bye-bye. Four 452-1011 is the number to dial. The WhatsApp line 461-9647. If there's a prayer request you have, you're free to call at this time. You can also use the WhatsApp. Some folks already sent in their voice notes. You can type it in, and we'll be happy to share those, to pray on behalf of those issues. Want to share any prayers report? You're free to do that right now.

0: Amen. Father God, we are so thankful for prayers answered. We thank you that you are an on-time God and you are able to do what man cannot do. Thank you for your love and your goodness towards us. Thank you for the call that we got in this morning. Thank you, Father God. You are worthy to be praised. You are worthy to be exalted and to be magnified. This morning I want to pray. I pray for Edgitha, Mathre, and family, especially Michael Mathre. We remember him this morning. Father, we know that there is an ugly devil out there. He delights in ugliness. He delights in disunity and discord. You know, he's happy when flowers fade and when young children get pregnant, he rejoices. He wants to see families falling apart. He loves it when tears flow down our eyes, Lord, and our hearts are broken. I give you this family. You know what they are going through. You know the challenges, Father. And the devil is trying everything in his powers to sit with that this family is broken, never to be mended back again. But the devil is a liar this morning, Father. And we know that you are fighting the battles with them. They may not see you, but you are there fighting the battles. And I know that as long as you are in that battle with them, they shall surely experience victory. So be with Sister Githa in a special way. Give her courage and strength to hold on and to persevere. For it's in the midst of the crucibles, it's in the midst of the fire that you come to deliver your children. The fire may be hot, but you shall step in and turn that fire into an air-conditioned unit like you did when Shadrach, Meshach, and Abednego was thrown into the fiery furnace. And the only thing that was consumed on them was the rope that had tied them. They didn't even smell of the flame. God, aren't you good and faithful? I pray that you will be with my sister Githa of Matthew and her family and her son, whatever the son may be going through, whatever troubles that she may be experiencing. Lord, intervene, Father God, in the name of Jesus. And may you bring a breakthrough, that there may be a testimony upon her lips, Father, that she may stand in the congregation of the righteous and declare your glory and your majesty with hands lifted up. And eyes radiating with joy. Oh God, you are true. You are faithful. We are the ones who are unfaithful. We are the ones who don't have faith. There is so much you desire to do for us and in us and through us. But because our faith is so small, that is why we're not experiencing the breakthroughs that you so desire wants to give us this morning. Lord, I pray for Joycelyn Ogis and a husband who celebrated 40 years of marital bliss. Father, we know that it has not been easy. 40 years, that's a long time. And they are still loving each other. They're still there holding on to your unchanging hands. Father, because they have learned the recipe of staying in love and keeping hooked onto each other is when you are in their midst, Father, that you form that triangle. And they have placed you in the center. And communication, Father God, is part, you know, and parcel of they remaining in love and having eyes one for each other. Oh Lord, this sacredness of marriage, we have not really understood it. Because if we really understood it, we would have committed ourselves 110% to our spouses so that we can make that marriage work. Because marriage is work. Nobody will come and work it for us. We got to work it with all determination and perseverance, being deliberate and intentional. So, Father God, I pray that my sister and her husband would remain firm, serving one another in love, being there for one another in the midst of the challenges and the fears, that these experiences may teach them how to be even stronger in love. Oh, Father, bless their wombs, I pray. Bless their children. Cover them. Empower them. And may they continue to seek you for guidance, for the leadings of the Holy Spirit, so that you can cement their love relationship, that every day their love would grow and be sweeter than the day before, because they have learned to invite the expert, who you, Almighty Father God, who's the genius. They have learned to put you first in their hearts, in their minds, in their homes, in their marriage. And as a result, they are reaping the result. They are reaping the result of dependence upon you. Oh God, all other marriages, I commit into your hands this morning. Many that are heading to the rocks. Many that are dead and dying. And many that's already dead and buried. Father, we know that you can bring a breakthrough. Father, you can make it happen. You can mend everything that is broken. You can put the broken pieces and the back together again. The missing piece in that puzzle, Lord, I know that you can bring it back and make it beautiful again. Make it alive again. Make it joyful again. Make it meaningful again. Oh, Lord. It's all about trusting you. It's all about depending on you. It's all about working together, holding hands, heart in heart, soul to soul, so that you can do whatever we're not able to do. Because when human effort is combined with with divine power, the result is omnipotence. We begin to do what you alone can do, because we can't love. Only you can teach us how to love, how to forgive. Oh Lord, teach us how to forgive one another. Teach us how to love. Oh Jesus, have mercy on us, for we have failed you. We have failed our spouses. We have failed our children. But this morning we beg for mercy. We beg for healing in our homes. Healing. A healing wife. A wife who needs healing. A husband who needs healing. Children who needs healing. Father, restore us. Father, we pray. And let your will be done in our lives. Oh, how we are so thankful that we can talk to you. That we have a friend that sticketh closer than a brother. That we can pour out our heart's desire. What we may not be able to tell a close friend, we can speak it out to you, and you will not say it to another. But you will hold it in the secret chambers of your soul. And you will not only hear us and understand us and empathize with us, but you will answer, and you'll send answers so that our lives could be different. Our homes could be different. And we can be a better person, more loving, more kind, more tender, more forgiving. Father, we are about to bring this prayer hour to a close. We just want to tell you how much we appreciate you, how much we love you, and how much our desire is to serve you all the days of our lives. Please keep us faithful, for we cannot do it on our own. We are your children and we love you. And all we want to do is to live for you until that day when you will come to rescue us from this wicked world. Father, guide us, we pray. Empower us, we plead. And when you will come, remember us, Daddy. Remember us and save us into your eternal kingdom. For we ask all of these mercies in no other name, but in the precious name of your Son, Jesus Christ, who gave his life to save us, and we thank you. So bless us and keep us, we pray. In Jesus' most holy name. Come on, if you are there and you're listening, shout hallelujah. Wherever you are, just lift up your hands and give him praise. For indeed our God is worthy. Yes, he's worthy to be praised. God bless you, and have yourself a wonderful rest of Tuesday. Thank you.
1: Amen, amen. Thank you so much for praying for us today, Sister Philip, and for being here with us today. Reverend, we've come to the end of our prayer session this morning. Be sure to join us tomorrow, same time at... Join us next week, Tuesday, same time at 10 o'clock, for as we continue with our prayer session. And of course, let's continue to pray for the restoration of the on-air broadcast. We're working on a plan B to get us back up, waiting on the authorities to make the connections for us. And let's pray that that happens speedily so we can be back up on air. Coming up in the next couple of seconds, we'll bring you our illustration program, First and Thought for Today, and Lifeline production.
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On August 11, 1952, a 3-cent stamp was issued commemorating the 25th anniversary of the dedication of the Mount Rushmore National Monument, where the likenesses of four U.S. presidents are carved into South Dakota granite, enshrining those men and their legacies. God did something similar. After he made the world, he established a memorial to creation, Genesis 2. And on the seventh day, God ended his work which he had made. And he rested on the seventh day from all his work which he had made. And God blessed the seventh day and sanctified it, because that in it he had rested from all his work which God created and made. The Sabbath day was given by God to the human family so we'd remember our origins and never forget that God is creator and recreator. Don't forget the Sabbath. Some things are worth remembering. John Bradshaw, It Is Written.

0: And it's now 2.5 minutes after 11 o'clock. Let's take in our verse and thought for today. This morning's verse comes from John 1:12. It says, "But as many as received him, to them gave he power to become the sons of God, even to them that believe on his name." Amen. Again, the verse for today, "But as many as received him, to them gave he power to become the sons of God, even to them that believe on his name." That should make us feel very good today, because as listening right now, we receive Jesus as our Savior, and he has given us power to become sons and daughters. We have that power. And of course, we already believe in his name.
1: Yeah.
0: That's good news today. Today's thought comes from Desire Ages, page 419. It says, "The omnipotent power of the Holy Spirit is the defense of every contrite soul. Not one that in penitence and faith has claimed his protection will Christ permit to pass under the enemy's power. The Savior is by the side of his tempted and tried ones. With him, there can be no such thing as failure, loss, impossibility, or defeat. We can do all things through him who strengthens us. When temptations come, do not wait to adjust all the difficulties, but look to Jesus, your helper." Excellent, excellent encouragement today. This is truth. This is actual truth. Again, it says, "The omnipotent power of the Holy Spirit is the defense of every contrite soul. Not one that in penitence and faith has claimed his protection will Christ permit to pass under the enemy's power. The Savior is by the side of his tempted and tried ones. With him, there can be no such thing as failure, loss, impossibility, or defeat. We can do all things through him who strengthens us. When temptations come, do not wait to adjust all the difficulties, but look to Jesus, your helper." Desire Pages, page 419. This is worthy of recording. In this world right now, we know how tough things are, how tough things can be. Remember that you can turn to Jesus, look to him, go to him. He is your helper and he will help you. The way God measures failure and loss and impossibility is not the same way we measure it. But know that he is comforting. He's able to comfort all of us and to guide us and to protect us and uplift us through every single situation in life. Not one that call on the name of Jesus will suffer loss. Not one. Militant talk here. Up next, Lifeline Production. I'm sorry, number 491. The lines are open now. You can call with your song request. 4521011 is the number to dial. The WhatsApp line is 461-9647.

0: Hi, Bob. Sorry I'm late. Let's eat.
1: Nope. I'm not forgiving you for being late. I don't have to.
0: What?
1: This is the 491st time you've asked me to forgive you, and I don't have to anymore. Why? Because Jesus said that the number of times we have to forgive someone is 70 times 7. That's 490, and this makes 491.
0: You've been keeping records?
1: Ever since you snapped me with a towel in 7th grade gym class.
0: Oh, yeah. I was really sorry I did that.
1: Well, I accepted your apology then.
0: No, you didn't.
1: What?
0: If you forgave me, you wouldn't have held on to it all these years. Jesus was telling us we need to forgive each other a lot. Not just 490 times.
1: But that towel really hurt.
0: I'm very sorry.
1: Oh. Well, I forgive you.
0: Are you counting that as number 492, or did you really forgive me?
1: I get the point. I'm sorry I kept the list.
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And that was Jason Crabb with the song Still Holding On. Right now, the lines are open. You can call or text your song request in. The number is 452-1011. The WhatsApp line is 461-9647. We're now going to take in this one from Vocal Union, Don't Scatter Roses.

Ignatic in this song from Sister Prisca Henry, sending out greetings to her church, the members of the Grizzly Azure Church, her six children, her three loving grandchildren, Michelle, Natalie, and Valdez, all those listening, the staff of Praise FM, and of course for her own listening pleasure. The song she wants to enjoy today is from Kitty Wells, I Need the Prayers of Those I Love to Enjoy. We're now 20 minutes after 11 o'clock. This is Praise FM Radio.

Okay, the vocal band in the song, Yes, I Know. We're now going to take this one from Natalie Grant, Clean. And remember, at 11:45 today, we have the devotional thought, and at 12, the midday news. Harris, Clean.

Thank you for your blessings. Oh, you taught me to wait on you.

And that was Joseph Lawton, the song Why Should I Worry? Another great comforting song. Many times when we face situations in life, we want to see the problem in front of us, another great God behind it, the God who allowed it to take place for His own purposes. And this song is just always a great reminder to me to look to God when we face problems. I hope that it blessed you. I hope that it encouraged you and reassured you in God's might and His love for you. It is now time for our devotional thought today. This morning's thought is entitled, Get Ready! Exclamation mark. The text for today is from Revelation chapter 14, verse 1. It says, And I looked, and behold, a lamb standing on Mount Zion, and with him 144,000, having his Father's name written on their foreheads. The great controversy between good and evil has its origin in the selfishness of a created being who sought to be equal with his creator. He claimed for himself the same worship and sparked a cosmic battle in heaven that he ultimately lost. Now this being called Satan fights to keep deceiving as many as possible, bringing them to ruin and eternal death. God has a people on this earth, a people who accept Him, who acknowledge His rule, and who live in harmony with His laws. Amen. These people are continually attacked by the forces of evil that seek to destroy them. Yet God has always protected His people, claiming them as His own before the whole universe. Scripture says that He has placed His seal upon His people, the seal which is the symbol of His creation, and His covenant with mankind is the observance of the Sabbath as a day of rest and worship to Him. It also says that God has placed His name on their foreheads as a symbol of belonging before the universe. This name denotes the character of God's children in the most difficult hours of this planet's history. To bear His name is to reflect His image and be separated from all iniquity, rejecting all human fables and exalting the great truths and principles of His Word. When all accept human theories instead of the Word of God, His faithful children will remain loyal and pure, reflecting His image in their foreheads. Dear friend, now is the time to prepare for the end of time, accepting the Lord Jesus as your personal Savior and allowing His Holy Spirit to transform your character into His will and image. Do you want to accept Jesus as your God? Accepting Him as your King and God is the beginning of eternal life, the beginning of amazing grace. And that's the devotional thought for today. Get ready. This is a very deep devotional thought today. Very, very deep. There was rebellion in heaven. Michael and his angels fought against the devil and his angels. The devil lost, kicked him out. He came here. Our foreparents, Adam and Eve, joined the rebellion against God's government. And from the time that he made Adam and Eve the first pair, he's been close to us. When Adam and Eve ultimately sinned, joined the rebellion, he made a way of escape. Killed that lamb, foretelling of what he was going to do for us. And ever since then, he has been walking with us step by step, leading us back to a time when we did not. To a time when the world, the universe did not rebel against him. God's word will come to pass. And God has a people on this planet right now in the midst of this very powerful battle, very fierce and intense battle. Supernatural beings enticing people, tempting them to sin against God, disregard His laws, don't listen to Him. Enticing them to do things that's destroying their bodies, destroying their minds. Encouraging people to not follow Jesus. We have a lot of that taking place in this world. The majority of the world, they're following these principles in various forms. So many different religions, all of them fighting against Christ, all of them antagonistic towards Him. But God has a people, small as they may be, on the books 223.6 million.
even less than that in their lifestyles, in their hearts towards him. But still, God has a people. God has someone who loves him. God has people who love him, who choose him, who follow him. They do not love the world above him. When laws stand in opposition towards him, they choose him. God has a people. And although they are part of the fallen race as well, they still strive, they still look to him for light, still look to him for truth, still look to him for strength. They want to be a part of his eternal government, his eternal kingdom. And as his word says, the meek shall inherit the earth, they too will inherit. The question now is asked for you to look and search your life. Have you been living life according to the traditions of mankind? Just following whatever they tell you to do, without any critical thinking as to how does the law of God, how does Jehovah view these things? Are these things in according to his will? And we spoke about yesterday about the seventh-day Sabbath. And this morning we're seeing it. It's a sign, it's a symbol of his creation, of his covenant with mankind. When you keep that day, you keep telling people, yes, I belong to him. I am loyal to him. I'm following his laws. There are other aspects in your life also that have to follow, that need to follow as well. But this is a public declaration to the world, to the universe, to the arch enemy of God, that I am taking his side in this war. I'm standing on his side. If you claim to be a follower of Christ, there are certain things that you have to do. Yes, you've been following him for a couple decades now, doing things, you learned about him, and you know you're walking and doing your thing. But new information has come to you, new light has come to you. You need to take another step. You need to move in a closer direction to his will. Not disregarding your family relationships, your church friends relationship, your standing in the community. But you just got new information, and you have to follow the Lamb wherever it is that he's leading you. Now is the time to prepare for it, the end of time. Now is the time to prepare to accept Jesus, to follow Jesus. Now is the time. We don't know what tomorrow, what next month, what next year is going to bring. What wars are going to come and separate us. We do not know what pandemics are planned. Health crises are planned to separate us. We do not know. So we have today. I pray that you accept Jesus, and not just accept him, but follow him all the way. Not just partially, not in some of the things you know, but all the way. You'll make new friends, you'll have new relationships, you'll keep learning new things. Your perspective will change. So I encourage you today to get ready and to follow Jesus in every truth that he has revealed to you. Not just some of it, all of it. Thank you for listening today. To our devotional thought, be sure to join me tomorrow, same time at 11:45 for another reading. We're now going to listen to the Heralds with the King's Heralds with the song, The Lord is Coming. Are you ready? At 12 today, we have the midday news.

the dead in Christ will rise first. Then we who are alive and remain shall be caught up together with them in the clouds.

0: Pleasant afternoon to you. Welcome to Praise FM's Midday News for today, Tuesday, August 11th, 2026. I'm Karen Perino. Here are the headlines in the local, regional and international news. In local news, government offers 100% waiver as new unit targets outstanding payments. In regional news, Jamaica records 20% decline in murders so far this year. In international news, Ceuta migrant crisis deepens as leader calls for detention center. The details of these stories coming after this.
1: Hello?
2: Hey, Debs. The party on tonight. You coming?
1: No, I can't go. 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
1: 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And I hear too many horror stories about children being left home alone. 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I'm making the right choice. Enjoy yourself at the party, you hear?
3: 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This message is brought to you by UNICEF and this station.

0: Welcome back, and now for the news in detail. St. Lucians with outstanding taxes have an opportunity to wipe away 100% of the interest and penalties attached to their debt as government intensifies efforts to collect millions still owed to the state. Prime Minister Philip JPS says the government's tax amnesty is beginning to produce results, with taxpayers able to benefit from the full waiver once they settle their outstanding liabilities. Now, government plans to take that effort further with the establishment of a dedicated tax amnesty unit aimed at strengthening compliance and improving revenue collection. PS, speaking at Monday's pre-cabinet press briefing, said there is enough outstanding tax revenue to make a meaningful difference to the country's fiscal position, making improved collection a priority. But the tax push is unfolding alongside another financial challenge. Senusha must also strengthen its compliance with international tax requirements to protect the country from the consequences of being blacklisted. Pierre revealed that legislation dealing with international tax matters is expected to go before Parliament at its next sitting as the country works to meet its international obligations. He stressed that Senusha is not currently being blacklisted, but must take specific measures to ensure that does not happen. While pursuing outstanding revenue and tightening compliance, government is also moving to reduce the tax burden on households. Recent changes to the income tax framework have expanded the deductions available to taxpayers, including medical expenses and associated travel. First-time land buyers are also being offered additional relief through a 50% income tax reduction on interest paid on loans used to purchase residential land of up to 22,000 square feet. The measures effectively place government's tax strategy on two tracks, collecting more of what is already owed to the state while providing targeted relief intended to leave more money in the hands of taxpayers. In regional news, Jamaica recorded 333 murders between January 1 and August 8th, a 19.8% decline from the 415 killings recorded during the corresponding period in 2025, according to the latest crime statistics from the Government Constabulary Force, the GCF. The latest figures show that 82 fewer people were killed during the period compared with the same period last year. St. James recorded the highest number of murders, with 41 killings reported through August 8th, up 7, or 20.6% from the 34 recorded during the corresponding period in 2025. St. Andrew's South recorded the second highest number of killings, with 27, although that represented a 46% decline from the 50 killings recorded the same period last year. Several divisions recorded substantial declines. St. Mary's recorded 63.2% decline from 19 murders last year to 7 this year. St. Andrew North recorded 8 murders, down 63.6% from 22. Portland recorded 3 murders, down 62.5% from 8, while Kingston Central recorded 5, a 58.3% decline from 12. St. Andrew's South recorded the largest numerical reduction, with 23 fewer murders than during the same period last year. The JCF recorded 320 shootings incidents between January 1 and August 8, down 101, or 24% from the 421 reported during the corresponding period in 2025. The latest figures shows declines across the major crime categories tracked by the JCF. Rape declined 11% from 246 cases during the first 7 months of 2025 to 219 this year. Robberies fell 22.5% from 440 to 341. Overall, the JCF recorded 1,831 incidents across the major crime categories tracked in its reports, compared with 2,207 during the corresponding period last year. Despite the overall decline in serious crimes, several divisions recorded increases in specific categories, including St. James, where breakings more than doubled from 23 to 49. St. Mary also recorded an 89.5% increase in break-ins from 19 to 36, while Pontin recorded a 27.3% increase from 33 to 42. The figures cover the period from January 1 through August 8 and are based on the JCS latest serious crimes report. In international news, Spain is facing mounting pressure over the migrant crisis in Ceuta after tens of thousands crossed from Morocco last month. The enclave leader is calling for a detention center, while Madrid insists border controls and security measures remain firmly in place. Spanish Foreign Minister José Manuel Albaraz met with Ceuta's leader today, nearly 2 weeks after an unprecedented influx saw around 72,000 migrants cross the border from Morocco on July 30 and 31. Alvarez said the integrity of the Senchen area remained protected in Ceuta and neighboring Melilla. The integrity of the Shechen area is fully guaranteed in Ceuta and Melilla, he said. He also called for greater European support for the two Spanish enclaves, arguing that their particular social and economic circumstances should be taken into account. Spanish government figures indicate that around 70,000 migrants have since returned to Morocco, but thousands remain in Ceuta, including hundreds of unoccupied children who cannot simply be deported. Local authorities say the influx has placed several pressure on the enclave's ability to provide food, water, shelter, and sanitation. Ceuta's population of around 84,000 people has been left grappling with a crisis that has also fueled growing political tensions. Ceuta's conservative popular party leader, Juan Jesus Vivas, has called for the urgent creation of a detention facility for migrants awaiting removal. A space that acts as an intermittent center for foreigners must be set up, where these people can be held and remain confined, Vivas said. He described the situation as unsustainable and said keeping migrants off the streets would allow authorities to process expulsion procedures more quickly. Vivas estimates that between 8,000 and 11,000 migrants remain in the enclave, significantly higher than the central government's estimates of around 2,500. The fate of those remaining has become a political flashpoint between Spain's left-wing central government and regions controlled by the conservative Popular Party and far-right Vox. The regional authorities have resisted taking in additional unoccupied migrant children under existing legal arrangements, adding to tensions over how the crisis should be managed. Thousands of Ceuta's residents protested on Sunday, voicing anger over what they described as an overwhelmed and increasingly insecure territory. The Spanish government says it has responded by increasing police and military deployments in the enclave. Minister for Relations with Spain's regions, Angel Victor Torres, said security personnel had been reinforced, including a 40% increase in civil guard numbers. Torres said reuniting unoccupied children with their families remained the government's priority without referring to possible expulsions. The migrant influx has also triggered diplomatic repercussions beyond Spain. Italy imposed border checks on travelers arriving from Spain following the crisis, prompting Madrid to introduce smaller measures in a tit-for-tat response. Alvarez's visit comes as Spain seeks greater European backing, while Ceuta struggles to cope with the migrants still on its territory. The immediate challenge is balancing border security and immigration enforcement with the legal obligations surrounding unoccupied minors and the humanitarian needs of those who remain. And if this have come to the end of the midday news for today, Tuesday, August 11, 2026, here's a recap of our headlines. In local news, government offers 100% waiver as new unit targets outstanding payments. In regional news, Jamaica records 20% decline in numbers so far this year. In international news, Ceuta migrant crisis deepens as leader calls for detention centers. These news pieces are sourced from SenitaDailyPost.com, CaribbeanNationalWeekly.com and AfricaNews.com. Thank you for joining me today for Praise FM's Midday News. I'm Karen Perino. Remember to share the good news of Jesus Christ today.
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0: It is now 12:18. Let's take a look at our community notice board. This is a free service of Praise FM that lets you know what's happening in your area that is of community interest. The Senator Mission of Seventh-day Adventists and the Women's Ministries Department will be having an End It Now March Against Violence taking place on Saturday, August 22nd. Two communicating locations, two routes, one message, End the Violence. The North will assemble at the VG Playing Field and the South will assemble at the VFO Square. This will run from 10 a.m. to 3 p.m. The Center for Adolescent Renewal and Education will be holding registration for new students for the 2026-2027 school year on Thursday, 13th August from 9 a.m. to 1 p.m. at the following centers: Growell in Grosley, Otsa Center, Ancillary Center, Sufra Center. 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
2: 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Just the time to pause, reflect, and to reconnect with God together. 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Matthew 11:28 says, "Come unto me, all ye that labor and are heavy laden, and I will give you rest."
3: And Jesus said, "I am come that they might have life, and that they might have it more abundantly." 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You will learn about home remedies, how to reverse and prevent these diseases. God said that He wishes above all things that thou mayest prosper and be in health, even as thy soul prospereth.
4: 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And what if I told you that life is still beautiful and we do not have to fall victim to ill societal customs? What if I told you that we can turn the hands of time, just not the hands of the past? We can change the present. We can save the future. What if I told you for that to happen, we can't be untouched, seeing and knowing that our neighbor needs help? What if I told you that we can save our community by reaching out to another brother or sister? 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Mary Phyllis Williams Joseph was born on March 31st, 1935, to the late Lucia and William Willie. Originally from Mont-Didon, she later resided in Grand Rivière, Groseley. She passed away at the OKEU Hospital on August 7th, 2026. She was 91 years old. Sister Williams was the wife of the late Saint-Pierre Joseph, better known as Venta, and the younger sister of the late Gregoriana Nen Morlui and Gertrude Deda Williams of Mont-Didon. She was blessed with 8 children, Sandra Williams and her daughter Rosie Williams, both deceased, Nigel Mervyn Williams, also deceased, and his children, Nigel Shane Williams, Bradley Williams, Kimberly Sashay Slay Williams, Leah Williams, Kellyanne Williams, and Nicole Williams and their families, also his wife, Deborah Williams, Hersha Marie, deceased, and her children, Dexter Marie, also deceased, and Jed Marie and family, Prisca Marlin Williams, deceased, and her children, Ron Broski Williams and family, and Marla Williams and their families, Timothy Willie, deceased, and his children, Carville Willie, Chetty Willie, Imran Willie, and Tessa Willie and their families, Priscilla Alexander Nee Williams and her children, Dr. Shanta Alexander, Chad Alexander, and Snard C.J. Alexander and their families. Also her husband, Cyril Alexander, and families. Pulcheria Teresa Willie and Shadrach Earl Williams and his daughter, Ella Williams, and family. Also left to mourn is her adopted son, Raymond James. Marie Phyllis Williams Joseph, also known as Sister Williams or Miss Phyllis, will also be lovingly remembered by her 21 great-grandchildren and one great-great-grandchild, too numerous to mention by name. Also left to mourn are members of her extended family, including the David and Tony Morlui family, the Smith family, and the Jean-Baptiste family of Mont-Didon, Sylvia Raphael, Tamer Williams, and Priscilla Ruffin. Special thanks are extended to her kind neighbors, Robert, Josephine, and their son, Kurt, who went above and beyond to show love and support to our family. Words cannot adequately express our gratitude. Also left to mourn are her friends from the Castries Seventh-day Adventist Church and her caregivers, especially Miss Margaret and Miss Claudina. The funeral service for the late Mary Phyllis Williams Joseph, also known as Miss Phyllis and Sister Williams, will be held at the Castries Seventh-day Adventist Church on High Street, Castries. The date and time will be provided in a subsequent broadcast. Everyone attending is invited to wear a touch of red in celebration of her life and memory. Her body now rests at Rambali's Funeral Parlor and will be cremated. The family respectfully requests no flowers or wreaths. The family also wishes to mourn in private following the funeral service. We thank everyone for their understanding, prayers, and continued support. May she rest in peace.

I'm taking this birthday greeting going out to Mia from Bogis, coming from your entire Monty family, coming from, especially Sister Valentine, wishing you a happy belated birthday. We know that you celebrated yesterday. So wishing you a happy day. Hope that all went well. And we're praying for your health, your life, your love, that good things will come to you. You are loved and cherished, Mia. Happy, happy birthday to you. Here's a song from Ben Alcide, Happy Birthday. After this, we'll take in our lunchtime melodies.

0: It is now 12:45. It is now time for the latest weather report. We're just listening there to some lunchtime melodies, music there from Ron Woolsey. This is the 12 noon report. Your forecaster today is Emmanuel Descott. Present weather at Uranora Airport is partly cloudy and hazy. Present weather at George Charles Airport is partly cloudy and hazy. Present temperature at Uranora Airport is 31 degrees Celsius or 88 degrees Fahrenheit. Last night's minimum temperature at Uranora Airport was 27 degrees Celsius or 81 degrees Fahrenheit. The wind at Uranora Airport is blowing from the east at 14 miles per hour or 22 kilometers per hour. Relative humidity at Uranora Airport is 75%. Rainfall in the 24-hour period that ended at 8 a.m. today at Uranora Airport, 0.2 of a millimeter of rainfall, and at George Charles Airport, 2.4 millimeters. The sun will set today at 6:28 p.m. and rise tomorrow at 5:50 a.m. In the forecast for St. Lucia, valid for the next 24 hours, winds will be blowing from the east near 14 miles per hour or 22 kilometers per hour. The weather, fair and hazy, becoming cloudy at times with a few showers. Persons with respiratory ailments and dust allergies, you are advised to take the necessary precautions due to reduced air quality. In the marine forecast for seas in a 25-mile or 40-kilometer radius from St. Lucia, tides will catch Chisa Harbour high at 3:27 p.m., low at 8 p.m. Tides of A4 Bay high at 4:34 p.m., low at 9:27 p.m. Seas are slight with waves 2 to 4 feet or 0.6 to 1.2 meters. Small craft operators should exercise caution due to reduced visibility. In the forecast of the Lesser Antilles, partly cloudy to occasionally cloudy and hazy with some light to moderate showers. In the tropical weather outlook, the Atlantic high pressure system will maintain light to moderate easterly winds across the Lesser Antilles during the forecast period. A plume of Saharan dust haze is expected to reduce visibility and air quality over the Lesser Antilles during the next 24 hours. A weak tropical wave in the vicinity of the Lesser Antilles is expected to cause occasional cloudiness with some scattered showers over portions of the region during the forecast period. Another tropical wave located over the central tropical Atlantic is moving westward near 12 miles per hour or 19 kilometers per hour. This wave is likely to encounter a large area of environmental dry air and development is not expected. The wave is expected to affect the region tomorrow. A third tropical wave located over the eastern tropical Atlantic is expected to interact with an area of low pressure. Environmental conditions are forecast to be more conducive for development by midweek, and the tropical depression will likely form during the latter half of this week while the system moves westward to west-northwestward across the central tropical Atlantic. And this has been the latest weather news provided by the Met Office. Your forecaster this afternoon is Emmanuel Descott. To get a repeat of this weather report or for an update on present weather conditions, please visit the St. Lucia weather page. The web address is met.gov.lc. The next weather report can be heard here at Breeze FM Radio at 7:15 a.m.
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0: It's now 9 minutes before 1 o'clock. And one today, part two of Pastor Chad, Pastor Retisma, and Fadia's presentation. Today entitled, By Beholding, We Become Slaves. Not changed, but slaves. By becoming, we become slaves. This is a very appropriate and very relevant presentation that they're making for our time. So much into social media, so much into entertainment media. Jesus encourages us to take a step back and to do the simple things. Read with your eyes, preferably in a book. Oh my. Learning so much about just the simple ways of Jesus. There's this infrared light that flashes from the phone that tracks our screen time, that tracks your eyes, and it's constantly flashing. This infrared light is flashing, flashing, flashing. It's invisible to us, but cameras pick it up. And so while studying the Bible in any medium you get is great, but if you have a book, you don't have that flashing light in your eyes all the time. So read a book. I learned that just this week, and I was like, wow, I didn't know we had this flashing light constantly in our eyes with the phone. Maybe that's why our eyes get so tired after a while watching those devices. So if you can get a hard copy book, by all means, read it, underline, put your notes in the margin, mark it with different highlighters, you know, but get a book when you're reading the Bible. And of course, take some time away from the screens. Go outside, go to the beach, go hiking. Go tend to your animals, start a little kitchen garden in your backyard, you know, do something outside in the sun. Simple ways of Jesus, simple remedies for life to keep you healthier, longer, and away from the attacks of the evil one. We cannot overestimate the simple things such as Jesus has asked us to do and its great impact on our lives. Every day I'm learning something new that just reinforces. Do what Jesus says. I don't need to understand everything. I may not understand all things, but just obeying him at the bat, just whatever he says, just obey him. There's always some great preservation after it. The explanation may come in science. It may come in some study. And long after you've been obedient, you recognize the benefits of being obedient. So again, I want to encourage you. To just be obedient to Jesus. Just be obedient. Saves you a lot of trouble. A lot of harm, a lot of injury. Now the big one, not everybody's going to heaven. This is really going to deconstruct a lot of fallacies, false beliefs, false theories people have. It says, it has been said over and over again, I'm a good person, and as long as I don't break any laws, I'm going to heaven. But that is not what the Bible says in Matthew 7:21. We are told, not everyone who says to me, Lord, Lord, will enter the kingdom of heaven, but only the one who does the will of my Father who is in heaven. You see, it is not about being a good person, but rather loving God and believing in him. The Bible even takes it one step further and says in John 14:15, if you love me, keep my commandments. Jesus said those words. God wants us to not only love and believe in him, but to also obey him by keeping his commandments. There's a beautiful promise in this favorite scripture found in John 3:16. For God so loved the world that he gave his only begotten Son, that whosoever believeth in him shall not perish, but have everlasting life. We need to stop fooling ourselves into thinking we can merely go through life just being a good person and not worrying about salvation, because if we do, we will miss out on eternity with our Lord and Savior. Make no mistake, not everyone is going to heaven. Only those who love and believe in the Lord Jesus and keep his commandments have a ticket to heaven. Jesus is key. He is the way to the Father. He is the way to everlasting life. He is the truth. He is the way. He is the life. He is the light. He is the bread. He is the water. He is the shelter. He is the lamb. He is the everything. Jesus. It is not enough to say, I am not beating up on my wife, I am a good citizen, I'm not cheating anybody, I'm not violent, I keep all the laws, I pay my taxes on time, I return tithe and offerings. And you do not have a relationship with Jesus, you're not covered by his blood, you do not believe in him, you're not serving him, you do not have access to eternal life. Jesus is a ladder, the gateway, the gap that gets us to eternal life. So yes, not everybody's going. That is why this message of the gospel of Christ has to reach every human soul while there is time. Because some people are deluded into thinking, if only I'm a good person, then eternity is open to me. That's another lying deception of the evil one. And all God is trying to do is save you, to get you to love his son. May his blood cover you. May his righteousness be imputed to you. Love the Jesus. Keep his commandments. Obey him. And again, apply this to all areas of your life. Yes, you may be a Christian, but you're not keeping all the commandments, or are you? You're missing one, maybe two, three. You're not really doing all what he's asked of you. Change needs to come. You need to take that next step, brethren. You need to do it. Step out in faith. I want to encourage you to keep doing it. And I know you feel the weight of the statement, you're thinking of the loss, but think of the gain. Don't worry about the loss, think about the gain. If you love me, keep my commandments. Jesus said those very words to a man who was discouraged. And he wanted to encourage him by telling him that. So brethren, today, let us keep the commandments of God. Thank you so much for listening to Praise FM Radio this morning. This day, please join me tomorrow at 9 o'clock for another session. My name is Karen Perino. It has been a pleasure. It has been a joy to be here with you, our online listeners, internet and beyond. Let us keep praying that we get that internet connection done today, because I don't know why it has to take so many days. That we could be back up loudly in Castries. God has done a great thing, but we're missing this little piece to broadcast further. May this message be broadcast further. God's name will be glorified. He can come soon. Until tomorrow, brethren, God bless you all. Be well. Jesus loves you. Jesus loves you so, so very much. We're now about a minute before one. I'm going to start off with this sermon today. And then afterwards, we'll have our regular programming. At 2:30, we have the program Joker's Classics, Astronomy and the Bible. At 3, Pastor Doug Bartlett, Amazing Facts. Today, Days of Destiny, Part 5, talking about resurrection. The children's story is Betrayed. Then the sermon for tonight at 6 o'clock from Daniel Messer. Again, this is part 3. Today's worship him that made. This is based on Revelation 14. So be blessed with the presentation for tonight. And of course, tonight at 7:30, Hope Insight is something missing from your life? Discussion is Sean Brunstra, Paige Parnell, and the others. Of course, the lesson study comes on at 9 o'clock this evening. A repeat from this morning. So be blessed and enjoy the rest of the programming on Praise FM Radio. My name is Kieran Perino. It has been an absolute pleasure today. God bless you all. Jesus loves you. Jesus loves you.
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4: How many of you are here for the first time and we're not at the first session? Wow. Okay, we got a lot of new people in here. It looks like some people lost their seats. Hey, this is how it works in a small room. But praise the Lord, we are all here together. We are one session down and five more to go. And I want to give you a little bit of a clue as to what you just walked into so that you can understand what we have done so far. And we're not going to repeat everything we have done, but praise the Lord, what I can say is almost everything that we are covering here today and tomorrow and Sabbath in this room is on the DVDs that we have available at our booth. Chad has a ministry. I have a ministry. We both have booths down in the exhibit hall. So if you're going to miss one of the sessions, or you missed part one, or you want to share this information, and also, frankly, we're not getting to everything that's on the DVDs as well. So I would insist that you get them for the people that you love who are struggling with media addiction. And our booth is called Belt of Truth Ministries. Belt of Truth Ministries. You'll see the media on the brain material there. So that's the relationship between this seminar and the DVDs is we're covering some of the stuff in the DVDs, but we don't have time to get to it all. By the way, while we're talking about booths, I want to submit to you an awesome replacement for our bad media. I hope that we don't, you know, fear media. I mean, I've got an iPhone in my pocket. That's a powerful tool, right? Media is a tool. And Chad and Fadia Cruiser have produced a documentary series called Scripture Mysteries. And they do other films as well. I'm always talking about Scripture Mysteries because it's such a great evangelistic outreach method. You hand somebody a DVD who may not read a book, and they will come into contact with present truth. So get down to Anchor Point Films booth as well, and be sure to pick up that, even though we're not covering their material today. But I'm just blessed to have Chad join me for the Media on the Brain seminar, which I've been sharing for about the past year and a half. Now, what is coming over the next few days? First of all, we covered part one, TV in your brain. The good news. And Chad gave you some good news about how the Bible can bring a positive effect to your mind. We also talked about what TV is doing to our brains. It's mostly not good when it comes to this theatrical entertainment. But right now we're going to do Meet the High Priests of a New Religion. We're going to look at how media control and manipulation is taking place in our society today. This afternoon, after lunch, for session three, we're going to be looking at the topic of music. This is a hard one to talk about for me personally. You'll hear my personal testimony on music, a very brief, just 2-minute blip on some of my background in that personally, and some stories about Chad and I growing up together outside of the church. We both came into the church later in life, and we're going to talk about this very, very important issue of music this afternoon. Immediately after that, Addicted and Immersed. We're going to be talking about the brain and addictions and how addictions work in the brain, and specifically we're going to take on one important media addiction out there, and that's video gaming. If you missed the first session, we pointed out how video gaming is an official addiction now in the psychiatry community. And so come for the afternoon session to gain a little bit more of an understanding about why you can't help but do that thing you do, whatever it is. Part five tomorrow, the end of boredom. We're going to talk about more about the brain, the pleasure receptors of the brain, how we have gotten an imbalance in our brains in regards to the pleasures of this world. And then on Sabbath, do not miss this one. Oh, it's a small room, but we'll see if you can get there early for that one. Preparing the brain for the final controversy. We're in a conference right now where we're looking at the topic of the great controversy, and a lot of it takes place right here. The issues in my own soul, in my own life, the frontal lobe, which we talked about last session, that pesky limbic system, which we talked about last session, about how it brings us into more temptation, more sin, and how can we overcome? And Chad's going to bring some powerful information from that. And we're doing it sort of a tag team thing all the way through. Chad, did I leave anything out on the matters of business there? No? All right. Well, we can begin. Oh, there, by the way, the DVD set for the Media on the Brain, and we can hit the recorder at this point because we're gonna get started. The Media on the Brain DVD set, of course, is available. If you're listening to this on the audio, you'll want to go to beltoftruthministries.com and you can access it there. For the folks here at GYC, we do have a booth again if you just walked in, and you can pick up the DVDs there to get the rest of the material that we are not covering here today. So let's begin with a clip, and I wanted to show this to you last time. We ran out of time, but this still very much relates to the topic of TV and your brain. And so this is Dr. Dimitri Christakis. Before I hit play, I want to begin us with a word of prayer as we have our session. Let's bow our heads. Father in heaven, we thank you again for this privilege of being together to hear from you. Lord, I pray that you would set aside all of our own preferences and opinions about things, and set your speakers aside that we might not be a stumbling block. But Lord, may your voice be heard. We just pray that people would be able to hear you and make decisions in these last days. In Jesus' name, amen. Dr. Dimitri Christakis, a research scientist at Seattle Children's Hospital, will share with you some things.
5: I am a pediatrician, a researcher, and a parent. And I became those things in that order. And the reason the sequencing is important is because even though I was a doctor who took care of children for a while, and I was a researcher who studied ways to keep them healthy, it wasn't until I became a parent that I got interested in, some might even say obsessed with, early learning. Now, why do these early experiences matter? The typical newborn brain is 333 grams. And in the first 2 years of life, it actually triples in size. It's an extraordinary period of brain growth, unparalleled over the life course. And you can see that here. Here is both brain growth over the lifespan. And you can see how steep the rise is early on. And it continues to grow until about age 20. And I'll let you guys in the audience find yourselves over on the right there and see why you had such a hard time finding your car keys this morning. Now, we know from decades of research that too little stimulation early on is bad for brain development. I show you here two PET scans. Now, PET scans are measures of brain function. The brighter colors show more brain activity. And on the left is a PET scan of a normal kindergartner. And on the right is a PET scan of a child who was raised in a horribly neglected environment. This is actually a PET scan from a child who was raised in a Romanian orphanage and was profoundly neglected early in life. And you'll notice that there are areas of his brain that show no activity at all. It didn't develop as a result of too little stimulation. Now, this is a horrific example of too little stimulation and the untoward consequences of it. But the question we've had in our lab for some time is, what about too much? Is it actually possible to overstimulate the developing brain, or more appropriately, to inappropriately stimulate the developing brain in ways that are actually not beneficial but harmful? And this is important because we're technologizing childhood today in a way that's unprecedented. In 1970, the average age at which children began to watch television regularly was 4 years, like this cute little girl here. And today, based on research that we've done, it's 4 months. It's not just how early they watch, but how much they watch. The typical child before the age of 5 is watching about 4.5 hours of TV a day. That represents as much as 40% of their waking hours. Which brings us to Baby Einstein. Now, many of you probably have not seen Baby Einstein, but I will show you a random 20-second clip from Baby Einstein Day on the Farm, and here it is.

on. In that 20-second clip, there were 7 scene changes, about 1 every 3 seconds. It's about the most exhausting day on the farm since John Steinbeck's Grapes of Wrath. And of course, it's nothing like being on a real farm, right? Adults watching this find it discombobulating because your mind is trying to make a coherent narrative out of this. And there is no coherent narrative. It jumps all over the place. But babies aren't trying to make a coherent narrative out of it. They're not capable of doing that. It's all of that screen change, all of that stimulation that's keeping them actually engaged in the screen. So we've had for a while what we call the overstimulation hypothesis, which is that prolonged exposure to this rapid image change during this critical window of brain development would precondition the mind to expect high levels of input, and that would lead to inattention in later life. So you watch enough Baby Einstein Day on the Farm as a baby, and when you go to a farm as a school-aged child, it's boring. It's too slow. How come there's no sheep suddenly popping into my face? How come there's no marionette going back and forth? Why do I have to walk from here to there? That's the general idea, that you're conditioning the mind to that reality, which doesn't actually exist. And we tested this some years ago, and what we found was that the more television children watch before age 3, the more likely they were to actually have attentional problems at school age. Specifically, for each hour that they watched before the age of 3, their chances of having attentional problems was increased by about 10%. So a child who watched 2 hours of TV a day before the age of 3 would be 20% more likely to have attention problems compared to a child who watched none. Now, what else did we find? We found that the more cognitive stimulation children received, and we measured cognitive stimulation in terms of how often parents read to their child, how often they took them to the museum, how often they sang to them, we found that cognitive stimulation reduced the chances of attentional problems later in life. In fact, each hour of cognitive stimulation reduced them by about 30%. So if you will, these are two sides of the same coin. There are certain things that we can do early on in our children's lives that enhance their ability to pay attention, and certain things that we can do early on that actually impede them. Now, if our hypothesis was right, that it's based on the pacing of the programs, and you might imagine that what children watch actually is important. And so content would be key. And I'll give you 2 examples of content to illustrate that point. The first is the Powerpuff Girls movie, the right mix of sugar and spice for a satisfying rush. I don't know how many of you have seen that, but here's a scene from that.

0: Okay, so that was, again, you can see a lot of rapid sequencing. In fact, this was the first movie that was ever rated PG for non-stop frenetic animated action. I'm not making it up, that's the back of the box there. Now, I want to contrast that with something that I'm sure you're all very familiar with. Really needs no introduction, but this is a clip from Mr. Rogers for you to watch.
1: Hi, Art.
2: Oh, hi, Grant. I'm fine. How are you?
1: Good, thanks. I brought my television neighbor to see what a restaurant was like.
2: Oh, I'm so glad. Can I show you a table?
1: Certainly.
2: I'm awfully busy today. One of the waitresses is ill.
1: I see.
2: So I'm sort of doing double duty. How about this?
1: This is fine. Thank
2: Grant,
1: you very much.
2: Sit down and I'll be...
3: Chad, I'm buying a Mac. We were just talking about this right before the presentation. Chad said, have you thought about buying a Mac? And I said, well, you know, they're kind of expensive. And he said, you know, when I did my evangelistic meetings with my old PC, that thing would shut down about half of the time on me. And I said, you know what? Sometimes my laptop heats up and it shuts itself down. And that's exactly what just happened. So, but I believe that the Lord knows these things will happen. And the I'll tell you about the rest of the clip was simply this. He shows that Mr. Rogers was actually slower paced than reality. It does not condition your mind to expect such high levels of input like Baby Einstein and these other children's programs of today. But I also wanted to say something. The average age in here is not 3. So, and most of you are probably not parents of little children. There's a lot of youth in here, and you're wondering, well, what effect does this stuff have upon me, upon my mind and my brain? And if you missed the first session, then you missed all that. We talked about that. But whatever affects a small child's brain will also affect an adult brain, a teenage brain, and any aged brain. And the reason is the what they call it brain plasticity. The brain is always changing, always altering its circuitry in response to new stimuli, new environments, new choices you make, the amount of sleep you get, your diet. All of these things affect the brain until the day we die. The brain is always in a state of flux and always changing. And so what's harmful for a small child is also going to be harmful for us, or what's good for us small child will also be good for our brains as well. So those are some of the points I want to bring in that Dr. Christakis he's not speaking to at a youth conference. He's speaking to about children. But another thing too on Christakis' material, what he discovered later on in his research is they put a little mouse lab, a little a laboratory where they had mice exposed to a lot of media-like things, like flashing lights and lots of, you know, exciting music. And basically what they found was the more stimulation that mice were exposed to, the higher risks they took. And also, they found that these mice were not learners. They would put a novel object out there, and then an object that they had been used to for a time, so a new object and an old object, and they wouldn't go to the new object and learn about it and explore it like the normal mice would. So there's pretty interesting research coming out of Dr. Dimitri Christakis's material. So just... take it for what it's worth from the scientific point of view. We're here to talk about spiritual things, and so I want to give Chad a minute to just talk about some things on that.
4: Things that's absolutely interesting about the brain. One of the things we talked about, for those of you who missed the last seminar, we talked about, part of it was about mirror neurons. Mirror neurons, when you watch something, meaning they discovered through these macaque monkeys in Parma, Italy, that when a monkey watches the scientist take a peanut and put the peanut in its mouth, the brain of the macaque monkey responds in a similar fashion as if the monkey were the one actually doing the work of putting the monkey in its mouth. So our brain, what did I say? They don't put monkeys in their mouth. Maybe some do, but hopefully most of them don't do that, right? But nevertheless, so you get the idea. Then, and I figured just from my own study of the Bible and from Spirit of Prophecy and History that I'll bet if you read something, if you read about a particular action, your mirror neurons would fire in a similar fashion just by the fact that you're imagining it through your imagination, through your reading. And they did do a study on that in UCLA. way. They did a study, and what they discovered was, is that when you are reading a text, that the text that you're reading about, if you're reading about a specific action that somebody is doing within the text, that your brain responds as if you were actually doing the action that you're reading about. Now, think about that for a moment with me. So they said this seemed to promote different things within your psyche. They said it seemed to promote empathy, meaning you begin to empathize with the person or the individuals or the people that you're reading about, and it begins to change you. Now, think about this. Now, we already know that by beholding, we become changed. It's a biblical principle that we find in 2 Corinthians 3:17 and 18 that tells us that by looking at the glory of God, we're changed into that image. And so, think about this. Now, we know that, okay, yes, we can be distorted through the things that we watch. If we're watching evil, those things, you say, well, I watch murder in a movie. That doesn't make me a murderer. No, it doesn't necessarily mean that you've murdered someone, but your brain is going through the actions as if those things. And that's why, like Scott said, it doesn't take a morally upstanding Seventh-day Adventist and make them a murderer. But what it does do is it makes a morally upstanding Adventist a little bit less moral and upstanding. Does that make sense? So it just drops the level. And it takes someone who comes from a broken home or a bad background or a not stable mental frame. It brings them to, they may already be unstable, and so it puts them over the edge. So it's all relative where it brings us to. Oh, it doesn't affect me. I'm not going to become some kind of, you know, serial killer. Probably not. But the fact is, it still affects you negatively. But that's the negative. The positive is the things that you read, the things that you take time to think about will actually change your character. It actually changes you. And this is a part of what we know as neuroplasticity. They did studies in the country of, in Great Britain, in the city of London. And what they discovered was, because historically they believed that you were unchangeable, that your brain could not be changed, that what you were is the taste that you have, that's just what you are, and there's no changing that. And one of the several discoveries, one of which was in London cab drivers, what they discovered was very fascinating. They took London cab drivers, and the streets of London are very different than a city like, say, New York City. New York City, the streets are parallel and perpendicular. In London, though, on the other hand, we have streets that are just kind of curvy, not a lot of rhyme or reason. So the London cabbies actually have to take a test to prove that they can navigate the road system there in London. And what they discovered is that they went and they did a brain scan, probably, just some form of scan upon the brain, and like a PET scan. And what they discovered was very fascinating. Part of the brain that has to do with memory is called the hippocampus. Now, the hippocampus, the left side has to do with your linguistic ability. The right side has to do with your spatial ability. Now, that's kind of a simplification of it, but those are parts of what the hippocampus has to do with in your memory system. Now, what they discovered is that the right hippocampus of these London cab drivers was physically larger than other people in London. Now, we could account for that by one of two different things. Either these men were born destined to become cab drivers in London, or what they thought about changed the physical structure of the brain. Which one of the two do you think it is? Obviously, it's the second one. And the fact is, your brain is changed by the things you choose to think about. And so you are changed by what you behold. If you behold the world, you become like the world. If you behold Christ in the Word of God, you become like Christ. Is that good news? Yes or no? It's good or bad, depending on what we look at, right? And so it's up to you. Where will you allow your eyes to go? Where will you allow your mind to go? And what things will you allow your mind to dwell on? That's the real question. That's the issue for us. And so I want to let you know, you can be changed. Even if you are born with certain tendencies, God can change you. God has made the human brain with the ability for what we call plasticity. The human brain can be changed. It can be transformed. You are not stuck. Several other studies have proved this. Now, one of the studies they did that I found very fascinating was that in the country of Spain, in Spain, they did a study with blind teachers, teachers of the blind. And what they discovered was that these teachers of the blind, they could see. But what they did is they covered their eyes, not just like this, because right now I can tell there's something shining in my face. But if I move here, I can tell it's darker, even though my eyes were closed all along. But what they did is they covered their eyes so densely that no light could penetrate to their retina, making it back to the occipital lobe, the rear portion of the brain. And what they discovered is that within just 2 days, that these individuals, that they could be, it began to change within their brain, that they began to have a heightened sense of hearing. And so they could begin to distinguish different motorcycle brands from each other. But it went even further than that, that the occipital lobe, which is the rear portion of the brain, which typically has to do with your visual input, ocular, the things that you see, they discovered that within just 2 days, as they scanned the brain of these teachers who were blindfolded, they were seeing teachers who were blindfolded, so they couldn't see. Within just 2 days, that part of the brain began to register their sense of touch, their tactile sense, and also their sense of hearing. The portion of the brain that historically was thought to be just for vision began to sense touch, and it began to sense their, the things that they could hear. So the point is, the brain, even if it tends to do certain things, can be changed if certain stimuli is changed. So if we begin to stop beholding the darkness and we replace it with light, the brain will actually be changed through that process. Are we ready for? Okay, praise the Lord. Are you?
3: Sit off. Well, that was all follow-up from part one. We've got to get into this. We're going to be moving quickly, and I hope that you appreciate that, and we will get through as much of this information as we can in the time allotted. But I do want to say again for the audio, I want folks to know that everything we're covering here with the slides, with the media on the brain material is on the DVDs, and we won't be able to get to it all. A lot of it's on there that we're not touching, but we're hitting some of the high points. And the session we're covering now is called Meet the High Priests of a New Religion. We're talking about not just the influence on the circuitry of the brain, but how media control minds, worldviews, values. And I want to begin with a quotation, a scripture verse that has meant a lot to me as a teacher. I mentioned last time I teach Bible at Great Lakes Adventist Academy. And as a teacher, I really love the quotation, students should be thinkers, not mere reflectors of other men's thoughts. Do you know that quotation? And you know what the spirit behind that quotation is? It's Colossians 2:8. See to it that no one takes you captive through hollow and deceptive philosophy. As human beings, God has given us a freedom of our minds, a freedom of choice, of the will. And God does not want His children, His beloved free beings, to be controlled by another. That we should not be taken captive through the deceptive philosophy, the hollow worldview that is out there in our world today. Here's the opposite of that. This is from 2 Corinthians 10:5. It says, take every thought captive. Do you see how these two are contrasting? If we are in control as led by the Holy Spirit, the fruit of the Spirit is self-control, we are able to take every thought captive and make it obedient to Jesus Christ, because our brain is on, our frontal lobe is active. We have the reasoning powers that God has given us. And as led by Him, in submission to Him, we can take every thought captive. And we can truly have free minds, not controlled by another man. But the opposite is true, Colossians 2:8. That there are agendas out there, this probably comes as no surprise to you, that don't have our best interest at heart, that don't have the interest of Jesus Christ and the truth of the gospel in mind, but a hollow and deceptive philosophy that is seeking to take us captive. That's what we're talking about this morning. I want to begin with a historical figure. I used to teach history, so I love history. Now, if that just put half of you to sleep in like a nanosecond, you're going to find this guy interesting. His name is Edward Bernays. How many of you have heard of Edward Bernays before? I've got a couple. All right. Edward Bernays, of course, is the founder of modern public relations. He's the founder of modern advertising. So you can blame him. He's the guy that started it all. And in back in the 1920s, this was when popular culture was really emerging in America. And the advertising movement was just going on fire in the 1920s. Now, of course, we've eclipsed that, you know, astronomically now. But he was one of the big minds in that initial movement. He had a tremendous influence in his day. For example, he worked for the U.S. government in propaganda for World War I. And then after that, the corporations approached him and said, we know that you know how to sway the minds of the masses, Mr. Bernays. Can you please come and work for us and advertise for us? One of those companies was a cigarette corporation. So they came to Edward Bernays and they said, "Mr. Bernays, we have a problem. Women won't smoke in America. And that's half of our potential client base, our sales. And how can you get women to smoke in America? They just won't do it. It's not ladylike in our culture 100 years ago." He says, He's the nephew of Sigmund Freud. He knows how the mind works. He knows how the mass mind works. And so he says, "All right, what I'm going to do is," he hired the suffragettes. Now, do you know your American history? Who are the suffragettes? Women's right to vote. And these ladies were very popular. They were looked up to by the women of America. They were marching for the women's right to vote. 19th Amendment. And Bernays hired them and he had them hide a cigarette in the cuff of their blouse. He said, "All right, ladies, here's what I want you to do. When you get to the climax of that parade and all the media are watching and people are ready to just cheer you on, take that cigarette out of the cuff of your blouse, light it, smoke it, and lift it up in the air like this, and you shout in unison, 'Torches of freedom! Torches of freedom!'" What does this look like? I'm standing with a torch in my hand above my head. It looks like the Statue of Liberty, doesn't it? So in the mass mind now, women smoking is associated with a true American ideal of liberty, with these popular celebrity women and a popular cause of women's right to vote. And it was brilliant. Women started smoking in America because of Edward Bernays' genius. You might say that's evil genius, but it's genius nonetheless. And in understanding how that kind of thing works is fundamental to understanding the advertising culture of today. But I want to talk again about the 1920s. Here's a quotation from Bernays. This goes back almost 100 years. Listen to the kind of control they had. "If we understand the mechanism and motives of the group mind," he says, "is it not possible to control and regiment the masses according to our will without their knowing about it?" That's chilling, isn't it? He goes on and says, "The conscious and intelligent manipulation of the organized habits and opinions of the masses is an important element in democratic society." Now, that doesn't sound very democratic to me, to have people manipulating our habits and opinions consciously and intelligently. But he believed that's important. In a free society, somebody's got to control the people. You don't have a tyranny. You don't have a dictatorship controlling the people. So we, the media elite, will manipulate their habits and opinions. And we're going to do it intelligently. Listen to this then. He says, "Those who manipulate this unseen

0: largely by men we have never heard of. This is from his book, Propaganda, page 37. The other one, page 71. And here you have it, admitting it. Back in the day, I guess maybe they were more honest about what they were doing. But one more quotation about the amount of power that he said they had. In almost every act of our daily lives, whether in the sphere of politics or business, in our social conduct or our ethical thinking, we are dominated by the relatively small number of persons who understand the mental processes and social patterns of the masses. It is they who pull the wires which control the public mind. Now, when I studied this out as an unconverted person, as a teacher of political science and government, I would share these things with my students and say, look, we need to talk more than just about political freedom. What are you doing to make sure that you are free? That wasn't even a religious message for me at the time. How much more when we know that God has given us individuality and dignity and humanity, and he doesn't want any man to take that from us. How much more important is this message now that I understand it in a spiritual sense? Now, I want to share with you, if you heard, we're here for the last session. We love media. We think media is a great thing. I have on the screen a picture of an iPod, and actually, I got a new device here. This is obviously an iPhone. Many of you have one of those. I held out for a while, and finally, I said, you know what? This is going to be a valuable tool. And so I'm now a user of an iPhone. And this is a fabulous device. I've got the Bible on here. I listen to it on audio as I'm going about my business, exercising. I've got Spirit of Prophecy books. Listen to things cover to cover. It used to just be the iPod. And one day, I was listening to my iPod. And I was listening to a book called Mind, Character, and Personality. Anybody read that book? That's a good one. Mind, Character, and Personality. And I came across a quotation as I was listening to it. And I had to pause and rewind it and listen to it again. It really struck me. And I was wondering about it. Like, how is this quotation true? Here's the quotation. It's also from Signs of the Times, November 4, 1884. Through the channel of, what's that next word? Mesmerism. Now, what's that? That's hypnotism, okay? So through the channel of mesmerism or hypnotism, Satan comes more directly to the people of this generation and works with that power, which is to characterize his efforts near the close of probation. Now, who is using hypnotism? Satan. Now, that made me wonder, how is hypnotism one of Satan's methods? Why don't we use hypnotism in an evangelistic series to brainwash everybody into believing in the three angels' messages? Why don't we do that? It takes away freedom, right? It subverts their reason, and it's not going to convert, it's going to manipulate. And so that sort of level of control is in Satan's tool bag, not God's. So Satan uses hypnotic devices, and it also says near the close of probation. Now, when is that? That's right now. Does this puzzle anybody else? I was puzzled by this. How is Satan using hypnotism near the close of probation right now? I don't even know anybody that goes to a hypnotist. And I don't know anybody who knows anybody who goes to it. Maybe you know somebody, but rarely do I even meet somebody who's like, yeah, my brother-in-law goes to a hypnotist every week. It's just not that common today. But I believe this is an inspired quotation. This is prophetic about today. In 2014, Satan is using hypnotism. How is the question? It's not the traditional method. It is something else entirely. And Chad will explain that.
1: So how are people hypnotized? Actually, self-hypnosis. How does this actually happen? So this is a very interesting thing to note here. Notice this is taken from the use of light and sound technology with hypnosis. So notice what it says here. Light and sound do the work for deep relaxation in a fraction of time of traditional methods by using specific frequencies of audio and visual input. So two things that you can use to hypnotize people are light and sound. Those two things mixed together, right frequencies, can cause hypnotism or a hypnotized state in an individual. So let's look into this a little bit more. So this is what happens, right? You say, no, that's not what happens, right? That's a little bit, you know, some graphic here. Yeah, right. Now think about this for a moment with me. When you watch television or when you watch, have you ever driven by somebody's house or you're driving through a neighborhood at night and you look inside and for some reason the TV creates this blue glow in the house? Have you noticed that? And what do you notice taking place in that house beside there being a blue glow? It flashes. Or if you're in a house with somebody and they're watching TV and if you could just drag yourself for a moment to turn away from the television and you look at the human next to you, one of the things you'll see on their face is constant flashing light.

0: It's an input of flashing light and sound. And these two things together bring your brain. We're going to talk about what happens in the brain when you do this. Kind of an interesting thing. Now, the brain has different waves ranging from, you know, these delta waves, theta waves, alpha waves, and beta waves. Now, interestingly enough, what do these things do? Beta waves are critical thinking waves. When you're actually contemplating, when you're thinking, it's like your moral filter is there. You have self-control. When you have critical thinking, at least you hopefully can move toward the direction of self-control. So this is what you have during this time period, but notice what you have when you're in alpha. Alpha waves are like new age meditation. Even witches understand this. They talk about that. They understand that. They say their goal, a witch, is to get people into the state of alpha. So that is where you are in a slight hypnotized, suggestive state. And so that's like new age meditation. You're highly suggestible. It's dreamy. It's hypnotic, as if you're not truly in a truly contemplating at that point. Now, I know there's something called contemplative prayer. But the fact is, during contemplative prayer, you neither contemplate nor do you pray. It's actually shutting your brain down into a form of self-hypnosis. When I say contemplation, I'm not talking about Eastern contemplation or this new stuff that's coming into the church. I'm talking about true contemplating, thinking things through, not shutting your mind down. And so, but what happens is while you're watching television, you're actually slipping into these alpha states. That's especially, specifically, when you're having these constant scene changes, not probably happening much at all when you're watching, what was his name? Mr. Rogers, right? I mean, it's hard to pay attention because you actually have to think during that. Psychophysiologist Thomas Mulholland found that after just 30 seconds of watching television, the brain begins to produce alpha waves, which indicates torpid, almost comatose states, rates of activity. Alpha brain waves are associated with unfocused, overly receptive states of consciousness. I should note that the goal of hypnotists is to induce slow brain waves. Alpha waves are present during the light hypnotic state used by hypnotherapists for suggestion therapy. Viewers automatically enter a trance state while watching television. Interesting. Right? And so that's one of the reasons why the less the better. We're not saying you can never, ever, ever watch anything on television, but if you live off of television, you are living typically with most television, you're living in basically a state where your frontal lobe is not engaged. The spiritual portion of your brain is not engaged. So largely, you want to watch less and less in general. Now, Scott's going to come up and tell us another thing about a historical figure here.
1: The guy in the middle of the screen's name is Ernest Dichter. He was probably the second most important in the history of advertising, next to Edward Bernays himself. And he founded an institute in the post-World War II era called the Institute for Motivational Research. He's the guy that coined the term focus groups, and he's very, very fundamental, instrumental in the advertising culture of today. And in his institute, they had a very interesting thing that was leaked out of this institute a number of decades ago, and it was a document that they used for prospective students who were going to come and learn from the media masters how to advertise, how to manipulate the masses. And this document reads very interesting along these lines of what Chad was talking about. Read the following. It says the course that they would teach you on how to advertise is an adventure into mental frontiers that challenge even the most stalwart individual. You'll learn how to slow thought waves and enter the alpha. So they've known this for decades, how to slow thought waves and enter the alpha. He goes, and other waves of the mind too. Techniques that will put your newly acquired secret knowledge to work for you. Initiation into the psychological concepts and manipulative stratagems of this art course often come as a shock to those naive individuals. 36% of all previous candidates dropped out and discussed within the first 3 days. So they're warning folks, look, you're going to learn how to manipulate people. If you're squeamish about that, don't apply. Squeamish types of individuals aren't suited for the psychological demands of this fast-paced, secretive business. So I appreciate the honesty when you read something like that. We are really trying to manipulate brainwave activity and our advertising in the Madison Avenue elite. Now, it's not just that. When you look at a more modern example, as in the Youth Culture 101, Walt Mueller quotes a advertising executive saying the following, "We've taken a page from Satan's book. Find a point of weakness and lust in every man, woman, and child and target that weakness to make them want to buy the product. Isn't that something? Now, if I had time, I would share with you this next clip, because it's not just the advertisers. What's happening in Hollywood is something very, very similar. This is a clip by a professional hypnotist. His name is Mark J. Ryan. And this whole clip is on the DVDs. For the sake of time, I'll just describe some of the things that he brings out in the clip. What he says is, first of all, he does not watch, now he's not a Christian, but he does not watch any television at all anymore, because he knows what the advertisers are doing. And they're advertising to you constantly, not just during the ads. He says he doesn't watch it because he says it gets in there and I'm even aware of what's happening. How much more for people who aren't aware of what's happening to them? Then he goes on, he talks about this film, Inception. And this film in particular was especially interesting for him to post this video on YouTube. As a professional hypnotist, he analyzes this particular film. He explains how this film actually took the viewer through a deep hypnotic experience, and how hundreds of methods of hypnotism, other methods of programming were used to manipulate and influence the mind of the viewers of this film. But what's especially interesting to me is not just that this film did that. That's probably no surprise. Those of you who have seen it are aware of what that film is. It's kind of out there, and you probably figured it was kind of like, woo, with your brain. But what's interesting is that he says all Hollywood studios are using hypnotic methods in the making of their films. So here we're talking about more than just what Chad talked about with the flashing of the screen. Every 3 seconds in theatrical entertainment, that screen is flashing with a new frame of reference change, and that does lull the mind down into an alpha trance. But what Mark J. Ryan brings out is they are using more deep scientific methods of hypnotism than just the mere flashing of the screen, which could just be accidental. There's a lot of stimulation happening. Keep your attention. But he says, no, they are trying to get in there. He believes that this is good because he's a hypnotist. He's like, it's so wonderful. They planted such wonderful things within you in this movie that are going to germinate in your life. And I'm going, what? They planted things? What are you talking about? I'm not sure I know or trust these people who are making these films, and they're not the enemy. Our battle is not against flesh and blood. We don't want to try and stir up some sort of culture war against Hollywood, but we don't necessarily need to subject ourselves to it either. So he says all Hollywood studios are using deep hypnotic methods, more so than just the screen flashing, alpha wave inducing stimulation. We're talking about very, very significant methods of hypnosis that are being used. So pretty interesting testimony from Mark J. Ryan that Hollywood is doing it as well, not just the advertisers. Now, I'm going to tell you about another historical figure, Chad said. So here's the guy. This is Bertrand Russell. How many of you have heard of Bertrand Russell? He's a little more widely known. There's a few hands. He was a aristocratic philosopher in Great Britain, very elite guy. He's also coming from not a religious point of view. But he writes the following. Actually, before I give you this quotation, I'm a teacher, and I love the concept of minds acquiring knowledge through rigorous study and through individual thinking and critical thinking. What's interesting is his comments on education are absolutely contrary to what you'll read in the book Education. It's not children should be taught to be thinkers. What he talks about with regards to education is he says, in a scientific dictatorship, not like the communists where control is from the top down, but in a socially engineered society, he calls it a scientific dictatorship, there will come a point where the children are raised in state education from the time they're in the cradle right on up through adulthood. And he said the education system will be able to get them to the point, the governmental system will be able to get them to the point where they will not be capable of thinking. We could tell them that snow is black and they would believe it. He says, well, the methods will be used like that of the Jesuits. He says methods will be used to make it so that it will be impossible for these youth to be able to, for the masses to be able to rebel against, against the aristocratic elite. It's just an interesting social, experiment that he described there. He also said that through diet and injections and injunctions, we can produce the sort of character in the young that is desirable to the elite. Now, he went on and on about education. Why am I telling you about education? Because as I was reading through his words on that, I was thinking, man, that must be like the number one propaganda mechanism in human society is the education system. But then he said this, it floored me. He says, perhaps the most important of all the modern agents of propaganda is the what? The cinema. Now, time out. This was about 50 years ago. I would put the music industry right next to that today. Now, you come to part four, or part three, after lunch, and you'll see why. Don't just take my word for that. We're going to see how music influences. But right now, we're on Hollywood. He says the most important agent of propaganda is the cinema, leading to almost worldwide uniformity. The great majority of young people in almost all civilized countries derive their ideas of love, of honor, of the way to make money, and of the importance of good clothes from the evening spent in seeing what Hollywood thinks good for them. Brothers and sisters, has anything changed? That's exactly how it is today, isn't it? Why do we all talk alike, look alike, laugh at the same kind of jokes, act the same way? It's because we've been programmed. We've received a program that we are carrying out. And he said that's exactly what's happening in Hollywood. From a social critic standpoint, from a social engineer standpoint, Bertrand Russell, not from a religious standpoint, is saying this is what's happening. And he doesn't decry it. He thinks that this is okay. He says this then, I doubt whether all the churches and schools combined have as much influence as the cinema on the opinions of the young. And then he says this, the producers of Hollywood are the high priests of a new religion. And this is why the name of this session is Meet the High Priests of a New Religion. I want especially young people, because I know that the young people in this room value their individual free thoughts, because God has given you that. God has given you that privilege to be a human being with freedom. And here we have a different worldview. The high priests of a new religion, not God's religion. The high priests of a new religion, the Hollywood producers, seeking to influence us. Now, I want to say again, because there are so many things out there on media that are like, we need to change all the laws and we need to get shut these people down. And that's not what this is about at all. Please don't think this is some sort of war on Hollywood and everybody out there is of the devil. No, this is not meant to stir something up like that. But what it is meant to do is help us be warned so that we don't need to take part in it. So I'm going to introduce to you some of the high priests of a new religion. And again, our battle is not against flesh and blood. Our battle is against the principalities and powers of darkness, Satan and his minions. So these human beings that I'm going to quote are not the enemy, okay? They are children of God. They are victims of this whole system. And so don't get all mad at them, but I do want you to be warned. I want to share some things with you from some of these Hollywood filmmakers. Now, before I do that, I want to finish Bertrand Russell's quote, actually, because this is fascinating. He says, the result of this Hollywood control system, those are my words, he says, the result is that any defects in the status quo become known only to those who are willing to spend their leisure time otherwise than in amusement. These, of course, are a small minority. Basically, almost everybody spends most of their leisure time in amusement, in entertainment. And these folks are at most times negligible. But he says there's, however, this certain instability about the whole system. In the event of an unsuccessful war, it might break down, and the population, which had grown accustomed to amusements, might be driven by boredom into serious thought. And what a scary thought, right? I mean, this has been the case for millennia. The Roman Empire sought to quell the masses and keep them in their place by giving them bread and circuses, yes, bread and circuses. And so the entertainment, feed them, get them, keep the people happy and keep them distracted so that they won't contemplate the more serious matters of life. And for us, those serious matters are not social and political so much as they are our spiritual walk and winning the lost. But the quote still is very, very instructive. Speaking of instructive quotes, Joseph Stalin once stated, "If I could control the medium of the American motion picture, I would need nothing else to convert the entire world to communism." That's the power of this medium. It's absolutely powerful. Now, the high priests of a new religion. One of their names is Paul Schrader. He's a screenwriter. He said the following. We Hollywood screenwriters, are there to thumb our nose at your values. We don't care if you like us. We don't like you. People think that Hollywood has principles, morals, and values. It doesn't. Do you appreciate his honesty? I respect him for saying that. He said, look, this is what we're doing, and you Christians, by the way, the majority of Hollywood revenues come from proclaimed Christians. You guys who are coming to our films, and you're complaining about what it is on the moral level in our films, basically, we're thumbing our nose at your values, we don't really like you, and we don't have your morals and values. I appreciate his honesty. Another high priest of the new religion, here we have David Putnam, a movie producer. He said, movies are powerful. Good or bad, they tinker around inside your brain. They steal up on you in the darkness of the cinema to form, or what's that next word? Conform. Romans 12:2, do not be conform to the pattern of this world. He says the cinema forms and conforms our social attitudes. In short, cinema is propaganda. Powerful quotation. Now, how about the founder of MTV? This one really, you want confrontation. You thought Paul Schrader's was pretty intense. Listen to what MTV founder Robert Pittman says. The strongest appeal you can make is emotionally. If you can get their emotions going, make them forget their logic, you've got them. Isn't that something? At MTV, we don't shoot for the 14-year-olds. We own them. So I'm not very good at using young people jargon. I'm a teacher. I try and keep up with it, and usually just kind of it's funny. But young people, you guys today are saying things like, it's this phrase that you say, you got owned, right? Did I get that right? Yeah, you got owned. He's saying, look, you guys are getting owned. We're owning you. And I'm going, wait a minute. Why do we have to subject ourselves to this? Why do we have to open our minds to the propaganda machine and become influenced by this system? They're admitting they are trying to own us, own you all. And if you're not 14, this applies to everybody, of course. But did you catch the thing about make them forget their logic, get their emotions going? If you were at the first session, you learned about the frontal lobe and the limbic system. Which one was the logical? Frontal lobe. Which one is the emotional? Limbic system. If you can turn off their frontal lobe and enhance it, so they know exactly what they're doing to our minds. Kevin Smith, the filmmaker, once said, I always like to think of it like, I've got them sitting there. Whip a little message at them. Whip a little moral at them. Whip a little of what my view of the world is, because that's what every good filmmaker does. How many good filmmakers? Everyone. So if you've risen to the heights in Hollywood where your movies are the ones being shown, then you are clearly sharing your morals and worldview with people. And wouldn't you, by the way, if you were a filmmaker, wouldn't you want to share your worldview and values? I can respect that and appreciate that, actually. I don't agree with their worldview and morals and values, and I don't want to subject myself to it. But of course they're going to share their point of view through their art. That's what art is, right? It's a communication of some sort of worldview or philosophy or ideas. So what is their ideas? What is their worldview? What is their philosophy? If you look at a study that the University of Texas did, they found that 2% of Hollywood actors, screenwriters, and filmmakers attend religious services on a regular basis. So this is not an environment that holds the same worldview as you and I. Am I attacking these people and saying they're bad people? No, they're human beings. Let's make sure to respect them. They're image bearers of God. But at the same time, we know the worldview coming through is not the same that we hold. So that's good to know from the studies. Now, what is it a secular worldview? Is it humanism? Is it atheism, agnosticism? What is the worldview predominantly coming through in Hollywood? What is the religious or spiritual environment in the entertainment industry? I want to go take you way, way, way back to the early decades of film in America, so you can understand a little bit about the genesis, the very origins of film, and then we'll look at some modern actors and actresses as well. I think you will find it is not an agnosticism that you find predominantly in the entertainment industry, but it is rather spiritualism. And I want to begin with Rudolph Valentino. He was known as the Latin Lover, and he had all sorts of films about sexually inappropriate things. Well, where did his films come from? Every night, Valentino's wife would hold a seance, calling forth help from the spirit world in her creative undertaking. Then, pencil and paper in hand, she would go into a trance and start writing. After her outpourings were typed up, they were brought to the set the next day and given to the director. Similarly, Mae West, another sexually inappropriate actress from the 1930s, had the same thing. Mae West received inspiration from psychic phenomenon. Her psychic recalls that she'd pace around the room saying, "Forces, forces, come to me and help me write a script." She would begin to hear voices and images as the plot was revealed to her. She would lie in bed in a trance-like state, dictating as the spirits entered. So we see at least two examples from the very beginning of these early films. They were not coming from the creativity of the artists. They were actually being channeled through the demonic realm. Now, if you look also at the subsequent decades, for example, Lucille Ball of the 1950s, that seems like an innocent show, right? I mean, that's not Valentino and Mae West with all their, sexually out there stuff. I mean, this is just Lucy, come on, it's no big deal. Well, interestingly, what do you see on the screen? It's an innocent show until they slide the seance scene into the show, right? So our guard is down, and the devil inserts his material in. Well, how did she make the decision to play this part in this show? Quote, it was the spirit of actress Carol Lombard who guided Lucille Ball into taking a chance and accepting the offer to star in I Love Lucy. The glamorous comedian who had died in an airplane crash in 1942 appeared to Lucy in 1951. Because Lucille Ball accepted the spirit's urging to take a chance, honey, she made television history. Now, was that actually Carol Lombard that appeared to her? No, this was a demonic impersonation counseling Lucille Ball on her career moves. So in the early decades of film and television and the entertainment industry, we see spiritualism. Now about today. This is a film that I watched at an educational, Christian educational institution, and part of my history program was to watch The Color Purple with starring Oprah Winfrey. And I subsequently learned, here's what she said about acting. This is how I see acting. I use my body to be a carrier for the spirits of those who have come before me. And again, I try to empty myself and let the spirit inhabit me. What do we call that from the Bible in one word? And this that begins with the letter P. Possession. Yeah. Now that's a reality. That's a quotation from her that we have to evaluate, that we have to take account for and consider. But it's not just Oprah Winfrey. We look at other examples of this and it starts to look pretty interesting. Peter Sellers said, acting is like being a medium and laying yourself wide open and saying, I want a character to inhabit my body, or I want a character to take charge of me so that I can produce what I hope to produce. Another example, Robin Williams said, there is also that thing, it is possession. So he uses the word. In the old days, you'd be burned for it. So this, he's talking about literal possession, literal spiritualistic things that they used to burn people at the stake for. He says, you really can become this other force. So Peter Sellers, you're laying yourself wide open and having something else inhabit your body. Robin Williams says, it is possession. You really can become this other force. Denzel Washington, another educational film, the movie Glory. It was a historical film. I watched it in my history program at the Christian school I went to. And what's interesting, there was a powerful scene in this film that the critics just acclaimed. And they said, wow, he really knocked that one out of the park. How did you do it, Denzel Washington? And he says, basically what I did was got on my knees and sort of communicated with the spirits. And when I came out, I was in charge. I couldn't have acted that. I couldn't have made a decision to play that part. So who was acting it? Well, the spirits, apparently, that he had communicated with before the scene began. That was on 60 Minutes, 2020, one of the two, I don't remember. And I when I see that, I'm going, this seems like a pattern is forming here. When we look at Johnny Depp, he just said, I know I have demons. But I pause on that one and I go, maybe he's talking about issues from his past. Maybe he's talking about things in his life he needs to overcome. My demons, right? I know I have demons. But then the rest of the quote is quite something. He's not talking about issues. He says, I'm 30 different people sometimes. Now, am I at this point, obviously I'm probably not going to watch, you know, Denzel Washington movies, Oprah Winfrey movies, Peter Sellers movies. That I think is a reasonable, well-reasoned and balanced position to take. I shouldn't probably be watching a spiritualist on my screen while I'm under a hypnotic induced trance. But then, you know, what about the rest? How about the rest of Hollywood? How do we know really what's going on inside the entertainment industry? Fairuza Balk gives us a very helpful testimony on this. She's an insider. She's top left there. She starred in a witchcraft movie called The Craft. And regarding witchcraft or spiritualism, she said the following. A lot of actors, who don't mention their names, of course, are very much into this. How many did she say? A lot. That's enough for me. I don't need to go and study every single little nook and cranny and dirty corner in the entertainment industry. When I hear that quote, I'm done. It's kind of like I go to a buffet. Let's pretend, anybody else like to go to buffets here? Give me a hand in the air. There's my people. I love a buffet and I go there for the salad and the good food, right? And there may be some things on there that aren't that good, but I go to the buffet for the good things. This is the Hollywood buffet, okay? You go to the Hollywood buffet and you start selecting items and putting them on your plate, but then somebody from the restaurant, from the kitchen, taps you on the shoulder and they say, hey, that item you just put on your plate has rat poison in it. And you're kind of like, what? There's rat poison in the food at the buffet? Weird. So you put that back on the, you're not taking that on your plate. You're not going to eat that one, right? Or you throw it in the garbage. Okay, but you're going to stay at the buffet because there's some good stuff here, right? There's some good stuff. So I'm going to just not eat the rat poison. But then you start putting other items and somebody else taps you on the shoulder and they're like, hey, actually, that one, that one, that one, and that one also have rat poison in them. And you're going, really? man, like, okay, I want to stay because I'll take my chances with this because there's only like 5 or 6 examples. Come on, don't make a big deal out of it. There's plenty of good stuff in here. I'm not going to be extreme. I don't want to be one of those kind of Christians, right? So I'm going to stay. And so I try and find some good stuff here. But then somebody taps you on the shoulder and says, hey, I'm from the kitchen. I'm from the inside. I know what's happening in the food. And I'm here to tell you a lot of the buffet is filled with rat poison. At that point, I'm not taking my chances with this, right? I'm setting my tray down. I'm going to go find a new buffet. I'm going to go find a new restaurant because there's so many good things out there. Good media, good books, the Bible, all these things that we can be consuming. And we don't need Hollywood stuff anymore. We don't need to go to this buffet any longer. But actually, it gets even more strong. The case gets even more strong because somebody else taps you on the shoulder and says, hey, you know what? The whole buffet is filled with rat poison. Because Mark J. Ryan tells us, he's a professional hypnotist. He says, look, all the Hollywood studios are using these methods. All of them. And you remember Kevin Smith's quote, every good filmmaker is whipping their morals and values at the unsuspecting viewer while they're under this altered state of consciousness. So at that point, when I know the whole buffet is so laden with rat poison, why do I need to stay any longer? A little story, actually. We'll help illustrate this. Actually, I don't have time for the story. I'm going to bring that in later. Chad's going to close with a text from James 4, verses 7 to 8, and then we will wrap up for the morning.
0: You may know the text there in James chapter 4, verse 7 and 8. Submit yourselves, therefore, to God. Resist the devil, and he will flee from you. Draw nigh to God, and he will draw nigh to you. You know, what it comes down to is we want to use the brain that God has given us. And, you know, we many times think our culture, the way we are, is because I've chosen to be this way. I've picked my group of people. But to a large degree, we become what people have chosen us to be to a degree. And God is calling us to use our minds. He wants us to be thinkers, not just reflectors of other men's thoughts, right? He wants us to be able to think. He wants us to be able to look to the Word of God. And it takes time. As we spend time with God in His Word, as I stated earlier, initially, you don't like the Word of God. But as you spend time and it begins to change you, it deepens your understanding. You have to contemplate. In the beginning, you read and you can't even contemplate if you haven't been a reader. But spending time in God's Word, it strengthens you. It draws us near. And as it says, submit yourselves therefore to God, saying, Father, I want to follow you. Because the funny thing is, the Bible tells us, know ye not that to whom you yield yourselves servant to obey, his servants ye are to whom you obey, whether of sin unto death or of obedience unto righteousness, Romans 6:16. So we are a slave to one or the other. But the funny thing is the only true freedom we can gain is through Jesus Christ. That when we follow Him, He gives us, He makes us into what we were created to be. And so, friends, I want to challenge you. Submit your entire life to Jesus. Spend time in His Word. Draw nigh to Him, and He will draw nigh to you. Let's close with a word of prayer. Heavenly Father, thank you for your Word. Thank you for your love. Father, we used to be called the people of the book. Because when people met Adventist, they knew these people know the Word of God. That was a given. But Father, I fear largely we as a young people have just become like everybody else. We don't know the Bible. We maybe have it on our iPhone, so we think we know it, or we know some Bible stories. But Father, my desire is that we 1 Peter 1:23 tells us that we are born again by the Word of God. Father, that we're changed by it. And the fact is, if we don't spend time in it, we're just conformed to the image of the world. And so my prayer is, Father, that we'll spend time in your book, the book you've given us. Initially, we don't like it. But as we're transformed by it, as we're born again by the Word, as your Holy Spirit enters into us and changes us as we read your Word, Father, I pray that once again we'll become the people of the book. That we'll know it, that it will change us, and that we can use it to be a changing force to the lives of other people in this world. Thank you for your love. In the name of Jesus, amen.
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I tell you, this is a wonderful crowd. They're a laughing crowd. And I like that. You know, not every place we go, the people are happy. You know, and I'm old enough now to be in that AARP. And I get the magazine. When you get my age, it treats you anyway. People often ask me, how's your health? My health is excellent. To my knowledge, it's excellent. But about a month ago, I got deathly sick, called my doctor. The nurse answered the phone. I said, I need to see Dr. Wilson. And I'm deathly sick. She said, oh, you can't see him for 2 weeks. I said, I may die in 2 weeks. And she said, we'd be sure to have someone to call to cancel this appointment if you do.

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We are surrounded by calamities, storms, murders of pandemic proportions, famine, hunger, malnutrition, starvation.

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1: How would you like to take a journey into deep space, traveling at the rate of 186,000 miles per second? That would take us 11 million miles in 1 minute. I'll return in a moment to talk about the amazing sights we'll see on such a trip.

Hello, this is Joe Cruz and the Amazing Facts Broadcast. Facts which affect you. Today I'd like for us to turn our attention to the mighty miracle of the universe as revealed in the heavens above us. So often we plod our way over the earth,

Lifting our eyes to the incredible beauty that appears nightly in the skies overhead. We spend too much time in the great cities where there's so much light we can't even glimpse the beautiful stars. Everyone should spend some time alone in the country watching the majestic march of the constellations from dusk till dawn. No thinking mind could ever, after that, question the existence of God. Did you know that every astronomical observatory is a fulfillment of a scriptural command? Notice this interesting text in Isaiah 40, verse 26. Lift up your eyes on high, and behold, who hath created these things, that bringeth out their host by number? He calleth them all by name, by the greatness of his might, for that he is strong in power, not one faileth. Oh, how often we've heard the foolish ranting of unbelievers, evolutionists, and skeptics. Modern textbooks also loudly proclaim that scores of theories are trying to explain the universe and that they have the answer. But few of these people or textbook take God into account at all. Chance and blind nature are given credit for all the complicated operations of our wonderfully balanced world. Friends, it's hard to believe that men of intelligence and education could take some of the positions that are now held by so-called evolutionistic scientists. In Proverbs 3:19 we read, "The Lord by wisdom hath established the earth." Now let me tell you that we owe our lives to that wisdom of God that set the forces of nature in operation. Our fate is not hinging upon some lucky accident of arrangement in this world of ours. We've already found out that the moon is just the right distance from this earth to make the tides useful. If the moon and earth were closer together, the tides might come up and actually submerge all the dry land areas. If the atmosphere was thinner over our head, the meteors could come crashing through and do terrible damage to the surface of the earth. There are thousands of examples which reveal the fact that this universe was designed and engineered by some marvelous intelligence. And not the least of these is the miracle of the stars. In Psalm 91, verse 2, we read, 1 and 2, we read, "The heavens declare the glory of God, and the firmament showeth his handiwork. Day unto day uttereth speech, and night unto night showeth knowledge. There is no speech nor language where their voice is not heard." Only a great mathematician could have ordered the numberless stars to take their place in the vast heavens above us. Actually, there are only 2,000 or 3,000 stars visible to the naked eye, but there are thousands, millions, billions, trillions, yes, quadrillions of them beyond that. In fact, we're appalled by the vast numbers and distances involved in the expansive universe of God. Yet, with all the created heavenly bodies, God knows the name of each one. Psalms 147:4, "He telleth the number of the stars, he calleth them all by their names." Imagine that. Now for a few moments today, let's take an imaginary celestial journey, sightseeing through Starland. We'll not go by jet, because that's much too slow. We'll travel on the wings of light, which means that we'll be speeding along at 186,000 miles per second. By the way, traveling at that tremendous rate, we'll be able to circle the Earth 7 times in a single second. In 1 minute's time, we can travel 11 million miles. We'll start at the Sun, the center of our own solar system, which is 93 million miles away from the Earth. You know, if some great giant could stand on the Earth and put out his arm to touch the Sun, it would take 100 years for him to know that he had been burned, according to the speed of nerve impulses traveling through the body. Now just think of the immensity of that sun, friends. It's 1,300,000 times larger than our Earth. If the Earth could swell up to become the same size as the sun, and man should grow up in the same proportion, a man would be 625 feet tall. That gives an idea of just how fantastic the sun is in comparison to the Earth. But now we're ready to begin our journey. Remember that the vehicle is a beam of light. We're going to travel in 1 year's time, 5,881,807,810,620 miles. Now this is what we call a light year. This is the yardstick of travel in space. It's a distance that we'll be able to travel in a year going at the amazing speed of 186,000 miles per second. So we start out from the sun now to make this imaginary journey. Actually, there is no star within 1 light year of our sun. In fact, the nearest star to the Earth is 4 1/3 light years away. That means it will take us 4 1/3 years to get there, even though we travel on a beam of light.
It takes 9 years for us to reach Sirius, which is one of the brightest stars in our sky. 47 years to travel to the North Star. 160 years to reach Arcturus. And 750,000 years to reach the nebula of Andromeda. So leaving the sun at the speed of light, we pass that nearest star in 4 1/3 years. But now this is much too slow. Suppose we open up the throttle now and actually travel 1,000,000 times faster than light. Can you imagine, friends, what we're speaking about now? We'll actually be going 1,000,000 times faster than 186,000 miles per second. Well, at this rate, we'd be able to shoot forward into space, passing by great gaseous nebulas and systems much too vast for us to even comprehend. After months of travel, we would reach the nearest galaxy to our Earth, which is the great nebula of Andromeda. It would take 4 months to just pass through it, going 1,000,000 times faster than light. But still we go on until time and space just seem to merge into one. Every few years, we would pass an island universe. And after 100 years, traveling at 1,000,000 times the speed of light, we would come to the limits of our telescopes. In other words, we'd reach the edges of space as far as man has been able to see it through his most powerful lenses. But as we look on beyond, friends, there would be a beckoning glow of countless other island universes. You see, the creation of God is limitless. Man has not even begun to investigate it or understand it. Think of it. Those trillions of blazing stars are formed into solar systems. Our 9 planets, of course, circling around the sun forms our own solar system. And they all revolve in perfect order in their appointed paths. Next, we have what is known as group systems. Here, thousands of suns with their stars and planets are clustered together, and each cluster moves along in its own direction. And yet, within the cluster, the different solar systems are circling in their own directions and their own paths. But the entire group is moving along also in a common direction. The next part is the amazing island universe, which contains over 100 billion suns. At least the one in which the Earth is located contains that many. Astronomers say that there are 200 million island universes out there in the immensity of space. One of them, by the way, is 50,000 times larger than our own. The Milky Way is our own island universe. The nearest other Milky Way system to us is 1,000,000 light years away. Now let's pause for a moment, friends, and contemplate the power that is required to keep those systems in order. Why is there not constant collision and chaos? True, they're very far apart, there's plenty of space, and yet, friends, they're traveling at tremendous, unbelievable speeds. I think of Arcturus, which is known as the runaway of the heavens. The average speed of a star is 26 miles per second, but Arcturus is rushing madly along at 257 miles per second. By the way, Arcturus is 1,000,000 times larger than our sun, and we said that our sun was more than 1,000,000 times larger than the Earth. So this gives you an idea of the incredible mass of this star. And as it goes dashing wildly through space, it's drawing hundreds of other star travelers along with it, all at a speed of 900,000 miles per hour. Yet, with this headlong rush through space, Arcturus has never yet crashed. Now notice how the Bible speaks of this in Job 38, verse 12. Canst thou bring forth Mazareth in his season, or canst thou guide Arcturus with his sons? Of course, Job seemed to understand about that runaway of the heavens. He spoke of it here in his inspired writing. Even our own world, of course, is no slowpoke when it comes to travel. The Earth turns about 1,000 miles per hour on its axis. Then it orbits the sun at a speed of 68,000 miles per hour. And then, of course, our sun and the entire Milky Way system is moving along at 44,000 miles per hour. So even though we're not conscious of it at all, we're moving at headlong speeds right through space. Now, the most important part of all of this is that these great systems seem to revolve around some common center. Nobody seems to know just where that spot is located in the heavens, but, friends, I have no doubt that it is the very throne of God. The universe staggers our imagination, but it's so humbling to realize that this little Earth is simply a speck of cosmic dust in the great plan of God. We're almost lost out here amidst the complexity of all the space groups and island universities. But here is a fact we must never forget. This is the only world that went astray.
Amidst all the untold billions of other heavenly bodies, this one alone disobeyed God and became a rebel. Oh, friends, what did God do for this prodigal world? Why didn't he just let it go, wipe it out of existence, and make another one to take its place? No, he loved man too much to do that, so he sent his son down to this tiny planet to save the degraded, sinful rebels who lived here. And by the way, this one who came down with the power to save and redeem was the same one who set the orbits of the solar system in their appointed places. He flung the far limits of the universe, which man has never been able to probe. Listen, have you pondered the magnitude of that love which caused him to be tied to a tiny, ugly world so full of sinful people? Look at yourself today. How painfully aware we are of our deformity of character. The inroads of sin have cut deeply into the lives of human beings. More than human strength is needed now to save us. We're going down too fast, and we've gone too far already. Yes, we need a deliverer. That same power has been waiting to pick us up, to lift us, to renew us, to change our hearts and lives. When we pray, God reaches down to save us. Isn't that wonderful, friends, how God can love us like that? We have no way from our poor human perspective to even imagine the glory and majesty of that heavenly throne where God rules the universe. Because of the immensity of space, we can't picture the physical reality of an actual city where the mighty Creator God oversees the galaxies and island universes He's created. Once in a while, through the powerful telescopes, men can get glimpses of spectacular glowing gases of incredible beauty. They've actually captured these scenes on film. But yet the Bible says, life has not seen, ear has not heard, neither has it entered into the heart of man what God has prepared for us in His kingdom. Friends, I believe God has veiled His glory there and the glory of His great New Jerusalem city and paradise. Isn't it a wonderful thought that right through those great open spaces in the sky, someday God will come down bringing His holy city with Him? Yes, we know the skies will separate soon. The trumpet angels army of angels will descend with Him, and Jesus will appear seated on a cloud, coming back to redeem the earth from its terrible curse of sin. The question is, friends, will we be ready for it? Are we ready now? It's not something to prepare for later. It's something to be ready for today. Won't you receive Him now as you will be ready, so you'll be ready when He comes in that glorious day that's just before us? And now this is Joe Cruz saying goodbye for today.

0: Hi, Bob. Sorry I'm late. Let's eat.
1: Nope. I'm not forgiving you for being late. I don't have to.
0: What?
1: This is the 491st time you've asked me to forgive you, and I don't have to anymore. Why? Because Jesus said that the number of times we have to forgive someone is 70 times 7. That's 490, and this makes 491.
2: You've been keeping records?
1: Ever since you snapped me with a towel in 7th grade gym class.
2: Oh, yeah. I was really sorry I did that.
1: Well, I accepted your apology then.
2: No, you didn't.
1: What?
2: If you forgave me, you wouldn't have held on to it all these years. Jesus was telling us we need to forgive each other a lot. Not just 490 times.
1: But that towel really hurt.
2: I'm very sorry.
1: Oh. Well, I forgive you.
2: Are you counting that as number 492, or did you really forgive me?
1: I get the point. I'm sorry I kept the list.
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2: Hello, friends. Today we're continuing with our series called Days of Destiny. 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
4: This message this morning is part of a series. If this is the only time you've been here, this is part 5 out of a 6-part series. And you can probably listen to the other parts on the internet or get them somehow, but just wanted you to know we're talking about Days of Destiny. And this really focuses on the most important times and events surrounding the sacrifice of Jesus during those last few days, beginning with the Last Supper, and it reaches up to the Ascension. Now, today we're more specifically dealing with the burial and the resurrection of Jesus. And this would be part 5. At the end of his sufferings, remember Jesus spent about 7 hours on the cross, 6 hours alive, approximately an hour from the time he died until his body was retrieved, 6 hours suffering for the sins of the world, the 7th hour resting from his work of saving the world. And when he cried out with a loud voice, he said, "Father, into your hands I commit my spirit." Having said this, he breathed his last and yielded up his spirit. This further illustrates that nobody took his life. He laid it down. He yielded up his spirit. "Father, into your hands I commit my spirit." And then he yielded up his spirit. Now, when he died, several things happened. Matthew 27, it says, "Behold, the veil in the temple was torn in two from the top to the bottom." Now, that's significant because that veil was approximately 30 feet wide and 60 feet high and about 3 inches thick. It was woven with fine twine, the book of Exodus tells us, of blue, purple, and scarlet material, twisted linen, very strong, that could not accidentally rip. It was obviously torn by an unseen hand, something like the hand that wrote on the walls of Babylon years earlier. Then there's an earthquake. Now, not only was there an earthquake when Jesus died, there's another earthquake when he rises. And we'll get to that in just a moment. It says in Matthew 27:51, "And the earth quaked, and the rocks were split, and the graves were opened, and many bodies of the saints who had fallen asleep were raised." And the earth quaked, and the rocks split. And so that's happening. The Roman centurion who sees the resurrection, who sees the earthquake and the darkening of the day, who hears Jesus cry out, he's overwhelmed, just like that thief on the cross, with the evidence that Jesus is who he says, and he declares, "Truly, this man was the Son of God." Now, was there witness at the cross? You've got the sign above the head of Jesus, truly, that says, "This is Jesus of Nazareth, the King of the Jews." You've got the thief on the cross. He says, "Lord, remember me when you come into your kingdom." You got the testimony of Simon who helped bear the cross. Then you got the testimony of this Roman centurion. You know, one thing I think that the Lord is doing here in the testimony of the Roman centurion is something of the first fruits telling us that many Gentiles now were about to come into the church. I mean, even Pilate had said, "I find no fault in him." And so this soldier, and who was the first Gentile that is preached to? It isn't Paul preaching to the Gentiles, it's Peter going to Cornelius' house. So the first Gentile that is preached to is a centurion. Is it possible that this centurion was Cornelius? Oh, probably not. You'd think it would say something about that, but you wonder, huh? Just something to think about. And then we declare that they wanted to validate that Jesus had died. It seemed almost too soon for him to die from crucifixion. So they pierce his side, and from his side come two distinct flows of blood and water. And that signifies, of course, that we must be born of the water, born of the Spirit, the washing of water, symbol of baptism, the washing in the blood. Now behold, there was a rich man named Joseph of Arimathea, a city of the Jews, a prominent council member, a good and just man, who himself was also waiting for the kingdom of God. He had not consented to their decision indeed. This man, being a disciple of Jesus, but secretly for fear of the Jews, taking courage, he went to Pilate and asked the body of Jesus. Pilate marveled that he had already found out from the centurion, Pilate marveled that he was already dead, and summoning the centurion, he asked him if he had been dead for some time. So when he found out from the centurion, he granted his request and commanded the body be given to Joseph. Then he and Nicodemus, who at first came to Jesus by night, also came bringing a mixture of myrrh and aloes, about 100 pounds. They took the body of Jesus down, wrapped it in clean linen cloth. Now the place where he was crucified, there was a garden, and in the garden was a new tomb. Joseph had hewn out of rock for himself. No one had yet used it. That day was the preparation, and the Sabbath drew near. So there they laid Jesus, because the Jews' preparation day was near at hand, and the tomb was nearby. And the women who had come with him from Galilee, with Mary Magdalene and Mary, the mother of Joseph, followed after, and they observed the tomb and how his body was laid. So they rolled a large stone against the door of the tomb and departed. Then they returned and prepared spices and fragrant oil, and they rested on the Sabbath according to the commandment. On the next day, which followed the preparation day, what day would that be? Sabbath. The chief priests and the Pharisees gathered together to Pilate, saying, "Sir, we remember, while he was still alive, how that deceiver said, 'After 3 days I'll rise.' Therefore command that the tomb be made secure until the third day, lest his disciples come by night and steal him away and say to the people he's risen from the dead. So the last deception would be worse than the first." Pilate said to them, "You have your guard, go your way, make it as secure as you know how." So they went and they made the tomb secure, sealing the stone and setting the guard. Now after the Sabbath, as the first day of the week, on the first day of the week, as it was still dark, Mary Magdalene and the other Mary, the mother of James, and Salome came to see the tomb. They had brought sweet spices that they might come to anoint him. And they said among themselves, "Who will roll away for us the stone of the door of the tomb?" And behold, there was a great earthquake. For the angel of the Lord descended from heaven and came and rolled back the stone from the door and sat on it. His countenance was like lightning, and his clothing was white as snow. And the guards shook for fear of him and became like dead men. When the women arrived, it began to dawn, and they looked and saw that the stone was rolled away, for it was very great. And entering into the tomb, they saw a young man sitting on the right side, clothed in long white garment, and they were affrighted. And he said to them, "Be not affrighted. You seek Jesus of Nazareth, who was crucified. He is not here, for he is risen. As he had said, behold the place where they laid him. But go your way quickly and tell his disciples and Peter that he is risen from the dead, and that he goes before you into Galilee, and there you will see him as he said to you. Behold, I have told you." So they went out quickly, and they fled from the tomb with fear and great joy, and ran to bring his disciples word. For they trembled and were amazed, neither said they anything to any man, for they were afraid. But now while they were going, behold, some of the guard came into the city and reported to the chief priests the things that had happened. And when they assembled with the elders, they consulted together, and they gave a large sum of money to the soldiers, saying, "Tell them that his disciples came by night and stole him away while we slept. And if this comes to the governor's ears, we will appease him and make you secure. So they took the money and did as they were instructed. And this saying is still commonly reported among the Jews until this day. Meanwhile, the other women arrived at the tomb, and they found the stone rolled away from the sepulcher. And they entered in and found not the body of Jesus. And it came to pass, as they were much perplexed thereabout, behold, two men stood by them in shining garments. It's probably the one by the side inside and the one who had been sitting on the stone. And as they were afraid and perplexed, they bowed down their faces to the earth. And they said to them, "Why do you seek the living among the dead? He is not here, but he's risen. Remember how he spoke to you when he was yet in Galilee, saying, 'The Son of Man must be delivered into the hands of sinful men and be crucified and the third day rise again.' And they remembered his words. Then Mary Magdalene ran and came to Simon Peter and to the other disciple whom Jesus loved and said to them, 'They've taken away the Lord out of the tomb and we don't know where they've laid him.' Peter therefore went out and the other disciple and they were going to the tomb. So they both ran together and the other disciple, likely John, outran Peter and came to the tomb first. And stooping down, looking in, saw the linen clothes lying there and he didn't go in. Simon Peter came following him, and he went into the tomb and saw the linen clothes lying there and the handkerchief that had been around his head, not lying with the linen, but folded together in a place by itself. Then the other disciple who came to the tomb first went in also. He saw and believed, for as yet they did not know the scripture that he must rise again from the dead. Then the disciples went away to their own homes, wondering in themselves that which was come to pass. Now when it was early, the first day of the week, Jesus appeared first to Mary Magdalene, out of whom he had cast seven devils. This is after Peter and John had left. Mary stood without the tomb weeping, and as she wept, she stooped down and looked in to the sepulcher. And seeing two angels in white, one at the head, the other at the feet of where the body of Jesus had lain. And they said to her, 'Woman, why do you weep?' She said, 'Because they've taken away my Lord, and I don't know where they've laid him.' And when she had said this, she turned herself back and saw Jesus standing there and didn't know it was Jesus. And Jesus said to her, 'Woman, why weepest thou? Whom seekest thou?' She, supposing him to be the gardener, said to him, 'Sir, if you have borne him hence, tell me where you've laid him, and I will take him away.' And Jesus said to her, 'Mary?' And she turned herself and said, 'Rabboni,' which is to say, 'Master.' And Jesus said to her, 'Do not cling to me, for I have not yet ascended to my Father. But go to my brethren and say to them, I ascend to my Father and to your Father, to my God and your God.' Soon after, as the other woman went to tell the disciples, behold, Jesus met them and said, 'Rejoice.' So they came and held him by the feet and worshipped him. And Jesus said, 'Do not be afraid. Go and tell my brethren and go to Galilee, and there they will see me.' Mary Magdalene came and told the disciples that had been with them as they mourned and wept that she had seen the Lord and that he had spoken these things to her. And when they had heard that he was alive and had been seen of her, they believed not." Now that's obviously not all of them, because it says John did believe. "Next, Joanna and Mary, the mother of James, and the other women that were with them returned from the sepulcher, and they told these things to the apostles and to all the rest. And their words seemed to them like idle tales, and they believed not. And Nicodemus, who came to Jesus by night, also came bringing a mixture of myrrh and aloes, about 100 pounds. Now in that place where he was crucified, there was a garden." Where did the problem begin? In a garden. Where did the solution end? It's in a garden. "And in the garden there was a tomb where no one had yet been laid." You notice it says this is a new tomb. It's a rich man's tomb. And it's a tomb that is clean. No one has ever used it. Because Jesus is a symbol of his sinlessness and his perfection. "And they returned and prepared spices and fragrant oils, and they rested on the Sabbath according to the commandment." Now, were they done embalming his body when the Sabbath came? Why else would they be coming back Sunday morning on the first day of the week? They weren't complete. Now, this to me is what you would call a slam dunk for the Sabbath truth. If Jesus had said anything during his 3.5 years of ministry that gave the disciples any inkling of an idea that the Sabbath was not important to him or it was going to be done away with, that we're not under the law, because, you know, there are different views. Some Christians say we don't keep any Sabbath anymore because we're not under the law. Others say we keep it on a different day. But it was so important to the disciples that they would not even finish their work of their labor of love in embalming his body, because after 3.5 years of listening to the teachings of Jesus and his modeling Sabbath keeping for them, they never got the slightest notion that it would be okay to finish that. They said, let's wait until the Sabbath's over. They had up to 4 days to finish. After 4 days, they figured the Spirit was gone. And they were going to come back Sunday morning. So they get a troop of soldiers. There's a centurion. Centurion usually has 100. Century has 100 years. Got 100 Roman soldiers guarding a grave? We were in China, and they've got these Chinese guard. Looks like about maybe 6 or 8 of them guarding this monument to Mao. In different parts of the world, there are different guards that guard tombs. 100 soldiers to guard a tomb is really overkill. Could you keep Jesus in the grave? So they said, sir, Pilate, give us some soldiers, because we remember this deceiver said after 3 days. We remember what he said. Do you remember what he says? It's interesting that the devil's plan to keep Jesus in the grave and to have those soldiers there, did it help him at all or did it hurt him? What did those 100 soldiers end up doing? Before the Jewish leaders had a council meeting and paid them off, and says they paid a very large sum of money. They paid those soldiers a lot more than they paid Judas. Because if a Roman soldier was caught sleeping at his post, death sentence. And then they put a seal on the tomb. Now, what did that do? You know, I thought that it was interesting. A seal was placed on a stone on the Sabbath. Now, is there a seal in the law of God? Is it on a stone? Is it the Sabbath? And Christ there in the grave really is a victory. Have you ever thought about that? Jesus on the Sabbath day rested from his work of saving the human race. It was so important. He rested. He didn't rise Sunday morning to commemorate a new day of rest. He woke up to go back to work as our high priest. So people who say that it's a new Sabbath because he got up to work, why would that? You'd have him sleep until Monday morning if that was going to be the way it would work, right? But he rested. He even kept the Sabbath in his death, and he woke up and went back to work as our high priest now and before the Father. Matthew 28, verse 1, an angel descends. Now after the Sabbath, as the first day of the week began to dawn, Mary Magdalene and the other Mary came to see the tomb. And behold, there was a great earthquake, for the angel of the Lord descended from heaven. This is the angel who replaced Lucifer. And came down and rolled back the stone from the door and sat on it. He sat on it, indicating that he's not going back. It's over. Now, I like to think about what's going on behind the scenes. If you are the devil, and your principal enemy is the seed of the woman, Jesus, and the devil hates Jesus, the ulterior motive for everything the devil does to harass you and me and cause misery in the world is really designed to target Jesus. The great controversy is between Christ and Satan. The devil is driven by hatred that he will never get over of Jesus. Even though he knows his time is short, he's going to expend his last hours ripping and tearing like a rabid dog to do everything he can to hurt Christ and his church. When Jesus was in the tomb and his body was cold and wrapped and sealed, he may have seen the most vulnerable. If the devil has an office, and if he ever throws an office party, he probably was having his office party. Because the devil, I mean, if he was ever going to entertain any illusions, there was hope of him winning, that would have been the time. I mean, you wonder how the devil can ever think he's going to win, because so far every prophecy comes true and he knows what the prophecies say about him. But if he ever, I mean, at the end, the devil's going to think he can take the city of God. He's crazy. Right? Sin makes you crazy. to think that the creation could overcome the creator is really crazy. But the devil thinks these things. He has these illusions, delusions. And if he ever could convince himself, I'm winning, it must have been when Christ was in the tomb. Are you with me? Does that make sense? And I always like to picture this office party, the devil and the demons. They said, we've got them. The disciples are discouraged. They've lost hope. The church is where we want them. Christ is where we want them. We now have the earth. It's ours. Can you imagine when that angel came down and rolled that stone away and Christ took his life up? He says, I lay my life down, I take it up. And the Bible seems to say that the Father rose him up, and it seems to say Jesus rose himself, and the only thing I can gather is since God and the Father are one, they did it together. But when Christ rose up, there must have been, I mean, if you got 100 Roman soldiers guarding the tomb, any good devil would have a few demons left watching what was happening there. And some of them must have said, I better go tell Lucifer about this, it's going to ruin the party. But he needs to know. And can you imagine what the expression must have been like on the devil's face when he's got his party hat on and he's blowing one of those things down there. And one of his demons says, Lucifer, I've got some bad news. I don't know how to tell you this, but the party's over. I always like to think about that. What do you mean? He's alive. He came back to life. And that must have been a sight to behold. An earthquake marked the hour when Jesus laid down his life, and another earthquake marked the moment when he took it up. And when Jesus rose, at that moment, all of these saints, now I don't know exactly how many there were, I think there were 24, because you read in the Old Testament about how there were divisions of 24 that praised God in the temple. You read in the New Testament about 24 elders around the throne of God. And I think those elders around the throne of God are composed of the ones who are in this special resurrection. It may also include Enoch and Elijah. I don't know. Moses. But here you've got these patriarchs. Some said, well, maybe some of the antediluvians were there and they were 18 feet tall. I don't think so. They would have stood out pretty well in Jerusalem, right? And Jerusalem was not inhabited back then. These were some of the Jews who around the city of God had laid down their lives, prophets and kings. And they begin to show up in the city. You know why? The disciples aren't bearing witness. The soldiers have been paid not to bear witness. And Jesus said, look, if I can't get the living to bear witness, then I've got angels that will do it, and I'll resurrect a handful that will bear witness. And they were milling around the city, these noble, glorified creatures that were appearing here and there to the faithful, saying, he's alive. I'm John the Baptist, and I'm back to tell you. You know what I think the greatest evidence is that Jesus is alive is when people see him alive in you and me. And that's the best testimony. I remember reading about Michael Faraday, who is a chemist, a great scientist, and a Christian. A workman in his laboratory one day bumped a silver cup that Faraday had. It fell from the shelf into a vat of acid and was quickly dissolved. And the workman felt absolutely awful because it was some family cup that had been passed down in the Faraday family, and he felt terrible about it. Well, the great chemist came in, he found out what happened. He felt so sorry for his workman who was so forlorn and ashamed that he had destroyed his silver cup. Faraday looked at the acid. He poured another chemical in the acid. It separated the silver. It made a lump at the bottom. He pulled it out. He gave it to a silversmith who fashioned it into the very same cup that he had before. Now, if a human could do that with a silver cup, to reassemble it like that, why do we think God can't do it? I mean, I can't explain it because I'm not a chemist and I'm not God. But when the Bible says, Jesus said, I will rise again, how does a baby, to me, it's just as much a miracle. It's like Solomon, the wisest man, said, who knows how the bones do grow in the womb of her that is with child? It's a miracle. I can't explain it, but I believe it. Every time I look at you, you're proof that life happens. And if it happened once, it can happen again, right?
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4: 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Does the Lord already know if you love him? Does he want you to tell him? 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
2: Dung beetles may not be a very pleasant subject, but after all, somebody has to do the housekeeping. So God created what man has classified into 30,000 species of dung beetles. Many will roll their prize into a ball about the size of a croquet ball and roll it home for the wife and kids. Others tunnel underneath their prize and set up housekeeping there. Now, there is a purple flower in Borneo which cuts into the productivity of one of the tunnelling species of dung beetle without giving it anything in return. This flower smells like dung. It relies primarily on this dung beetle for pollination. Studies show that most other pollinators will examine the flower, but, perhaps put off by the smell, don't attempt to pollinate it. However, the dung beetle is a successful pollinator as it searches the flower for food. The flower's unpleasant odour seems designed to do nothing other than fool the beetle into pollinating it. It apparently offers the beetle nothing. This is an example of a flower imitating the dung of an animal to fool the beetle into pollinating it. It would be nonsense to say that this flower designed this strategy to attack the beetle able to pollinate it. It would be just as silly to say that the impersonal forces of evolution designed this deceptive plant. Only an all-powerful, all-wise creator could have designed this relationship, which intricately weaves needs and abilities to make the whole creation work.
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4: On August 11, 1952, a three-cent stamp was issued commemorating the 25th anniversary of the dedication of the Mount Rushmore National Monument, where the likenesses of four U.S. presidents are carved into South Dakota granite, enshrining those men and their legacies. God did something similar. After he made the world, he established a memorial to creation, Genesis 2. And on the seventh day, God ended his work which he had made. And he rested on the seventh day from all his work which he had made. And God blessed the seventh day and sanctified it, because that in it he had rested from all his work which God created and made. The Sabbath day was given by God to the human family so we'd remember our origins and never forget that God is creator and recreator. Don't forget the Sabbath. Some things are worth remembering. John Bradshaw, It Is Written.

lift your hands as we celebrate the greatness of our God. He's great and he's greatly to be praised.

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4: 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You will learn about home remedies, how to reverse and prevent these diseases. God said that He wishes above all things that thou mayest prosper and be in health, even as thy soul prospereth.
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1: I'll teach Jesus a lesson he won't soon forget. I'll make him take the throne of David, if he really is the Messiah. And if he isn't, this will snare him once and for all.
2: No, where's that servant?
1: If only Jesus had listened to me, he'd be king of Israel now. Every Jew bowing to him, all the Romans driven out.
0: Come with me. This is Judas, your highness.
1: The God of peace be with you.
3: So, you have some news, do you?
1: Yes, your highness. Tonight. Tonight's the night to capture Jesus.
3: Why tonight? We thought we'd wait a few more days.
1: No, tonight. He and his disciples will be in a secret place on the Mount of Olives. And I know where. I can lead you there.
3: You will show us this Jesus of Nazareth? Point him out to the soldiers?
1: Yes. I will give him the kiss of greeting. That will be the sign.
3: I suppose now is a good time. The Passover will be on the minds of the crowds. Yes, this is a good plan. I will ready the temple guard. And what is your reward, Judas?
1: To know that this imposter will no longer mislead the people.
3: Oh, but of course. But that is all?
1: Well, your highness, there are certain considerations, I suppose.
3: Certainly. No trouble. Malchus, get 30 pieces of silver from the treasury and pay Judas.
1: Thank you. Thank you, your highness. Oh, one more thing. Tell your soldiers to hold this man tight when he's caught. He has been known to escape.
3: Certainly. He'll not escape my guards.
0: Here you are, Judas. 30 pieces of silver.
4: Hello, boys and girls. I'm Uncle Dan.
5: And I'm Aunt Carol. Welcome, everyone. We're so glad you've all joined us.
4: Today's story is taken from the Bible, the book of Matthew, chapters 26 and 27, and the book of Luke, chapter 22.
5: In our last story about Jesus, he and his disciples celebrated the Passover Supper.
4: That was when Judas, one of Jesus' own disciples, decided to betray Jesus to the priests and Pharisees.
5: We're now continuing with the happenings of that same Thursday night in our story, Betrayed.
6: While preparations were being made to capture Jesus, he and his 11 disciples crossed the Kidron Canyon and entered a grove of olive trees called the Garden of Gethsemane on the Mount of Olives. In the distance, the city of Jerusalem was quiet. The trumpets of the temple announcing the second watch. Nearby, the Kidron Brook was filled with rushing water from the winter rains. A chilly nighttime wind rattled the leaves of the trees, and the full moon cast long blue shadows upon the rocks and ground. As they entered the garden, the disciples noticed how sorrowful and tired Jesus seemed to be.
7: Catch him, Peter. He's going to fall.
8: Master, you must rest. I've never seen you so weighed down with grief. Here, James, help me support the master.
9: Easy, then. There, rest on me.
7: We're almost there. You can sit down a bit. Rest.
10: Peter, James, John, come with me. The rest of you, my dear children, wait here and pray.
7: Yes, Lord.
11: We will. We'll wait and pray.
7: Your place of prayer, Master, right over there.
9: We'll take you there. Lean on us.
10: No. You three stay here. My soul is crushed by sorrow to the point of death. Stay here and watch with me.
8: We will, Master.
9: Peter, I've never seen the Master in such sorrow.
7: It's as if his heart was breaking.
8: Look, he's fallen to the ground. Let's go to him.
9: He said to wait.
10: My father, if it is possible, let this cup be taken away from me. Nevertheless, I want your will to be done, not mine.
8: Let us pray, too.

0: Yes. But let's rest a bit. It's late, and I'm tired.
1: Yes, I agree.
2: Peter, James, and John were Jesus' closest friends. They had seen his glory on the Mount of Transfiguration, had seen Moses and Elijah talking with him, and heard the voice from heaven. Now, in his great struggle, Jesus desired their presence near him. He prayed with great agony for a long time. He felt the sins of the world upon his shoulders. He felt the power of Satan heavy upon his entire being, tempting him to give up the world. Jesus saw the darkness of death before him, separating him from God the Father, whom he loved with all his heart. But as man, he must receive the consequences of man's sin. He must experience the wrath of God against transgression. The battle was terrible beyond words. Finally, Jesus arose, wanting a word of encouragement from his disciples. But he found them sleeping.
0: Peter!
3: Oh, Lord. Oh, Master, forgive me. I meant to stay awake. James, John, wake up.
4: Oh, it's the Lord.
5: I'm sorry. I didn't mean to sleep.
0: Couldn't you watch and pray with me for even an hour? Watch with me and pray, lest the tempter overpower you. For though your spirit is willing enough, your body is weak.
6: We'll pray this time, Lord. We'll watch with you.
2: Jesus returned to his place of prayer. Again he felt the agony of the world upon his shoulders. The darkness of eternity pressed upon him. He knew it was his life for the life of the world. His human heart could barely endure the pain of the world's sin, the feeling of separation from his Father in heaven. This pierced his soul. Again he prayed.
0: My Father, if it is possible, let this cup be taken away from me. Nevertheless, I want your will, not mine.
2: As his feeling of agony deepened, the drops of sweat ran down his face, and then drops of blood squeezed out of his skin and dripped down his forehead. No man had ever experienced such agony of soul and heart before. Again, Jesus stumbled back to Peter, James, and John, hoping to find them praying for him, and again they were asleep. They woke up at the sound of his footsteps and weeping.
3: It is the Lord.
4: His face. It's so different.
5: He's covered with blood.
3: Master, what has happened? Master! Oh, you're in great pain.
0: Watch with me, friend. Watch and pray. I need your prayers.
2: Again, Jesus went to his place of prayer. He felt that he could not go through the awful separation from his heavenly Father. It was just too painful, too heart-rending. The fate of humanity trembled in the balance. He might even now refuse to take the punishment for a guilty world. But then he saw what would happen to all the people of the world if he did not give himself up for them. Everyone born on this earth would die forever. There would be no peace, no joy, no eternal life for any man, woman, or child. At that moment, Jesus won the battle against Satan. He determined he would give his life for the human family.
0: My Father, if this cup cannot go away until I drink it all, your will be done.
2: Jesus fell to the ground, exhausted and near death from the struggle. He hoped his disciples would come and comfort him, but again they were sleeping. Then an angel came to his side, sent direct from God's presence. This was the assurance Jesus needed. It gave him the strength to go on in the battle ahead of him. Now, calm and assured, Jesus walked back to his disciples.
0: Sleep on now, my children. Take your rest.
2: But their sleep would not last much longer. From far off came another sound. The tramping of many feet, the clank of swords and armor, and the flickers of light from lanterns and torches danced in the trees. The mob was coming to capture Jesus.
0: Peter, James, John, the time has come. Wake up.
3: What's happening?
5: Oh, Lord, are you all right?
3: What's that noise? James, John, look. A mob coming this way. Wake up the others.
7: Wake up, men. A mob is coming. Fast, wake up.
0: Where?
7: There they are.
8: What shall we do?
0: We must protect Jesus.
8: Master, what shall we do?
7: Let's hide.
0: I am betrayed in hands of evil men. Let's be going.
2: Calmly, Jesus walked toward the mob. His disciples, frightened, stayed behind him. The mob of Roman soldiers, temple guards, priests, and others gathered before Jesus, waving their swords and spears and torches.
0: Whom are you looking for?
9: Jesus of Nazareth.
0: I am he.
10: What's that light? Oh, guys, they're burning!
2: The mob fell in fear to the ground. Then one by one, they got up again, more carefully coming toward Jesus, ready to swing a sword or throw a spear. Jesus asked them again,
0: "Tell me whom you are searching for."
9: "Jesus of Nazareth."
0: "I already told you I am he. And since I am the one you are after, let these others go."
9: "No, Lord. We will defend you with our lives."
0: I will not lose a single one of you."
9: "Who is coming toward us?" "It's Judas."
2: Judas came up to Jesus and embraced him with a great show of friendliness and kissed Jesus on the cheek.
0: "Teacher." "Judas, how can you do this? Betray the Messiah with a kiss."
2: Judas backed away from Jesus, and then the soldiers and guards surrounded Jesus.
11: "Tie up his hands, tight.
8: Watch out, be careful. Here, hold up that torch so I can see better."
12: "How dare they treat the master like a criminal?"
9: "I have my sword, I'll fight for the master. Keep your hands off the Messiah of Israel."
12: "Leave him alone."
13: Listen to this letter we received from Papua New Guinea.
14: New Guinea? Wow, that's clear on the other side of the globe, Aunt Carol.
13: Yes, it is, Uncle Dan. But as you know, we hear from kids all over the world.
14: That's true. Why, just the other day, we heard from several Adventure Club members who live in Ghana, Africa. We have quite a few members there, too, as I remember.
13: Mm-hmm. And from various places in South America where English is spoken.
14: True, and Guam and Fiji.
13: The Virgin Islands, Australia.
14: Well, anyway, Aunt Carol, you were going to read a letter.
13: Oh, yes, here it is. "I'm so happy to receive the Adventures in the Holy Bible, and thank you for the wonderful Bible stories and quizzes. Thank you so much."
14: Great letter. And we think you'd enjoy the adventures, too. You'll get fun stories and puzzles, easy quizzes, and great audio stories, all for free.
13: So why not join all the other kids around the world who are already members of the Adventures? 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
14: And if you don't have web access, we'll give you our address where you can write to us at the end of the program.
13: But now it's time to return to our story, Betrayed.
2: Following Jesus' terrible struggle with the powers of evil, a mob, led by Judas, came to the Garden of Gethsemane to capture Jesus. Peter pulled out his sword and started to defend his master.
9: "I'll fight for the master! Keep your hands off the Messiah of Israel! Leave him alone!"
11: "They're drawing swords, two of them! Get them, men!"
2: In fury and fright, Peter swung his sword in the darkness and cut off the right ear of Malchus, the high priest's servant.
0: "Peter, don't resist anymore. Put away your sword. Those using swords will be killed with swords. Shall I not drink from the cup the Father has given me? Don't you realize that I could ask my Father for thousands of angels to protect us, and he would send them instantly?"
9: "Then do it, Master. Save yourself and us."
0: "But if I did, How would the scriptures be fulfilled that describe what is happening now?
2: Then Jesus touched Malchus' wound, and the ear was made whole.
11: Let's not delay any more. If they want swordplay, we'll give it to them. Now let's finish capturing this rebel Jesus.
0: Am I some dangerous criminal that you had to arm yourselves with swords and clubs before you could arrest me? I was with you teaching daily in the temple, and you didn't stop me then. But this is your moment, the time when Satan's power reigns supreme. This is all happening as the prophets recorded in the scriptures.
15: Oh, some of the soldiers are eyeing us.
11: Better run. Come on, let's get out of here. Yeah, yeah, yeah.
2: As Jesus had predicted, all the disciples would forsake him. Peter ran until he was exhausted. He fell down sobbing.
3: They've taken him away like a criminal. My Jesus is gone. I must see where they take him. I must follow him. But I'll keep a safe distance. That's what I'll do. But I must see what they do to him.
2: So Peter followed the mob at a safe distance, careful to remain unseen, his heart almost breaking with disappointment and fear. Stumbling, he followed the mob to the courtyard of Annas, the high priest. It was about 3 o'clock in the morning.
3: They've closed the gate. How can I get in? Oh, here comes a servant girl. Please, open the gate for me.
16: All right. A friend of yours told me to let you in. Say, aren't you one of the disciples of this Jesus of Nazareth?
3: No, I am not.
16: Well, it's cold tonight. There's a fire over there. Warm yourself. Don't worry about the guards and the other servants. They won't mind. Here, make room for this poor man.
3: Thank you.
16: You've come to watch the trial, have you? It'll be a quick one if Annas has his way. He sent word for the council to meet.
8: Here he is, Your Highness. Jesus of Nazareth.
17: Jesus of Nazareth. Can any good come out of Nazareth? Tell me, Jesus, what about your followers? How many do you have? Who are they? A bunch of fishermen. What have you been teaching them? Something about a kingdom you're going to set up,
0: What I teach is widely known, for I have preached regularly in the synagogue and temple. I have been heard by all the Jewish leaders and teach nothing in private that I have not said in public. Why are you asking me these questions? Ask those who heard me. You have some of them here. They know what I said.
11: Is that the way you answer the high priest?
0: If I lied, prove it. Should you hit a man for telling the truth?
17: I think Caiaphas will know how to handle this imposter. Keep him tied up and send him to Caiaphas.
8: Let's go.
11: Move along.
2: The soldiers shoved Jesus toward the palace of Caiaphas, who was head of the council, the body of about 70 priests, Pharisees, and Sadducees, who ruled the Jewish people. Most of the council members had come to this emergency session, even though it was before 6 o'clock in the morning.
17: Are we all ready?
18: Yes, sir.
17: Fine. Bring Jesus of Nazareth to the council. So, you are the Jesus of Nazareth, The imposter we've been hearing so much about? We'll soon see what happens to false messiahs. bring the witnesses.
18: Yes, Your Highness, I'm ready.
19: Same here.
17: Now, tell this council what you have witnessed in regards to this Jesus of Nazareth.
18: Sir, I heard him say, I will destroy this temple made with human hands, and in 3 days I will build another made without human hands.
11: Is that so? Speaking against the temple, what does the second witness say?
19: Well, Your Highness, that's not quite what he said. He said, if you destroy this temple, I will raise it up in 3 days.
11: Thank you. That's enough. Council members, what do you say?
20: Spoke against the temple.
11: All right. Quiet down. Well, Jesus of Nazareth, what about it? Did you say that or didn't you?
20: Why doesn't he say something?
21: What are we going to do?
20: He must be guilty.
21: Yes.
11: I demand in the name of the living God that you tell us whether you claim to be the Messiah, the Son of God.
0: The words are yours. And in the future you will see me, the Son of Man sitting at the right hand of God and returning on the clouds of heaven.
20: Oh, that's blasphemy!
11: It is blasphemy!
22: Look, Caiaphas tore his robe.
11: What need have we of further witnesses? You have all heard him say it, this blasphemy. What is your verdict?
2: Some of the council members became so enraged they spit in Jesus' face. They blindfolded him and struck his face with their fists.
23: Prophesy for us if you're a prophet. Tell us which one of us hit you. Prophesy.
2: While Jesus was being beaten inside the palace, Peter waited anxiously outside. He tried to mingle with the crowd, pretending he was not interested in Jesus. Then a relative of Malchus spotted the big fisherman.
24: Didn't I see you out there in the olive grove with Jesus one time? Well, sure I did.
25: No, you couldn't have. You must be mistaken. Now leave me alone.
24: Well, if you were one of his disciples, I guess you wouldn't be talking like that.
11: Let me look at him. The way he talks sounds like one of those Galileans. Has that funny accent. Sure, you sound like one of the followers of Jesus from Galilee.
25: I don't even know the man. Leave me alone. I don't know him.
22: What was that? A rooster crowing?
2: At that moment, the soldiers came out of the high priest's temple, shoving Jesus in front of them. The master's face was bloodied and bruised. Peter looked up and saw his friend and master, Jesus, looking back at him. There was no anger in his eyes, no condemnation, only deep love and understanding.
22: Before the rooster crows tomorrow morning, you will deny me 3 times. Oh, my Lord.
2: A tide of memories rushed over Peter. Jesus' tender mercies, his long-suffering patience, his gentleness. Peter remembered it all. Once more he looked at his master and saw an angry hand raised to strike Jesus in the face. It was more than he could bear. He ran from the judgment hall. He stumbled down the streets, sobbing and gasping for air. Finally, out of strength, his heart nearly breaking with sorrow, he collapsed and prayed.
22: Oh, Father in heaven, I have sinned. Forgive me. Cleanse me. Wash me. Take away this sin which breaks my heart.
2: It was almost morning now, and Jesus' trial before the council was rapidly drawing to a close when a tall man was seen standing at the back of the council chamber.
11: Silence! Silence, please! It is the verdict of this court. This Jesus is guilty as charged and is sentenced to die.
20: He's innocent. He's innocent. Spare him, O Caiaphas.
11: Judas.
8: Why, he's one of his disciples. Look at him. He's pale, scared to death.
20: Let me through. He's innocent. I tell you, innocent.
11: What are you doing here? You weren't supposed to come here like this. Now get out of here before I...
20: I have sinned.
23: I have betrayed an innocent man to his death.
1: What is that to us? That is your problem.
4: Guard! Guard! Remove this man. He is completely out of order.
23: Here's your money. Your 30 pieces of silver. He's innocent. Innocent, I tell you. He's the son of God. It's too late. It's too late.
2: Holy Scripture says, so he threw the money down in the temple and left them and went out and hanged himself. Taking up the money, the chief priests argued that this being blood money, it couldn't be put into the temple fund. So it was decided to buy the potter's field as a burial place for strangers. Therefore, the field was called the Field of Blood. Thus again was fulfilled a prophecy from the Old Testament about the life of Jesus.
5: And they took the 30 pieces of silver, the price of him on whom a price had been set by some of the sons of Israel, and they gave them for the potter's field, as the Lord directed me.
2: The history of Judas presents the sad ending of a life that might have been honored of God. While Judas had naturally a love for money, he had not always been corrupt enough to do a deed such as this. But he had entertained the evil spirit of greed until it had become the ruling power of his life.
14: It was too late for Judas to change his mind about betraying Jesus. The deed was done.
13: Too late. Those two words describe some of the saddest events in human history.
14: So true. Like it was too late to change course once the Titanic hit that iceberg.
13: And it was too late when it crashed for the driver of the car Princess Diana was in to decide not to drink and drive that night.
14: Those are just two well-known examples. But the tragedy of too late happens every day.
13: You see, the clock is ticking. We don't know when time will stop for those we love. We don't know when it'll stop for us.
14: That's why it's so necessary that we don't put off doing the really important things today, like telling those close to us how much we love them, sharing hugs, doing things together.
13: And it's essential to our eternal welfare, as well as to a fulfilled life here on earth, that we each learn to love and trust Jesus, to develop a personal relationship with him.
14: Make it your top priority. Adventures in the Holy Bible will help you.
13: And on top of that, they're fun.
14: And free.
13: Yes, absolutely free. We promised to give you our address, so here it is. 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
13: Our time's up for today, so goodbye for now.
14: Just remember, God loves you.
13: We do too.
14: Bye, everyone.
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1: Hi, Bob. Sorry I'm late. Let's eat.
2: Nope. I'm not forgiving you for being late. I don't have to.
1: What?
2: This is the 491st time you've asked me to forgive you, and I don't have to anymore. Why? Because Jesus said that the number of times we have to forgive someone is 70 times 7. That's 490, and this makes 491.
1: You've been keeping records?
2: Ever since you snapped me with a towel in 7th grade gym class.
1: Oh, yeah. I was really sorry I did that.
2: Well, I accepted your apology then.
1: No, you didn't.
2: What?
1: If you forgave me, you wouldn't have held on to it all these years. Jesus was telling us we need to forgive each other a lot. Not just 490 times.
2: But that towel really hurt.
1: I'm very sorry.
2: Oh. Well, I forgive you.
1: Are you counting that as number 492, or did you really forgive me?
2: I get the point. I'm sorry I kept the list.
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0: Scripture is inspired by God and profitable for teaching, for reproof, for correction, for training in righteousness, so that the man of God may be adequate, equipped for every good work. Enjoy the following reading of God's Word.
1: Chapter 2. And Solomon determined to build an house for the name of the Lord, and an house for his kingdom. And Solomon told out 70,000 men to bear burdens, and 80,000 to hew in the mountain, and 3,600 to oversee them. And Solomon sent to Huram the king of Tyre, saying, As thou didst

I should build him an house, save only to burn sacrifice before him. Send me now, therefore, a man cunning to work in gold, and in silver, and in brass, and in iron, and in purple, and crimson, and blue, and that can skill to grave with the cunning men that are with me in Judah and in Jerusalem, whom David my father did provide. Send me also cedar trees, fir trees, and algum trees out of Lebanon, for I know that thy servants can skill to cut timber in Lebanon, and behold, my servants shall be with thy servants, even to prepare me timber in abundance, for the house which I am about to build shall be wonderful great. And behold, I will give to thy servants, the hewers that cut timber, 20,000 measures of beaten wheat, and 20,000 measures of barley, and 20,000 baths of wine, and 20,000 baths of oil. Then Huram the king of Tyre answered in writing, which he sent to Solomon, Because the Lord hath loved his people, he hath made thee king over them. Huram said moreover, Blessed be the Lord God of Israel that made heaven and earth, who hath given to David the king a wise son, endued with prudence and understanding, that might build an house for the Lord and an house for his kingdom. And now I have sent a cunning man, endued with understanding of Huram my father's, the son of a woman of the daughters of Dan. And his father was a man of Tyre, skillful to work in gold and in silver, in brass, in iron, in stone, and in timber, in purple, in blue, and in fine linen, and in crimson, also to grave any manner of graving, and to find out every device which shall be put to him with thy cunning men, and with the cunning men of my lord David thy father. Now therefore the wheat and the barley, the oil and the wine, which my lord has spoken of, let him send unto his servants, and we will cut wood out of Lebanon, as much as thou shalt need, and we will bring it to thee in floats by sea to Joppa, and thou shalt carry it up to Jerusalem. And Solomon numbered all the strangers that were in the land of Israel, after the numbering wherewith David his father had numbered them, and they were found 150,000 and 3,600. And he set 70,000 of them to be bearers of burdens, and 80,000 to be hewers in the mountain, and 3,600 overseers to set the people away. Chapter 3. Then Solomon began to build the house of the Lord at Jerusalem in Mount Moriah, where the Lord appeared unto David his father in the place that David had prepared in the threshing floor of Ornan the Jebusite. And he began to build in the second day of the second month in the fourth year of his reign. Now these are the things wherein Solomon was instructed for the building of the house of God. The length by cubits after the first measure was 70 cubits, and the breadth 20 cubits, and the porch that was in the front of the house, the length of it was according to the breadth of the house, 20 cubits, and the height was 120, and he overlaid it within with pure gold. And the greater house he sealed with fir tree, which he overlaid with fine gold, and set thereon palm trees and chains. And he garnished the house with precious stones for beauty, and the gold was gold of Parvaim. He overlaid also the house, the beams, the posts, and the walls thereof, and the doors thereof with gold, and graved cherubims on the walls. And he made the most holy house, the length whereof was according to the breadth of the house, 20 cubits, and the breadth thereof 20 cubits, and he overlaid it with fine gold, amounting to 600 talents. And the weight of the nails was 50 shekels of gold, and he overlaid the upper chambers with gold. And in the most holy house he made 2 cherubims of image work, and overlaid them with gold. And the wings of the cherubims were 20 cubits long. One wing of the one cherub was 5 cubits, reaching to the wall of the house, and the other wing was likewise 5 cubits, reaching to the wing of the other cherub. And one wing of the other cherub was 5 cubits, reaching to the wall of the house. And the other wing was 5 cubits also, joining to the wing of the other cherub. The wings of these cherubim spread themselves forth 20 cubits, and they stood on their feet, and their faces were inward. And he made the veil of blue and purple and crimson and fine linen, and wrought cherubims thereon. Also he made before the house 2 pillars of 30 and 5 cubits high, and the chapiter that was on the top of each of them was 5 cubits. And he made chains as in the oracle, and put them on the heads of the pillars, and made 100 pomegranates, and put them on the chains. And he reared up the pillars before the temple, one on the right hand and the other on the left, and called the name of that on the right hand Jachin, and the name of that on the left Boaz. Moreover, he made an altar of brass, 20 cubits the length thereof, and 20 cubits the breadth thereof, and 10 cubits the height thereof.
Also he made a molten sea of 10 cubits from brim to brim, round in compass, and 5 cubits the height thereof, and a line of 30 cubits did compass it round about. And under it was the similitude of oxen, which did compass it round about, 10 in a cubit compassing the sea round about.

0: Two rows of oxen were cast when it was cast. It stood upon 12 oxen, three looking toward the north, and three looking toward the west, and three looking toward the south, and three looking toward the east. And the sea was set above upon them, and all their hinder parts were inward. And the thickness of it was an handbreadth, and the brim of it like the work of the brim of a cup, with flowers of lilies, and it received and held 3,000 baths. He made also 10 lavers, and put 5 on the right hand, and 5 on the left, to wash in them. Such things as they offered for the burnt offering, they washed in them. But the sea was for the priests to wash in. And he made 10 candlesticks of gold according to their form, and set them in the temple, 5 on the right hand and 5 on the left. He made also 10 tables, and placed them in the temple, 5 on the right side and 5 on the left. And he made 100 basins of gold. Furthermore, he made the court of the priests, and the great court, and doors for the court, and overlaid the doors of them with brass. And he set the sea on the right side of the east end, over against the south. And Huram made the pots, and the shovels, and the basins. And Huram finished the work that he was to make for King Solomon for the house of God, to wit, the two pillars, and the pommels, and the chapiters which were on the top of the two pillars, and the two wreaths to cover the two pommels of the chapiters which were on top of the pillars, and 400 pomegranates on the two wreaths, two row of pomegranates on each wreath to cover the two pommels of the chapiters which were upon the pillars. He made also bases, and lavers made he upon the bases, one sea and 12 oxen under it. The pots also, and the shovels, and the flesh hooks, and all their instruments did Huram his father make to King Solomon for the house of the Lord of bright brass. In the plain of Jordan did the king cast them, in the clay ground between Succoth and Zeredatha. Thus Solomon made all these vessels in great abundance, for the weight of the brass could not be found out. And Solomon made all the vessels that were for the house of God, the golden altar also, and the tables whereon the shewbread was set, moreover the candlesticks with their lamps, that they should burn after the manner before the oracle of pure gold. And the flour, and the lamps, and the tongs made he of gold, and that perfect gold, and the snuffers, and the basins, and the spoons, and the censers of pure gold, and the entry of the house, the inner doors thereof, for the most holy place, and the doors of the house of the temple were of gold. Chapter 5. Thus all the work that Solomon made for the house of the Lord was finished, and Solomon brought in all the things that David his father had dedicated, and the silver and the gold and all the instruments, put he among the treasures of the house of God. Then Solomon assembled the elders of Israel, and all the heads of the tribes, the chief of the fathers of the children of Israel, unto Jerusalem, to bring up the ark of the covenant of the Lord out of the city of David, which is Zion. Wherefore all the men of Israel assembled themselves unto the king in the feast, which was in the 7th month. And all the elders of Israel came, and the Levites took up the ark. And they brought up the ark, and the tabernacle of the congregation, and all the holy vessels that were in the tabernacle, these did the priests and the Levites bring up. Also King Solomon and all the congregation of Israel that were assembled unto him before the ark sacrificed sheep and oxen, which could not be told nor numbered for multitude. And the priests brought in the ark of the covenant of the Lord unto his place, to the oracle of the house, into the most holy place, even under the wings of the cherubims. For the cherubims spread forth their wings over the place of the ark, and the cherubims covered the ark and the staves thereof above. And they drew out the staves of the ark, that the ends of the staves were seen from the ark before the oracle, but they were not seen without. And there it is unto this day. There was nothing in the ark save the two tables which Moses put therein at Horeb, when the Lord made a covenant with the children of Israel when they came out of Egypt. And it came to pass when the priests were not out of the holy place, for all the priests that were present were sanctified and did not then wait by course. Also the Levites which were the singers, all of them of Asaph, of Heman, of Jeduthun, with their sons and their brethren, being arrayed in white linen, having cymbals and psalteries and harps, stood at the east end of the altar, and with them 120 priests sounding with trumpets. It came even to pass, as the trumpeters and singers were as one, to make one sound to be heard in praising and thanking the Lord. And when they lifted up their voice with the trumpets and cymbals and instruments of music, and praised the Lord, saying, "For he is good, for his mercy endureth forever," that then the house was filled with a cloud, even the house of the Lord, so that the priests could not stand to minister by reason of the cloud, for the glory of the Lord had filled the house of God.
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5: 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I bien sep avek Ika Twavay.
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0: One watches as machines type pointless facts. 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No one sits at the controls. For the king of all the ages comes to claim eternal souls. Happy faces line the hallways. Those whose lives have been redeemed. 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Those from prison he has freed. 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
1: I can hear.

0: Hi everyone, I am Pastor Dr. Gendalal Samlal Singh. 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
1: The Bible has given us instruction to worship God, who made heaven and earth, the sea, and all that in them is. It's the first part of the three angels' messages. Fear God and give glory to Him. That's Daniel chapter 1. For the hour of His judgment has come. That's Daniel chapter 2. Worship Him that made. Daniel chapter 3. That's what we're looking at tonight, is Daniel chapter 3. But before we get started, I'd like to pray with you. If you don't mind bowing your heads with me, I'd appreciate it. Father in heaven, thank you for giving us this time together where we could come together, we could pray, we can read in a free country. At this point, we can worship as we choose. We can call upon your Holy Spirit, and amidst the angel choirs, amidst the holy, holy, holy that we read of in Revelation chapter 4, you can hear us. Thank you for that, Lord. Bless us now with your Holy Spirit, with your angels. Bring our minds up to you. Help us to see from your perspective what's going on in this world. Thank you for this opportunity, and please do not trust me, your servant, with a single word before this, your people, I pray, in Jesus' holy name. Amen. Amen. So let's turn to Revelation chapter 14, and we're going to find something very interesting there in that section. Revelation 14, it starts in verse 6. I saw another angel fly in the midst of heaven. He had the everlasting gospel to preach unto them that dwell on the earth, to every kindred and tongue and nation and people. It says in verse 7, he said with a loud voice, fear God, that's Daniel 1, and give glory to him, for the hour of his judgment is come. That would be illustrated by Daniel 2. And worship him that made heaven and earth, the sea, and the fountains of waters. That would be illustrated by Daniel chapter 3. Now, what's amazing here in this verse, Revelation chapter 14, verse 7, this latter part, worship him that made heaven, the earth, the sea, and all that in them is, that is almost word for word a direct quote from the Ten Commandments. Let's look there for just a second. Exodus chapter 20, and we're going to find a almost direct quote from Revelation chapter 14, verse 7. The Bible says in verse 8, I'll read the whole commandment that it's almost word by word quoting, the fourth commandment, verse 8 of Exodus 20. Remember the Sabbath day to keep it holy. 6 days you will labor and do all your work, but the seventh day is the Sabbath of the Lord your God. In it you will do no work. You nor your son, nor your daughter, your manservant, nor your maidservant, nor thy cattle, nor thy stranger that is within thy gates. For in 6 days the Lord made heaven and earth, the sea, and all that in them is, and rested the seventh day. Wherefore the Lord blessed the Sabbath day and hallowed it. Did you see it there in verse 11? Almost a direct quote from the fourth commandment given to the world at the very end of time in the context of worshiping the beast and his image, etc. The angel, the first angel, quotes the Ten Commandments. I think it's fascinating. So when we look at Daniel chapter 3, and we try to understand what's happening in this chapter, how it coincides with this idea of worship him that made, we'll be able to see in Daniel chapter 3 a connection that helps us understand what it will mean at the end of time to worship him that made, rather than worshiping that which is man-made. Okay? So in Daniel chapter 3, verse 1, the Bible says, Nebuchadnezzar the king made an image of gold. Well, you know, I want to let you know that many times in this chapter, it goes over the same point, that Nebuchadnezzar the king is the one that set up the image. Okay? Let's look at that. Let's try to find this same thought through the book of Daniel chapter 3. In verse 2, toward the end of the verse, he calls all the rulers of the provinces, to come to the dedication of the image which Nebuchadnezzar the king had set up. Almost the same wording as in verse 1, right? Jump down to verse 3 toward the end. They gathered together unto the dedication of the image that Nebuchadnezzar the king had set up. Now verse 3 does it twice. It says there again toward at the very end of verse 3, and they stood before the image that who? Nebuchadnezzar the king had set up. So this is a recurring theme here, you see that? Already four times in three verses, we've seen Nebuchadnezzar the king is the one that has set up this image. So then, jump down to verse 5, and notice at the very end, the golden image that Nebuchadnezzar the king hath set up. Jump down to verse 7, and toward the end there, the golden image that, who? Nebuchadnezzar the king had set up. Now, notice also, as you jump down to verse 12, toward the end, the golden image which you, O king, have set up. It's fascinating to me to see this reoccurring theme. It's the king that set it up, right? Well, we're not done yet. Verse 14, toward the end, the golden image which I have set up. Okay? Again, the king. He's boasting the fact, and he's let everybody know in his kingdom, I'm the one that set up this image. Well, it says in verse 15 in the middle, won't you fall down and worship the image which I have made? And then notice the very last time there in verse 18. At the very end of verse 18, the golden image which thou hast set up. So, not to reiterate the point, but who is the one that set up the image? The king's the one that set up the image. There's no question about that. So we have here in this chapter a description of the top commanding the bottom to worship. Okay? Now what's very interesting about the parallel chapter, which I've told you before earlier that chapter 3 and chapter 6 kind of work together in the book of Daniel in this candelabrum scenario that I pointed out. Chapters 2 and 7, 3 and 6, and 4 and 5, with chapter 1 being the foundation, if you will. In the book of Daniel, yes, chapter 6 works very well with chapter 3, but if you look at the book of Revelation, what chapter illustrates chapter 3 of the book of Daniel? In Revelation, it's chapter 13, okay? Turn with me to chapter 13, and you're going to see, chapter 13 of Revelation, you're going to see something a little different here. Revelation 13, the Bible says in verse 14, this second beast of Revelation 13, he deceives them that dwell on the earth. So, dwell on the earth, is that excluding anybody? Those that dwell on the earth, it's a worldwide movement, right? You can see that right here. Those that dwell on the earth, he deceives them by means of the miracles that he had power to do in the sight of the beast, saying, notice what he says, to them that dwell on the earth, that they should make an image to the beast, which had the wound by a sword and did live. Isn't that interesting? So here we don't see the top-down picture. We're seeing the top encouraging those that are on the earth that they make an image to the beast that had a wound by the sword and did live. So in Revelation 13, it's a little different. It's the bottom-up scenario. This is more of a democratic or republic society. The voice of the people. The voice of the people's crying out, hey, we want something here on this earth, you guys up there in governmental positions. They're crying out that they that dwell on the earth should make an image to the beast. So I think it's pretty neat how we can see the differences there in Revelation 13 and Daniel chapter 3. But what's the problem about that? Is we have both Revelation 13 and Daniel chapter 3 bringing about the same identical scenarios. They both want you and me, anybody in this world, to forsake the commandments of God for the commandments of men. Okay? Now, so it's pretty clear that the king has set up the image. I've on your notes here, those that are here, and again, the notes are at revelationwithdaniel.com/blog. You'll be able to see right there notes for the three angels in Daniel chapters 1 through 6 blog post. But notice right here, I'll read a list of similarities between Revelation chapter 13 and Daniel 3. There's speech like a dragon in both of them. It actually says it plainly in Revelation 13, this second beast speaks like a dragon. But in Daniel chapter 3, there's a similar situation. Okay, we have the enemy speaking through the nation to bring persecution against the faithful to God. That sounds to me like the dragon speaking, doesn't it to you? It's a worldwide movement, both in Daniel 3. You can see that in Daniel 3, it says that he calls all the counselors, the kings, the captains, the sheriffs, the officers, in fact, seven different categories of groups. He calls all of them to come and worship. O peoples, nations, and languages, it says. When you hear the sound of the music, you need to worship. It's everybody. It's, again, a global thing. So right here in the next one, there's unity of church and state. Well, how could you see that in Revelation chapter 13 and Daniel chapter 3? Well, guess what? Both of them are nations encouraging or commanding people to worship. That's church and state combined, correct? So there's an image in both of them. There's the image that Nebuchadnezzar has set up in Daniel chapter 3. And there's the image of the first beast, which had a wound by a sword and did live, in Revelation chapter 13. So there's a desire to exercise all the power of the first beast before him in Revelation 13. In fact, you can just read that. It says he exercises all the power of the first beast before him. Well, guess what? In chapter 3, something I saw just today. I'd never seen this before. Nebuchadnezzar wanted to exercise all the power of the first image before him. Now, what do I mean by saying that? Well, see, Daniel had given the interpretation of the second chapter's dream to Nebuchadnezzar. Nebuchadnezzar's sitting back on his throne, and he's seeing and understanding the fact that Daniel has said, through the inspiration of God, that he, the king in Babylon, would be the head of gold. He's like, yeah, I'm the head, right? Well, guess what, king? Somebody less worth of you, or compared to you, is going to take your place. It's going to be silver. In fact, it's the Medo-Persians. And the king's like, whoa, whoa, whoa, whoa, whoa. And then after that, there's the bronze, remember? And then after that, there's the iron. And after that, there's the what? Iron and clay. Well, the king pondered that for a little bit, and he said, you know, that's a good thing. I'm really inspired by that. That's amazing. It's exactly what I saw, and I believe your interpretation. But as he continues sleeping at night and waking up in the morning, he started thinking, now, wait a minute. I don't want to just be a head of gold. I want to be the whole body of gold. I want my kingdom to reign forever. I don't want the Medo-Persians to come in and take my rule. And so what he did is he tried to change prophecy. He tried to reinterpret God's prophecy, and what he did is he set up an image entirely of gold. So he, the king, wanted all the power of the first beast image before him. You see that? He didn't want just the head, he wanted the whole thing. And so we can see that there's also a command in Daniel chapter 3 to worship the image. Just like in Revelation 13, there's a command to worship the image. And there's pain of death if you don't listen to either. Persecution unto death against dissenters, it says. There's fire mentioned in both. Fire coming down from heaven to deceive those that dwell in the earth in Revelation 13. And fire if you dissent from the king's command in Daniel chapter 3. See? One more. The number 6 is used in both chapters. Revelation 13, verse 18, with here is the wisdom that God has called us to have. Calculate the number of the beast, for it's the number of a man. His number is 666. Remember that? Well, turn to Daniel chapter 3 again, if you're not there already. And notice what happens still in verse 1. It says, Nebuchadnezzar the king made an image. We know for sure he's the one that makes an image in this scenario. We also know in Revelation 13, it's the people that are encouraged to make an image to the beast. Okay? So I guess at the end of time, they're going to kind of work together. The nation and the people. And they're both going to encourage laws that are void of religious liberty. Church and state will be joined. There will be persecution against God's people. You can see it in both chapters. It's fascinating. Should it be something that scares us? Absolutely yes. If you're on the wrong side. Absolutely not if you're walking with the Lord Jesus Christ. Now, will it be serious? Will it be trying? Will it be a grand temptation? Absolutely. Absolutely no question about it. But God, as we can see in this chapter, will be with those that follow him. Amen? Okay. Starting again in verse 1. Nebuchadnezzar the king made an image of gold, whose height was 60 cubits. And the breadth was 6 cubits. Now, what's interesting about that is, let's finish this first. He set it up in the plain of Dura, in the province of Babylon. Dura. You know, we know according to the Bible that names have meaning. Is that true? So what does Dura mean? What is Dura representing in this scenario? Well, if you look at your notes there, somewhere on this page, I'm not looking at them right now, but it says Dura, according to the Strong's Concordance, along with Smith's and Easton's Bible Dictionary, can be translated circle. Circle. Now, Dura is from the root word duru, D-U-R-U, which means, let me see if I can find it, wall or fortification, okay? Fortification. I said that wrong. So, what it sounds like to me in Daniel chapter 3 verse 1 is we have a wall, the plain of Duru, that's a circle, Dura, okay? We have a circle wall, and in the midst of this circle wall, probably in the center, we have a very tall image. Now, if it's the image of a man that has arms that are crossed that we've seen so many times, or even if he's like this, but if he's got a head, if he's got arms and thighs, and if he's got legs and feet, he probably isn't stretched that tall if he's only 6 cubits wide. You understand? So most likely, this image of Daniel chapter 3 verse 1 was put way high on a post so that everybody can see him. Does that make sense? That's what I would imagine. I've never seen it, but I'm guessing that's what it is. Now, if we have that scenario, and we have it in a circle, Dura, okay, and Duru is a fortification or a wall that would most likely be in a circle because it's Dura, and then probably in the midst of that circle, you'd have this image that's very tall and then something on the top. You know what's interesting? If you do the math, 60 cubits is about 90 feet tall. Okay? So you have this image that's up 90 feet tall by about 9 feet wide. Well, if you've ever seen this picture, there'll be a picture up on the screen of St. Peter's Square. You ever seen St. Peter's Square? It's on page 2 if you'd like to look at your notes there. I suggest that it looks more like St. Peter's Circle, Dura, right? Now, in St. Peter's Square, or St. Peter's Circle as I like to call it, you can notice that right in the midst of St. Peter's Circle, there is a very large, very tall, very thin object. Guess how tall that is? Ah, you said 90 feet. I wish it was 90. It's 85. So if you round it up, it's about 90 feet. So to me, the similarities are striking. Absolutely striking. So it makes sense. I'm going to read here for a second. It makes sense that there would be a striking similarity between the image of the beast and the Antichrist of Revelation 13 with what was seen in Babylon or Daniel chapter 3, even in architecture. As the first beast that the second beast is making an image to has the mouth of a lion. Oh, wait a minute. So the second beast of Revelation 13 is making an image to the first beast of Revelation 13, which has the mouth of a lion? What is lion in Bible prophecy? The lion represents Babylon. Exactly correct. So no wonder it looks similar. I am absolutely clear in my mind through Bible study, through prayer, through asking tons of questions and spending hours in my Bible. I am absolutely clear that the Antichrist power mentioned in Daniel chapter 7, Daniel chapter 8, Revelation 13, and Revelation 17 is none other than the papal system. What looks today like what we're reading in Daniel chapter 3, verse 1. Now, somebody's going to see this or hear this and say, oh, wait a minute, what are you talking about? Email me. Email me anytime you want. I'll send you sermons and you'll be able to understand from my perspective, because I've preached this stuff before. You'll understand from my perspective, from the Bible's perspective rather, scratch my perspective, that doesn't matter. I'm just a voice for what the Bible's saying. I'll show you from what the Bible says who the Antichrist power is. Amen? Now that doesn't mean that everybody Catholic is Antichrist. I don't buy that for a minute. I believe the Antichrist system is the Antichrist, with their disdain for the truth and their unwillingness to follow what the Bible teaches. That's what I think is Antichrist. Okay? Ask all the questions you want, either at Secrets Unsealed or RevelationWithDaniel.com. So, as we continue here, I ask the question, has God given us a story in Daniel chapter 3 to illustrate for us what it will be like, what the trials will be like for the people of God at the end of time? Yes! Remember, the three angels' messages are found in chronological order in Daniel chapters 1 through 6. Fear God and give glory to Him, for the hour of His judgment has come. Worship Him that made. Babylon is fallen because of the wine. And the third angel's message is summed up in chapter 6, quite clearly, and we'll see that later as we continue. But right now we can see that God, the one that made, is to be worshipped, not what man has made. Okay, because what's going to happen at the end of time, friends? I tell you, man on earth and confused churches, so the state and confused churches, will join hands to enforce laws that are void of religious liberty, and God's people will perish. I didn't prepare this in my notes, but I'm thinking of it for a moment. Imagine, if you think back through time, when church and state united, what did it bring about? It always brings persecution. Think about in the days of Esther, okay? The state was trying to work together with the religious principles. Persecution. What happened in the days of Daniel chapter 3? The state was trying to enforce laws. What happened? Persecution. Daniel chapter 6. The state is enforcing laws of prayer. Guess what happened? Persecution. In the days of Caesar, the church was appealing to the state. Remember, we have no king but Caesar. And what happened? Persecution against Jesus. What happened in the days of the Dark Ages, where church and state came together? Persecution. We can go on and on and on. You can see it all through history. When church and state was united, persecution. So we're seeing that same thing again. Now, what happens in Daniel chapter 3? Nebuchadnezzar invites seven different groups together to the quote-unquote dedication of the image. Oh, that's nice. We're going to go to the dedication of the image. I bet you they're going to have some nice Babylonian music. There's going to be wonderful food to eat there. It's going to be incredible, right? So let's go. Come on, let's bring the family. So they all come together. They didn't know. Excuse me. They were deceived into coming to worship because they didn't know until they got there that it was time to worship. You know, they hadn't gotten that email. They hadn't gotten that text that, oh, really, it's about worship. It's not about dedicating the image. So what happens is, They were called to the dedication. But then it notes in verse 4. Then a herald cried aloud, "To you it is commanded, O people and nations and languages, that at what time you hear the sound of the cornet, flute, harp, sackbut, psaltery, dulcimer, and all kinds of music, you fall down and worship the golden image that Nebuchadnezzar the king has set up. Whosoever does not fall down and worship, that same hour will be cast into the midst of the burning fiery furnace." I know somebody in that crowd was saying, wait a minute. Where's that flyer that I had? I don't remember that part. You're supposed to come to the dedication. Like, what's this worship stuff about? They weren't ready for that one. But there was a group that had prepared long before this for that day of trial that would come upon them. Hananiah, Mishael, and Azariah. They were raised to be martyrs. They were raised to know and understand Christ in the midst of trial. They were raised to keep the commandments, though the world was against them, because of their love for the holy. They had the same attitude that the people did in heaven, the angels in heaven, crying, "Holy, holy, holy." I like to think it's one for God the Father, one for God the Son, and one for God the Spirit. Holy, holy, holy. And it says they repeat that on and on and time again and time again. Why? How? Because I think every single time they cry out holy, they see a new revelation of God's holiness. So no wonder they start again holy. And they see another deeper aspect of His purity. Holy, they cry out, and they go louder and a higher pitch and louder and a higher pitch until pretty soon everybody's joining in, seeing the same beautiful thing. Holy, holy, holy. Are you going to be there? I want to be there. I want to face the Lord Jesus Christ, thanking Him personally and crying out with my own tongue, holy, holy, holy. What about you? Well, we've got to understand what's coming upon this earth to be prepared, just like Daniel, Hananiah, Mishael, and Azariah. Or else we, just like all the other Israelites that were brought to this same nation, are going to fall before the image contrary to God's wishes for them. I think that's tragic. How many people were there from God's faithful, quote-unquote, people, the Israelites, who did not stand in the time of trial? Why not? I don't know that they'd been taking their own personal time with Christ themselves. I tell you, if we're going to do this, we're going to have a personal relationship with Jesus. We're going to know Him out of the fire to know Him in the fire. He doesn't just show up when you're in persecution. All of a sudden you say, "Oh Lord, I really messed up. I haven't totally served you at all. Can you show up now?" He sure might if you were ignorant of your experience. But if you know better and you're not spending time in prayer and Bible study, you're going to be the one bowing down and you're going to lose your soul. Do you know in the book of Daniel, the word worship occurs 12 times. One time in Daniel chapter 2, 11 times in Daniel chapter 3. 11 times the word worship is used. And guess what? This chapter is in concert with Revelation 13. They both have an image. There's persecution against whoever does not follow the dictates of the leader's conscience. You know, we can go over the list again, but we've already read it. You can see that in this section, Daniel chapter 3, the word worship is translated 11 times. And guess this, or imagine this. In Revelation 12, 13, and 14, the central theme chapters of the book of Revelation, illustrating the fraud head, as I mentioned the first night. God the Father, illustrated by the dragon, or impersonated rather by the dragon. God the Son, impersonated by the first beast of Revelation 13, and God the Holy Spirit, impersonated by the second beast of Revelation 13, the fraud head. God the Father, God the Son, God the Holy Ghost. Right there in order, being impersonated to deceive the nations. You and me. Me and you. You and I. For correct English. So, we notice in Revelation 13 and 14, that central section, well, 12 through 14, the word worship occurs 8 times. 7 of them are warnings against the fact that the enemy is going to be calling us to worship. And only 1 time is it relating to worshiping God. We already read it. That was one of the first verses we read. And it said, worship him that made heaven, the earth, the sea, and all that in them is, or the springs of water. God is calling us in the midst of that scenario to worship him, the creator. Quoted from the very 4th commandment in the Decalogue, or the moral law, the 10 commandments. Right? Isn't that fascinating? You can see the whole thing pictured there in Daniel chapter 3 and Revelation 13 and 14. So let's read some of these worship statements. Verse 5 of Daniel chapter 3. In the middle, when you hear the music, you're going to fall down and worship the golden image. In verse 6, whoever does not fall down and worship, the same hour will be persecuted. Verse 7, in the middle, all the people, the nations, and the languages, they fell down and worshiped the golden image. Wait a minute. All the people, nations, and languages? That's a whole lot of folk, isn't it? And guess who didn't fall down and worship? There were only 3. Hananiah, Mishael, and Azariah. We have a small group at the end of time that's going to be faithful. That's why God calls them the 144,000. That's not a lot. That's not a big number compared to the 7 million, a billion that are here on this earth, right? 144,000 is a very small group. Well, I'm guessing all the Babylonian leaders and all those that were from Judah, those that were faithful along with Daniel and his friends, they fell. They worshiped. They forsook God. I don't want to do that. And so every single morning, every single night, I'm studying for myself, with the Lord, in prayer and Bible study, and I'm sharing the same thoughts with my children. This morning I didn't have a lot of time, so I was sitting around the breakfast table with my kids. I said, hey son, he's 12 years old, Nehemiah is his name. What did you read for worship this morning? So he told me what he read. He said, you know, I was reading Romans chapter 16, and I was reading about this lady, I don't remember her name. And I said, Phoebe? He says, I don't know, let me go get my Bible. So he ran and got it, and he said, yes, Phoebe. I said, Eden, what are you reading? My daughter, Eden. She says, I read Psalm 122. So she went and got her Bible and read the whole thing again, right there at the breakfast table. So I told them what I read, and my wife said what she read. A beautiful time. Nice, quick, short, beautiful time in worship together with my kids. And because I'm out late, my wife's probably going to study with them tonight before they go to bed. But it's all about spending time with Christ. So not everybody's going to fall down and worship the beast or the image. Verse 10 in the middle. When you hear the music, you're going to fall down and worship the golden image. Verse 11. And whoso falls not and worships the image will be cast into the midst of the burning fiery furnace. So the king gives him a second chance, which is absolutely fascinating. Verse 12, toward the end. Guess what, king? These men don't serve your gods nor worship the golden image which you have set up. Verse 14. He says, whoa, whoa, whoa. You don't serve my gods nor worship the golden image which I have set up. Verse 15. When you hear the music, you're going to fall down and worship the golden image which I've made well. But if you don't worship, you'll be cast into the same hour into the midst of the burning fire furnace. And then notice these amazing words in 17, verse 17 and 18. If it be so, our God whom we serve, he is able to deliver us from the burning fiery furnace. And he will deliver us out of your hand, O king. But if he will not, be it known unto you, O king, that we will not serve your gods, nor worship the golden image which you have set up. Faithful young men. Beautiful scenario. The king

a crown of life. Amen. You know, we're told that the blood of martyrs is like seed. It says from Bible Echo, March 12, the blood of the martyrs has been as seed from which has sprung up those who have carried on the great work. You can see that same principle in Exodus chapter 1. They were persecuting God's people. And as they persecuted those people, they multiplied and multiplied to the point where they were like, okay, we're getting nervous. There's too many Hebrews around here. They're going to overtake us. So kill all the little boys. That's the reason why they did the persecution, is because they were multiplying, right? Amazing. Oh, wait a minute. I think I got that backwards. Anyways, read Exodus chapter 1 and you'll figure it out. Amen? So the three angels' messages portray a very glorious, yet a very difficult time for the faithful people at the end of time. So, what's the deal? When Revelation chapter 14, verses 6 through 13, I say through 13, explains the three angels' messages, I included verse 13, not just verse 12, because verse 13 simply says, in fact, let's read it together, because I think this one's important. Revelation chapter 14, verse 13. It says, I heard a voice from heaven saying unto me, write this, John, blessed are the dead which die in the Lord from henceforth. Yea, saith the Spirit, that they may rest from their labors, and their works do follow them. I read in that persecution against the faithful that are proclaiming God's message at the end of time. The three angels' messages are not popular. Calling out who the image of the beast, who the beast is, and what the worship is not popular. But God is serious, saying, you're going to be blessed if you're faithful, and you're going to endure until the end, right? So why does God allow His people to go through such tribulations at the end of time? There's a book that if you haven't read, you must get. This book is absolutely fascinating. It's, in fact, entitled The Great Controversy. This book is amazing. It reads on pages 220 and 221. Talking about John Calvin. You could read with me if you'd like on number 3. A cousin of Calvin's who had joined the Reformers was in Paris. The two kinsmen often met and discussed together the matters that were disturbing Christendom. There are but two religions in the world, said Olivetan, the Protestant. The one class of religions are those which men have invented, in all of which man saves himself by ceremonies and good works. And the other is that one religion which is revealed in the Bible, and which teaches man to look for salvation solely from the free grace of God. I will have none of your new doctrines, exclaimed Calvin. Think you that I have lived in error all my days? But thoughts had been awakened in his mind, which he could not banish at will. Alone in his chamber, he pondered upon his cousin's word. Conviction of sin fastened upon him. He saw himself, without an intercessor, in the presence of a holy and just judge. The mediation of saints, good works, the ceremonies of the church, all were powerless to atone for sin. He could see before him nothing but the blackness of eternal despair. In vain, the doctors of the church endeavored to relieve his woe. Confession, penance, were resorted to in vain. They could not reconcile the soul with God. While still engaged in these fruitless struggles, Calvin, chancing one day to visit one of the public squares, witnessed there the burning of a heretic. He was filled with wonder at the expression of peace which rested upon the martyr's countenance. Amen? Amid the tortures of that dreadful death, and under the more terrible condemnation of the church, he manifested a faith and courage which the young student painfully contrasted with his own despair and darkness, while living in strictest obedience to the church. Upon the Bible, he knew, the heretics rested their faith. Notice this last sentence.

0: sentence. He determined to study it and discover, if he could, the secret of their joy. And today, as a result, we have an entire denomination based on his study, the Calvinistic Church. Fascinating, isn't it? The Reformed Church. So we living at the end of time will soon have to cry out with David because of the persecution against God's people. It says in Psalm 119, verse 126, "It is time for thee, O Lord, to work, for they have made void thy law." You forgot about that verse maybe, but that verse is something you're going to have to know in your head because we're going to have to be crying it at the end of time. God, it's your time to work. Your law has been made void. And remember, last time we studied the fact that God's law represents his perfect character. And if God's law reflects his character and the enemy is trying to change and nullify God's law, what's happening is those that are rejecting God's law are unknowingly or even purposefully rejecting or defacing his character. This is big news. This is stuff that's happening all over the world. I've studied with thousands of people. Most of them know that the Ten Commandments are nailed to the cross in their heads. They say, well, those are nailed to the cross. My response is, well, okay, next time you're in church and the tithe plate is coming around, why don't you take a handful of that cash, put it in your pocket, and just let the pastor know that the Ten Commandments were nailed to the cross. And then after that, perhaps you could ask to sleep with his wife, because that commandment's been nailed to the cross too. Right, pastor? I don't think you're going to find a lot of pastors that are going with that far. Okay? I mean, some are going to say, well, hey, listen, whoa, whoa, whoa. I mean, you can't touch the tithe because that'd be stealing. Whoa, wait a minute. That's one of the 10. Or I suppose one of the 9 that you think are important. Because all of a sudden when you come to the Sabbath day, no, that's nailed to the cross. That's not important. You steal from the plate, thou shalt not steal. Oh, that's important. Well, what if I want to have other gods? What if I want to worship myself? Oh, no, no, no, can't have other gods before him. Well, wait a minute. I can't sleep with your wife and I can't steal from your tithe plate, but what's wrong with the seventh day Sabbath and the commandment there? There's confusion about this subject. Total confusion. It's because the devil wants to deface the character of God. And guess what the seventh-day Sabbath, the one quoted, the commandment quoted from in the very last message going to the world in Revelation chapter 14, verse 7? Guess what the Sabbath foundation is all about? Well, some people will say rest, right? Yeah, kind of. God created the world in 6 days, right? On the sixth day, God created male and female, right? So, if the Sabbath was made only for rest, why did God give the very first day to his creatures that he just created a full 24 hours of rest? That doesn't make sense, right? Because they hadn't worked yet. What the Sabbath is all about is spending time with our Creator, getting to know him better. It is all about relationship. This is why the enemy wants to destroy that commandment. Because if you get to know God better, you're going to be saved, brother. You're going to be saved, sisters. Because that's what God is all about, saving us. By us partaking of the pure and holy character of his by faith. Which cannot mean destroying his commandments. Amen? Because that's where his character is stated best. Now there's a lot of verses we could read. Mark chapter 13, verses 9 through 13 is one section we're going to read here. I think you're going to have to go home and study these notes more on your own. Mark chapter 13, starting in verse 9 through 13, the Bible says, "Take heed to yourselves, for they are going to deliver you up to councils, and in the synagogues you will be beaten. You will be brought before rulers and kings for my sake." Jesus speaking, "for a testimony against them," just like Martin Luther did, right? Just like Paul did when he was standing before Felix. The gospel must first be published among all nations, he says. And remember in Matthew chapter 24, it says, when the gospel is published among all nations, then what? The end shall come, right? Amen. So, it says in verse 11, but when you shall, or rather, when they shall lead you and deliver you up, take no thought beforehand what you shall speak, neither do ye premeditate. But whatsoever shall be given you in that hour, that's what you speak. For it is not you that speaks, but the Holy Ghost that's speaking in and through you. Right? Amen. So you got to have an experience with God to be able to stand in this day. If you don't have the Holy Ghost, which Luke chapter 12 says comes as a result of asking for it. Maybe it's Luke 11. I'd have to look at that. Yeah, I'm not going to right now, but it's Luke 11 or 12. Ask and you shall receive. Seek and you shall find. Knock and the door will be opened unto you. Right? So it says in verse 12, now the brother shall betray the brother to death. The father will betray the son to death. Children will rise up against their parents and shall cause them to be put to death. So many times I've studied with people and they say, no, I can't leave this church. My mother has been going to this church for so many years and she's buried right out in the back. My Bible says mothers will be against fathers and sons and daughters, etc. There's gonna be separation in the family. I'm not encouraging that. I'm just telling you that's what the Spirit does. Some people are willing to follow and some people are not, even at the same table. Verse 13, and you're going to be hated by all men for my name's sake, but he that shall endure unto the end, the same shall be saved. Amen. He that shall endure? That word endure should bring something to your mind. Revelation chapter 14 verse 12 says, here is the patience of the saints. That word patience, in some translations, here is the endurance of the saints. Here are they that keep the commandments of God and have the faith of Jesus. If you endure until the end, you will be saved. Amen? Now, the Bible speaks a lot about this time in our experience. Psalm chapter 46, for example, the Lord will draw near to you in the times of trouble. Isaiah chapter 43, verse 1 and 2, when you go through the waters, you will not be overcome. When you go through the fires, God will be with you. And, you know, in Daniel chapter 3, we can read about it right there. It says, when he persecuted these three faithful Hebrews, he cast the three bound into the midst of the fire. It says in verse 25 of Daniel chapter 3, he answered and said, lo, I see four men loose walking in the midst of the fire, and they don't have any hurt. Didn't we throw three men into the fire? Yes, we did, O king. And he says, well, that fourth one, he looks like the Son of God. Hananiah, Mishael, and Azariah, as they went through their persecution, they were able to glorify God. Just like we read earlier, when it came time when that one heretic was being burned in public at the stake right in front of John Calvin. You remember that? He saw that scenario. And that man in his death witnessed to the heart through the Holy Spirit of John Calvin. And as a result of that, great reformation. Great reformation. So this is why God allows us to go through the fire. So that people can be saved by witnessing how we endure. If you endure until the end, you will be saved. Remember Nebuchadnezzar. It was in chapter 4, the very next chapter, where he was able to surrender his life to God. God had to bring him to be vegetarian for 7 years before he would listen to God's voice. But yes, let me tell you, this story with the Hebrews in the flame coming out without any burn, without even the smell of smoke. That was part of Nebuchadnezzar's testimony. He was able to say without any question, there is a God. And these young men serve that God. Finally, he was able to come to the conclusion, I'd rather be like him, that God, than like myself. We'll study that tomorrow night. But we can see, as we read a couple of things from the notes, our end time trials will not be regarding the second commandment like they were in Daniel chapter 3. They will be regarding the fourth commandment, the seventh day Sabbath. That is specifically why the first angel cries out with a loud voice to all nations, kindreds, tongues, and people, worship him that made heaven, the earth, the sea, and the fountains of waters. He quotes directly from the Sabbath commandment. Fascinating. And what is the Sabbath about again? Remember, relationship, spending time with your Creator. The more time we spend with him, the more we're like him. That's why the devil doesn't want us to keep the Sabbath. And he's going to make it very difficult. In fact, if you want to see how much the enemy, or rather, let me say it this way. If you want to see how much the Lord disdains, hates sun worship, read Ezekiel chapter 8. Ezekiel's taken into vision. He sees some things that are grievous sins. And God says, you think that's evil? Let me show you some more. So God brings him someplace else. He says, those are really wicked things, God. He says, you think those are evil? Let me show you something else. He brings him somewhere else. Ezekiel sees some really wicked things, terrible things by God's church and his, and the people that are there, the women pleading for Tammuz, crying. He says, God, these things are terrible in your church. He says, you think these things are evil? Let me show you even the greatest sin of them all. The last sin of Ezekiel chapter 8, which is the greatest one, is the priests turning their face away from God and facing the sun, worshiping the sun while in the temple, representing God, being in God's holy place and worshiping the sun. He says, that's the greatest evil. Hey, take it up with God, not me. That's what the Bible says in Ezekiel chapter 8. So now I want to share with you something. Last day events. I'll read a couple of paragraphs. In the warfare to be waged in the last days, there will be united in opposition to God's people all the corrupt powers that have apostatized from allegiance to the law of Jehovah. In this warfare, the Sabbath of the fourth commandment will be the great point at issue. For in the Sabbath commandment, the great law giver identifies himself as the creator of the heavens and the earth. Why do you suppose the enemy is pushing so terribly hard the false theory of evolution? Because he doesn't want you to worship the Creator. And God is the Creator, trying to establish himself at the end of time as the Creator, and the enemy's trying to wipe it out. The further we are from the Bible, the further we are from the truth. And you can see it in society today. Amen. That was in Last Day Events 124. Jumping to 125. The Sunday movement is now making its way in darkness. The leaders are concealing the true issue. And many who unite in the movement do not themselves see whither the undercurrent is tending. They are working in blindness. They do not see that if a Protestant government sacrifices the principles that have made them free, an independent nation, and through legislation brings into the Constitution principles that will propagate papal falsehood and papal delusion, they are plunging into the Roman horrors of the Dark Ages. What's being said is they don't understand this. They don't know history well enough to understand history repeats itself. Daniel 3 occurred in Daniel's time. Daniel 3 occurred in the Dark Ages. and Daniel 3 will occur again in our future. History repeats itself in such an amazing way that you can learn from history what will come in the future. That's what God is doing in these sections. There are many, even of those engaged in the movement of Sunday enforcement, who are blinded to the results which will follow this action. They do not see that they are striking directly against religious liberty. There are many who have never understood the claims of the Bible Sabbath and the false foundation upon which the Sunday institution rests. Those who are making an effort to change the Constitution and secure a law enforcing Sunday observance little realize what will be the result. A crisis is just upon us. That's taken from Last Day Events 1:26. So Satan is trying to set up anything he can in our lives to distract us from God. Images of self, images in our house, the image of money, the image of sports, anything we can worship, recognition, fame, women or men, drugs, alcohol, food, beliefs, opinions, work, or your position. God is bringing, or rather the enemy is trying to bring anything before us to bring us to forsake the true worship of God. But I tell you, Jehovah is holy, and he requires his people to be holy. Totally void of self is what God is asking us to be. Remember what we talked about last time? It's not about what we do and who we are. It's about how selfless we are. It's about Christ in me. It's about God living full and free. It's about Him, not me. It is a beautiful truth. God is looking to restore His character in us. And that's why He calls in Daniel chapters 1-6, "Fear God and give glory to Him, for the hour of His judgment is come. Worship Him that made heaven and earth, the sea, and all that in them is. Babylon is fallen. Is fallen because of the wine." And finally, the third angel's message, including righteousness by faith and verity. This is why God is calling us to understand the books of Daniel and Revelation, because we are now living at the end of time.
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3: Well, let me ask you, what's something that really annoys you? I checked in with my audience, and they said things like taxes, traffic. Somebody said mosquitoes. Well, you know something that really annoys me? It's when something isn't complete, like a sentence that never... When I was a kid, I used to visit my cousin who loved doing these 1,000-piece plus puzzles. I'd go by and try to help him finish it. I'd try to force pieces here and there, but it was like nothing ever worked, and it was so frustrating. Well, life can feel the same way. We try to force pieces to fit. Success, pleasure, philosophy, but the picture still isn't complete. Tonight, we're talking about the missing pieces that our guests found. Our first guest was crowned Miss Alabama age 17 and went on to become the first runner-up for the Miss America stage. She went on to live a million-dollar lifestyle that most would envy, but underneath, something was still missing. Let's meet her now. Please welcome to Hope at Night, Paige Parnell. Paige, thanks so much for being here.
4: Well, it's my honor to be here. Beautiful place. Yes. Love it.
3: Tell us a little about your background.
4: As you mentioned, I was a former Miss Alabama, had all the pageant experience, but it all started, and sort of my spiritual journey started when I was 7 years old at my grandmother's house, and she led me to the Lord and taught me about the blood of Jesus. And that was one of the most important things that could happen to me at that age, because I held on to that blood of Jesus. I knew that I was a child of the Most High.
3: Now, did you grow up? Like, was it just in your blood? Was this something that was part of your grandparents? Did you grow up religious all week?
4: Yes, my grandfather was a Baptist preacher.
3: Okay.
4: And so, but I grew up Methodist. My family went to the Methodist church. So, that seed that my grandmother planted stayed with me. And then in high school, I was a member of the First United Methodist from Leeds, Alabama, of the choir, the youth choir. And it was just a great experience because I learned to use my voice to sing and to really connect with people and to experience the love of Jesus, you know, when we were traveling.
3: Could you tell us about sort of the journey to the pageant stage?
4: Sure. So during that time, I was about to graduate from high school. I entered high school early at 7, and so I was graduating at 17. And I wanted to attend Birmingham Southern College. That's a Methodist college. And my parents could not afford a private college, but they made more than I could get state aid from the University of Alabama, say, for instance. So I decided, well, I'll try for scholarships. And I searched around to try to see what's available for young women. There were a lot of things available for young men, you know, especially sports scholarships. But I found that the Miss Alabama pageant offered scholarships for all different kinds of things, even Miss Congeniality. And I thought, well, maybe I can do that. You know, I could. That was way before the movie, by the way. And so I decided, well, okay, I had a childhood talent. At 7, I started doing ventriloquism.
3: Oh, you can do that,
4: yeah.
3: Huh?
4: Well, yeah, I've got some really funny stories about that,
3: I'm sure
4: too.
3: That's come in handy.
4: As Miss Alabama, that whole year, I got into more trouble because I was traveling in airports, and when you pack the dummy, you take the head out, you have to, you know, rearrange the feet and throw the feet over the torso and put the hands. Can you imagine what that looked like? I mean, going through the x-ray machine, I was late for every single appearance.
3: I'm sure the TSA has your picture on the wall.
4: I must be, you know, wanted. But anyway, and then one time I was stopped by a state trooper because, well, you see, I was at the Children's Miracle Network telethon, and I was raising money for the hospital. And so I had the puppet, and we did our little thing, you know, and then I left. But I didn't want to take the suitcase because that was just, you know, too much trouble. So what I did was I just wrapped a towel around the puppet's head, and then I held it like this, you know, and the feet were dangling, and I went out to my car, and I put it in the trunk of the car. And then I drove off, and it wasn't, I didn't even make it a block. And I saw the lights flashing, and, you know, and then the officer came over. He kind of looked like, what was that guy, Buford T. Justice, you know, with the state trooper hat. And he said, young lady, get out of that car right now and open that trunk. And I tried to explain I was Miss Alabama. I was, you know, just doing my thing. But, you know, he didn't listen. And so when I opened the trunk, he pulled the puppet up and took the towel off, and there was just enough room for me to slip my hand in the back of and I said, okay, officer, who's the dummy in this picture? Yeah. So I was very thankful that he had a sense of humor, because I could have gotten into big trouble, but praise the Lord, you know. Yeah.
3: So how did winning the pageant affect your life?
4: Well, so I did win Miss Alabama. Remember, I was going for Miss Congeniality. I was 17. I had never done that before. And many of the contestants are in for several years, you know, and then they win after three or four times in the pageant, but it was my first time. And when I won, I was just, I couldn't believe this was happening to me, but I kept thinking, praise the Lord, because I had prayed for scholarships. And I said, Lord, if it's your will, I want to go to Birmingham.

0: scholarships. And so then I went on to the Miss Alabama, I mean, Miss America pageant to compete. You know, you win Miss Alabama and then about 3-4 months later you compete. So, when I won first alternate or first runner up to Miss America, you know, there's two left on the stage, right? And I was the one left standing and, you know, but, it was a great honor because I remember, I had no idea that all this would happen. And God can give you over and above what you can ask or think. So I ended up with more scholarships. I mean, all the way to the master's level after the Miss America combined with the Miss Alabama. So it was just such a blessing.
1: What other changes took place in your life during this time?
0: Well, Anil, I had, of course, national television exposure. And because of that, I got a call from a Hollywood agent who had seen me perform. And so it was kind of like, come to Hollywood, kid, I'll make you a star, you know? And I thought, well, I really want to go to Birmingham Southern. I mean, that's the whole thing, right? I prayed hard, I worked hard, and everybody said, this is an opportunity of a lifetime. You know, you'll never get this opportunity again. And I thought, well, what should I do? And I prayed about it, and I didn't wait very long, but I prayed. But I knew in my heart that it didn't feel right. I didn't have that peace. You know how when you pray and you know it's in God's will, you have that peace. You really do. The Bible says, don't trust in the arm of flesh. Trust in the Lord. And I kept listening and listening to friends saying, this is a great opportunity. Oh, you can always come back if it doesn't work out. You can come back. And I had done commercials with Coach Bear Bryant. He was a Alabama football, University of Alabama football. There's somebody nodding their head. He was a good man. He helped so many young people. And I said, Coach, what should I do? You know, I have this opportunity to go to Hollywood. And this agent represented, get this, Liberace. It was Liberace's agent, Ginger Rogers. I mean, he needed some new talent, right? And I thought, okay, what should I do? And Coach said, no, you need to reconsider. You know, because the world of Hollywood, you know, I'm not talking about all of California. I'm just saying the world of Hollywood is different. And they're different morals, different values, different a lot of differences there. And you're used to, you know, this part of Alabama and church and, you know, the Bible Belt and all that. So I know that God was giving me a warning from Coach Bryant because he knew that Coach Bryant could get my attention. God is so merciful. I decided this is really the opportunity of a lifetime.
1: So you went for it.
0: I did. And I did not have that peace. Then I moved out to Los Angeles and I attended acting school and I did commercials and I entertained at Liberace's Las Vegas Resort. And, you know, they kind of wanted to turn me into the next Sherry Lewis, remember Lamb Chop and all that. And also acting and just do all these kind of things. So, it was, just as Coach Bryant said.
1: So it sounds like, you know, you begin to experience this massive amount of success in a short period of time.
0: Yes.
1: I mean, it sounds like, you know, your location changed. It sounded like your financial situation changed.
0: Yes.
1: And it sounded like your social situation changed as well.
0: Yes.
1: Surrounded by different crowds of people. Now, what about Hayes, this individual you mentioned earlier?
0: When I decided to move, Hayes, I said, we have to stop dating. And that was another warning sign because he was my best friend. And I knew that we couldn't continue to date if I was going to move that far away. So that's what happened is we broke up. And that was again, another warning sign of how I felt in my heart. But after I was there, I saw drugs and alcohol, all kinds of, you know, just things that loose morals. So I told my agent that I was did not like Hollywood and that I was going to move back to Alabama. And he said, well, he said, if you will just attend this one event and I can connect you with some people, you don't have to hang out with the people at acting school or wherever that's doing drugs and all that. You know, just attend this event and let me introduce you to some important people. And I said,

0: Okay. And so I did. I met a lot of important people, but I also met a man there that was from Arizona, and he didn't like Hollywood either. So I thought, okay, there's a connection there.
1: Kindred spirit.
0: Yeah. And so he asked me out, and we went to Disneyland and various places, just fun things. And but I told him, I said, I'm moving back to Alabama. So, it's been nice knowing you, but I'm moving back. He said, well, I can fly back and forth and we can continue to date. So that's what happened. And then around 6 months later, he proposed. And there I was with another huge turning point and decision to make. And I went to the Lord and I prayed.
1: Right.
0: But it was, again, that uneasy feeling.
1: Paige, you're talking about this uneasy feeling, with all this external success and just these sort of major crossroads in your life. What exactly was missing in your heart?
0: I was a baby Christian. I did not have a solid biblical foundation. And I had the light that I had. And a lot of that came from 7 years old with my grandmother. So I knew about the blood of Jesus and I felt protected. But I did not have the solid foundation that would help me withstand the temptations of Satan. And so I was like a wave tossed to and fro. And when you don't have your spiritual eyes opened, you are right there in Satan's trap. And he can, lead you here, lead you there. And that's what I made so many mistakes. But again, back to marrying the marriage proposal, everybody loved this guy. Everybody, all my family, my friends, back to the same thing, right? What is that? That's trusting in the arm of flesh over trusting God.
1: Right. So what was life like after meeting this guy?
0: I really admired him. He was very successful at a young age, real estate developer, and had just a charming personality, fun, funny. And I thought, okay, I do admire him, although he was very different from my best friend Hayes. And of course, we had broken up. So, but I decided, all right, Lord, what do you think? And should I do this? But I didn't wait. And it was almost like I was asking God to be a rubber stamp. Just rubber stamp what I want to do. Because I had seen the world. I had traveled as Miss Alabama. I had also traveled to the USO, with the USO troops. Remember the Bob Hope, Miss America USO troops? So I did that and went all over Germany and Italy, and I'd seen the world. And see, this is kind of what pageantry did to me. I had a very good experience with pageants. So I'm not, knocking. I'm very thankful for the scholarships and the opportunities. However, it for me, and that's my personal own choices that were mistakes. I made a lot of mistakes. So, if you go back to the pageantry led to more and more, you wanted more and more world, right? You've seen this more. What else can I do? Hollywood. What else can I do? And so it ended up, I was the wife of this real estate developer, socialite in Phoenix. I was entertaining all these famous Arizonans, John and Cindy McCain. Barry Goldwater came to our home frequently. It was William F. Buckley. I mean, it was just all these people that were dinner party after dinner party. And we had a home in England, a manor house there in the New Forest. It was a world of mammon. It was anything that you want. Okay. I had everything that money could buy, but I was empty inside. And again, remember, my spiritual eyes were not opened. So I was still lacking in that ability. And one day, two Adventist teenagers knocked on my door. And I was preparing for a dinner party, and they gave me a copy of a book called The Great Controversy. And this book, I flipped through the first part of it, and it had a lot of interesting history about the Protestant Reformation that I had not learned in college, right? And I flipped through it, and I thought, okay, I'll read this later. I'm busy. So I put it in a box, okay? And I put it away, and forgot all about it.
1: Paige, was there a major turning point in your life that just ultimately put you on the right path?
0: So years later, well, I did find that my husband was unfaithful. Mm. And so I had a biblical reason to leave. I was unhappy. I had two children. And so I moved back to Alabama. And I was there for about 3 days, and guess who called me? My high school sweetheart, Hayes.
1: That's him.
0: There he is. Yeah.
1: It's like a Hallmark movie come to life.
0: Yeah, I know it is. Yeah. And so, so we married and had, blended our families. He had a son, same thing. He had gone through a divorce with involving unfaithfulness. And so we just felt that God brought us together, but we both had to go through another journey, a lot of testing. And we did. And one day we joined a big interdenominational church. And remember, I was raised Methodist, so I had been sprinkled. And he said, he's Baptist, so was Baptist. And he said, now you need to be properly baptized. The sprinkling does not count. So, you know, I didn't understand all that, but I said, okay. And then I was baptized, and we, got to the point to where, I was going through the empty nest syndrome because our oldest son moved to California to go to USC. And Hayes had lost his father. So we were both kind of experiencing some depression. And I went to our family doctor, and he said, he prescribed an antidepressant. And he just said, drink a glass of red wine every night, and that'll calm you down. That's good. And so I said, okay. And, you know, it was working there for a little bit. I started feeling really good, you know, wow. And then Hayes went to the same doctor, same prescription. Here's an antidepressant. Here's glass one. And over about 10 years that we stopped going to church, Satan was moving in, and that depression and all that. We stopped going to church. And I mean, it was 10 years of this that ended up in a full-blown addiction. We had to have it every night.
1: Right, right.
0: Every night.
1: So here you guys are. You've been through so many experiences, and now you're stuck in this cycle of drinking. What happened at that moment?
0: Well, so I tried to stop, and I couldn't. I had never experienced that before. I couldn't stop. I tried. I knew I was in bondage. I was in a trap.
1: Right.
0: It was something I could not release myself from. It was more powerful than what I could do. And I said, oh, I have drifted so far from the Lord. I went into my backyard, and I just fell to my knees one afternoon. I said, I cannot do this. And I said, Lord, please forgive me. Please take me back. And I heard his voice. You know how he speaks?
1: Mm.
0: How he speaks to your mind. And he said, child, I have been waiting for you to return to me. I've been waiting, and I will heal you from this addiction, but you must learn to trust in me and listen to my voice. Those two things, trust. I needed faith.
1: Right.
0: Faith comes by hearing, and hearing from the word of the Lord. Hmm. I needed to learn that. I needed to trust him. So I said, okay, yes, Lord, that's what I'll do. The very next day, I got this amazing, uncontrollable urge to go clean out the attic. I mean, who wants to do that? That's like moving all over again.
1: Right.
0: And I did. I went up there and I cleaned out the attic. And I was just about finished, and I saw an old battered box in the corner. And I went to that box and I opened it, and there was the copy of that great controversy book that those two Adventist teenagers had given me decades earlier. Decades earlier. And my mind flashed back, and I knew I had to read it. So I read the Great Controversy. It pointed me to the Bible, gave me the desire to read the Bible. And what did that do? that opened my spiritual eyes. Mm. That's what I needed, was my spiritual eyes open. Because remember, I was one wrong choice after another. And when I received that book and read it cover to cover, it pointed me to the Bible. And that changed my life. I asked my husband, would you read this? I began sharing truths with him. And, you know, truths about the gospel, truths about the saving grace, power that Jesus gives us to keep his commandments and have the testimony of Jesus.
1: Right.
0: And my husband read it. And then it also gave me the ability to, or the desire to lead both of my sons to, or two of our oldest sons to the Lord.
1: So it sounds like your whole family was changed as a result of you coming to this place of just hearing God's voice.
0: Yes.
1: Not only your children, but your parents and your husband as well.
0: Seven people in my family were changed because of that one book,
1: Paige,
0: The Great Controversy.
1: It sounds like, you know, what Augustine said. He said, our hearts are restless until they find rest in God. And it sounds like
0: Amen.
1: You've gone through this whole experience.
0: Yes.
1: I got to ask you, what do you do now?
0: We go to a Floral Crest Church in Bryant, Alabama. And so they have a church school. And in Alabama and Mississippi, the church schools really struggle to stay open. So in 2023, that church school, our church school, almost closed. It was struggling because of the cost of tuition. It wasn't that high, but still, we'd gone through the pandemic. It was difficult. And, you know, these children, we wanted to make sure Christian education, a good foundation.
1: Right.
0: And I prayed, and the Lord said, well, who gave you, you know, he speaks to your heart. Who gave you a copy of that book? I said, two teenagers. He said, well, then that's what you can do. And so I met with my board of directors, and they said, and we all agreed, let's do literature evangelism, where the students go out once a week and they give out Christian literature. And then they are also trained in the classroom on how to do it. So they're learning life skills and negotiation and how to handle objections. And since 2023, enrollment has doubled.
1: It's awesome just to see the very tools God used to help you. And you just be able to reciprocate and help those other young people. Paige, we're out of time, but I know we have much more to talk about. Paige's story shows us how all the crowns in the world can't compete to the one God gives us with his presence. After the break, we'll meet someone who tried to satisfy his life in other ways, only to discover that the Bible held the answers he was seeking. Don't go away.

0: Welcome back to Hope at Night. We just heard Paige's story of how beneath the glitter, something was still lacking. Our next guest grew up in the Dutch Calvinist faith, but rebelled as a teen and threw himself into a hedonistic lifestyle. Eventually, he turned to philosophy for answers, studying Aquinas, Ayn Rand, and Nietzsche. Yet the deeper he dug, the more he realized there was something still missing. Let's see what he discovered. Please welcome to Hope at Night, Sean Boonstra. Sean, why do you consider yourself a recovering hedonist?
1: Oh, well, recovering hedonist is because as fallen human beings, once the world kind of gets its claws in you, you end up fighting that a little bit the rest of your life with God's help, but you fight that a little bit. And eventually I look forward to Jesus coming and he'll solve the rest of that for me and I'll be 100% redeemed, 100% at that point.
0: Right.
1: Yeah.
0: So I understood you took an interest in philosophy at a very young age. Tell me about
1: that. Yeah, I was a weird kid. I remember laying in the grass behind the house and I was maybe 7 or 8 and I'm looking up at the sky and I'm thinking, what if I don't exist? Which is a weird question for a 7 or 8 year old. How do I know that this isn't all an illusion? So yeah, I was asking those questions and then I started picking up books that kids probably shouldn't be picking up at the used bookstore. I read Zen and the Art of Motorcycle Maintenance in middle school. And it's this guy saying, oh, there's more than one kind of knowledge in the world. I thought, oh, that's interesting. More than one kind of knowledge. There's empirical knowledge, the stuff you can write down. You can do the math about it. But then there's this whole other set of knowledge that you can't put in a test tube. There's romance, there's art, there's poetry, there's music. That's not quantifiable in a scientific sense. And I thought, okay, that makes good sense. So that's what I would read. We had this reading time in high school and other kids were reading Westerns and what have you. But I was sitting there reading the Zen and the Art of Motorcycle Maintenance wondering, okay, what is the nature of the universe? See, it's just, that's a weird kid.
0: Were you going through an existential crisis at such an early age?
1: I really was. Looking back on it, I guess that's exactly what you'd call it. Do I exist? Who am I? What am I?
0: By the way, I saw this really fascinating, I guess, TikTok thing last year of this dog that went through an existential crisis.
1: Oh, no.
0: And apparently, have you seen those buttons that the dogs can press that can say something? It'll say, like, outside, food, walk. And they've trained these dogs to use these buttons. And apparently, they trained this one dog to, you know, recognize humans and dogs, you know, be able to, there's a cat outside. And they put a mirror in front of this dog, and it looked in the mirror, and it kept pressing human, human, human.
1: What?
0: And they corrected the dog, and they said, no, dog, dog, dog. And apparently, it went through this existential crisis. It stopped eating, lost weight.
1: Are you kidding?
0: I'm not joking.
1: Huh.
0: They had to put the dog on medication. Because the veterinarian said he's going through a period. I mean, we can do a whole episode on this.
1: I'm questioning everything. I'm sorry I came on the show. What if I'm a dog? Like, what if I'm a dog?
0: I'm just saying we're all in good company, even around our pets, right?
1: Yeah. So I read Plato. I hated Plato. And then I read Aristotle. Okay, he makes sense. But then I read Descartes. And here I am, 17 years old. Today I reject Descartes largely, but I'm on the edge of my bed in my dorm room reading Descartes, and I burst into tears. Because he asked the same question I asked when I was 7. He said, what if I don't really exist? How would I know that my experience in this world is real? I start crying. It's like, okay, I'm not as weird as I thought. This guy's got a name for himself, and he thought the same thing. He said, okay, well, then if I strip away all my senses, I don't see anything, I don't hear anything, I can't trust the evidence of my senses anymore, then what am I left with? Well, just my thoughts. Well, how can I rely on those? And then he wondered, wait a minute. If the demon's deceiving me, who's he deceiving? I must exist if he's working on me. And I'm thinking, you remember it from college, cogito ergo sum. I think, therefore I am. It's a theory full of holes, but that got my attention. Oh, it's the first time I'd seen anything reliable about the nature of the universe. And again, today, he's full of holes. Nietzsche poked him full of holes, saying, how dare you say you're an I? How do you know you existed 10 minutes ago? But at that moment, at 17, I'm thinking, oh, maybe there's something out there. And I started to dig further and further, and I read all the wrong things. I read Nietzsche, and I read Schopenhauer, and I read Kant, and I got more confused as I went along, because at the end of the road, there's no way to know, just inside your own head, that anything you think is reliable. There's no way.
0: I've listened to a number of debates between philosophers, atheist philosophers, and Christian philosophers, and the atheists will oftentimes utilize that says, hey, look, how can you have true knowledge because you can't trust your senses? How can anything be objective ultimately if you can't trust who you are, what you see, what you think, you know, how you perceive the world? It's all subjective.
1: Yeah. And how do you? And that's a big question. I kept searching for certainty, looking for it and reading more. And then you start to realize.
0: By the way, Sean.
1: Yeah.
0: With that much thinking, I'm surprised you still have so much hair.
1: I really have. No. This is a big old lie. I've got a great big comb over that starts way back here now. And I just kind of.
0: So how old were you at this time as you're going through this philosophical journey?
1: 17, 18, 19, and I, 20. And I'm thinking, what do you do with philosophy? Like, what in the world am I going to do with all this stuff? I took economics. I took political philosophy. I know I'm going to run for office. That's what I'll do. And I'm terrified of public speaking. I have been my whole life. And my friends laughed. How are you going to run for office? I don't know, but I'm going to do it. And I hung out at the government buildings all the time. I was a pain in the neck for most of the politicians that we were seeing on TV back in those days, because I would haunt them in the hallway and I'd ask them questions. This is what I want out of life. And then I went to a fundraiser, $1,000 a plate, which was significant. 70s, 80s, that's a lot for a plate of food at a fundraiser. And I wasn't there to contribute money because I had none. I was there to wait on tables. I was volunteering for this guy running for office. Got to use the restroom. I opened the door and here's this guy on the floor and I knew him. I'd only ever seen him before on TV. He's one of the most powerful men in North America and he is drunk. And his face is sobbing and he's on the tile floor in a public bathroom and he lifts up his head. There's even a string. I won't get too graphic, but a string of drooling,
0: right,
1: coming out of his face. And he looks at me and he says, I have nothing. And I'm thinking, you have everything I'm chasing. Absolutely everything I'm chasing. You're on TV. You are powerful. You have money. You have all that stuff. This can't be the answer. This can't be it. I walked out of there completely disillusioned and searching more.
0: Right. Was this the point where it seemed that this journey you were on just hit a dead end?
1: Someone said to me, look, here on campus, you're very interested in philosophy. Why don't you come to this objectivist club? And some of you would know what objectivists are. That was Ayn Rand back in the day. Atlas Shrugged, Fountainhead, The Virtue of Selfishness, fine titles like that. And I said, okay, I'll go. And I stuck my head in the door. Am I really going to stay? There were just enough. Is my wife going to see this show?
0: Probably.
1: Yeah. There were just enough cute girls. I thought, you know what? I'm staying. This is going to work out. Well, none of the girls would give me the time of day. And we sat down and they had a film projector. Some of you will remember film projectors, and they put on an Ayn Rand interview, black and white. She's chain smoking and she's philosophizing, except she's not really philosophizing. She was one of the most arrogant people I'd ever heard in my whole life. She's basically telling the room why she's so much smarter than the rest of the world. And yet there was something kind of captivating about that confidence. She believed that the universe could be objectively understood, that the evidence of your senses was 100% reliable. So I bought a couple of books. And she is one of the most influential figures, unspoken figures, unrecognized figures in Western political thought. She is to this day. Paul Ryan was a big fan, Speaker of the House. And eventually, he's also a practicing Catholic, and the church told him, you can't plug Ayn Rand anymore. Alan Greenspan was friends with Ayn Rand, and she pinned him down because he was very pragmatic. He thought, I can't believe anything unless I have buckets of evidence. And she said, you don't need buckets of evidence. You just need the right theory. She was so arrogant. And he said, she asked him this, do you know that you exist? Well, now I'm paying attention. She's asking Alan Greenspan, do you know if you exist? He goes, I don't know. And so for a while, I got sucked into that world. Man, there's so much confidence. There's so much certainty. And that's the one that fell apart on me. She turned out to be nothing much more than a cult leader. I don't mind saying that on TV. I'm sorry to those of you still in objectivism, but pay attention. She had a banned book list by the end. She was on welfare, even though she despised welfare and criticized it. And she said, look, I am so certain of my theory. I am so 100% certain that I'm right about the nature of the universe and that it can be understood. I trust the evidence of my senses so completely, nobody can question it. She trademarks her ideas. She insists they're science, This is science. You can't trademark science. Newton couldn't trademark gravity. It either is or it isn't, and we all own gravity once we discover the theory. She's not discovering theory. She's making stuff up. And she says, I'm so confident. And then she ends up in the hospital. She's having surgery, and a friend comes over and visits, and she says, do you see that tree outside my window? And she looks. There's no tree outside the window. It's a reflection of the IV pole. They're on the ninth floor of the hospital. There's no way you can see a treetop out that window. And she says, I think this might be your post-op meds making you think that's a tree. It's an IV pole. Anyway, the guest leaves. Months later, Ayn Rand calls this guest to her apartment in New York and says, look, how dare you question the evidence of my senses? I am Ayn Rand. I'm an objectivist. I never get things wrong. And it just starts falling apart for me. It's not just certainty. It's absolute, unbridled arrogance. And she doesn't even know when she's wrong. And then I start thinking, well, okay, I was raised reading the Bible. That's how I learned to read. I was given a Bible in about the age of 4 or 5, learned to read by reading it. And I'm not finding the answers out here. There are different ways of acquiring knowledge in this world. There's empiricism, the evidence of my senses. We're almost always wrong about what we see and hear. Ask a lawyer in court. All right. Everybody witnessed this crime. Why do we have 5 different accounts? It's because I saw one thing, you saw another thing, you saw another thing.
0: So, Sean, are you saying at this period of your life, you actually started to turn?
1: I started to question whether or not I was going to find answers, right? The empiricists were wrong. The rationalists were wrong. The rationalists said, you know, you can just use reason alone to get to ultimate truth. No, they couldn't. By the time we get to the 19th century, I'm reading.